Dale Owen here back on the Crooners. Running through the list of songs in the previous set right before the break. I wrapped it up, as I mentioned, going into the break. Ernestine Anderson from My Kind of Swing with Moonlight in Vermont. Before that, Edie Gourmet from her self-titled release with Too Close for Comfort. From the collection, The Best of Tom Jones, it was a great artist with It's Not Unusual. Anita O'Day before that with 10 Cents a Dance. That is from Anita O'Day and Billy May, Swing, Rodgers and Hart. And starting off the set, Dean Martin with I'm Confessing That I Love You. That is from the album You're the Best Thing That Ever Happened to Me. Our first set of the second hour begins with an artist best known for his work as the lead singer for the Duke Ellington Orchestra between 1943 and 1951. As well as a string of solo hits in the mid-50s, including the first hit version of the now standard Unchained Melody. That was back in 1955. A 1972 collaboration with free jazz icon Rasheen Roland Kirk, A Meeting of the Times, is beloved by fans. But Al Hibbler recorded very little after the 1950s. Blind from birth, he was born on August of 1915 in Mississippi and died in April of 2001 in Chicago. So for the first time on this program, Al Hibbler, the song, I'm Getting Sentimental Over You.

Such a fine vocal. That is Dakota Staton wrapping up our set with Love Walked In. You know, her deep, husky voice and dynamic, swinging delivery made an immediate impact on the jazz community when she arrived in New York in the mid-1950s. While her initially rising star never provided her with the fame or talent deserved, she continued to record and perform to the delight of audiences in the U.S. and Europe until her death in 2007. Hope you enjoyed that. What a fine example of her wonderful vocals and the way she has that incredible delivery. You can find that version of Love Walked In from Dakota Staton's Great Ladies of Song. Perry Como in this set as well with a wonderful cover of the David Gates Bread song, Aubrey. And you can find that on Perry Como's album, And I Love You So. Dinah Shore from the Essential release with Skylark. And Al Hibbler, first time on this program. The track I played, I'm Getting Sentimental Over You, that is from the album Al Hibbler Favorites.

When opportunity comes knocking, you just keep on with your rocking, 'cause you know your fortune's made. And Mister, if you

0: I'm Dale Owen. The crooners will continue in just a moment.
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writing down the songs in the previous set right before the break. Dami I'm finished off the set with Round Midnight, a very haunting version of that song. That is from her album, I Hear a Song. Before that, Engelbert Humperdinck, his greatest hits. That's where I pulled Spanish Eyes. Dick Van Dyke also in the set from Songs I Like, featuring the Ray Charles Singers. I played the track Easy Street and Moonlight Serenade from the Modern Air. Started off the set. That is from their wonderful tribute release to Glenn Miller. It's called The Modern Air. Sing the great Glenn Miller instrumentals.

Mel Torme wrapping up the set. Nicknamed the Velvet Fog, an American jazz singer, composer, arranger, drummer, actor, and author, and best known for co-writing The Christmas Song. Wonderful version of a great song to wrap up that set, Sing You Sinners. That is from Torme's Coming Home, Baby. Also in the set, Anita O'Day from Anita O'Day and Billy May's Swing Rogers and Hart. I played a wonderful track called I've Got $5. Jackie Paris before that from songs by Jackie Paris with Wrap Your Trouble in Dreams. Sentimental Journey from Renee Olmsted from her self-titled release. And I started off the set with Bing Crosby and the Bugs Bauer Orchestra. Love is Blue. That is from Mr. Crosby's Thoroughly Modern release. I'm Dale Owen. I'm the host for The Crooners. It has been great so far serving up nostalgia for you on this Sunday night. Should I say, and during the dog days of summer. That's right. August the 16th. Right here on this program here in the year of 2026. And it is muggy, humid, hot. Alrighty, I'll start off the final set for this evening here on The Crooners with Tony Bennett from his album To My Wonderful One. Always loved this song. Very haunting and almost dreamlike. The song is Laura.

that's a wrap on the program this evening. Don't forget to check out our playlist on our show's Facebook page, The Crooners with Dale Owen. I am Dale Owen. We'll do it all again next week here on Alabama Public Radio and The Crooners. Have a great night, everyone.

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0: She's all over the world with smooth, urban, Latin, and the jazz standards that you love. 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
1: Hi, everyone, and welcome to another edition of Block Party Radio. I'm your host, Kim Scott, and I am so glad you're hanging out with me today. We've got 2 hours of smooth jazz coming your way. Music that makes you feel good, puts you in a good mood, and hopefully gives you a little break from whatever your day has been throwing your way. So whether you're listening at home, in the car, at work, or somewhere else, I am glad that you're here. Today's show will feature music by Paul Hardcastle, Carol Albert, Jasmine Gent, and more. So let's get this party started right.

listening to Pamela Williams on saxophone with Meet Me in Malibu. Up next, here's new music from the bundle of energy that is BK Jackson. If you've never seen him perform, you're in for a treat when you do get to see him. I'm telling you, they call him the life of the party for a reason. Here is his new single entitled Sundress Season on Block Party Radio.

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Thanks for listening. You just heard Blake Aaron with Dare to Fly. And what a great tune there. And now, here's Lindsay Webster teaming up with Stokely on the song Two Hearts.

listening to Hepnotic. That's the latest single from Bob Baldwin. And hey, hep is the new hip. That's what he says, so we'll take it. Up next, here's Paul Hardcastle with Angelic Chimes on Block Party Radio.

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On the Block with Kim Scott and Block Party Radio. Man, you know one of my favorite things about music is how many different sounds can come together and still create something that feels effortless. You've got the groove, you've got the melody, and those musicians who know exactly what to do to step forward and when to just sit back and let the music breathe. I love it. And speaking of musicians who know how to make an instrument sing, we've got some serious playing coming your way this half hour. So stay right there. Let's jump back on the dance floor right now with PJ Spraggins and Silver Lining.

Misha Ray. Such a beautiful ballad there with some amazing musicianship on her part. And now, here's a cover of Neil Young's hit, Lot of Love, done beautifully by Sahara Club, featuring none other than Michael Langton. You're hearing it right now.

This is Block Party Radio with your host, Kim Scott. Thanks for joining the party. You just heard the birthday girl. Yep, that's right. Carol Albert with her song Vertical Horizon. That's right. She just celebrated a birthday on August 8th. So happy belated birthday, Carol. Up next, here's Dave McMurray with We Got By featuring Kim.

listening to new music from Alan and Alita Blake. It's entitled Triumphant. And now, one of my favorite tunes by Nathan East on bass. Here is Life Cycle. You're hearing it right now on Block Party Radio.

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0: Welcome to the second hour of Block Party Radio. I'm your host, Kim Scott, and I am so glad that you're choosing to hang with me today as we check out the best in today's smooth, contemporary, and Latin jazz. I hope you guys are enjoying the music so far, because we've got plenty more coming your way, from Najee to Greg Manning to Kimberly McKinney. This is where the good vibes take over, so let me not delay the feeling. Here is Kayla Waters right now with Bountiful.

Thanks for listening. I just love this beautiful ballad from pianist Greg Manning. It's apparently you guys' favorite, too, because it's quickly climbing the charts. It's entitled Jolanda. Up next,

It's entitled Dream Chaser. And now, here's a collab by Ollie Silk featuring yours truly on the song Actually, Actually. And we'll follow that up with Kimberly McKinney and her song All Through the Night on Block Party Radio.

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Thanks for listening while we keep the good music coming. And we've only got 30 more minutes of groove, right? So I know you don't want me to prolong it any further. Let's jump back on the dance floor and groove to 480 East with Bob Brazil.

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0: 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If you love a block party like we love a block party, you're in the right place. It's Kim Scott's Block Party Radio, the hottest

Walter Beasley with the Beasley Strut. Hey, you know you're cool when you can name a song after your stride, right? That's awesome. Hope you guys enjoyed that. And now, here's new music from Jasmine Gent, and it is a beauty. It's so sweet. In fact, it's so sweet, she calls it Sweet and Low. The song features Ilya Serov on...

Block Party Radio with your host, Kim Scott. Thanks for joining the party. You just heard Patches Stewart on the trumpet with the song On My Mind. Great tune there with such a smooth delivery. Up next, here's new music from vocalist Allie Starr entitled I Can't Go. Check it out.

It's time for one of my favorite parts of the show, the band behind the star. This week, we're shining the spotlight on one of the true legends of jazz flute. Yep, you know, Hubert Laws. Now, Hubert's playing is obviously the star of the show, but what makes this particular song so much fun is listening to who's standing behind him. We're talking about a serious who's who of musicians from that era. And when you start recognizing some of those names, you realize just how special the session must have been. So, as you listen to Hubert Laws on the song The Chicago Theme, don't just listen to the melody. Listen to the rhythm section and the horns with all the beautiful musical conversations happening underneath his playing. Today, we're saluting David Sanborn on alto sax, Randy Brecker on trumpet, Michael Brecker on tenor saxophone, George Benson on guitar, Steve Gadd on drums, Bob James on keys and orchestration. I'm talking about an all-star lineup for sure. Check out The Chicago Theme.

listening to Sergio Mendez with Berimba Consolasa. And that brings us to the end of our jazz party. Man, I certainly hope you guys enjoyed this week's edition of Block Party Radio and that you discovered something new or maybe found a song or two that you'll be adding to your playlist. So thank you so much for hanging with me today. 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In the meantime, here's Big Six Brass Band taking us out with After Party.

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2: Welcome to the newsroom. I'm Jeanette Jalil.
3: I want to thank Chairman Kim. Spent a lot of time together today, very intensive time.
2: 8 years after becoming the first U.S. president to hold a summit with North Korea's leader, Donald Trump says that because of his very good relationship with Kim Jong-un, he's dramatically scaling back joint military exercises with South Korea. President Trump's son-in-law holds a rare meeting with the leader of Hamas to discuss the U.S.-backed Gaza peace plan that's been rejected by Israel. In Brazil, the campaign for this year's elections is underway, with President Lula taking on the son of his old rival, Jair Bolsonaro. Cameroon thrashed Malawi to win the Women's Africa Cup of Nations for the first time, and this year's World Bagpipe Champions are, no, not Scotland, but Canada. That's all after this bulletin.
4: BBC News with Danielle Jaworowiecka. South Korea says joint military exercises with the United States have begun hours after President Trump said he would substantially scale them back. Mr. Trump said his very good relationship with the North Korean leader Kim Jong-un was a factor in his decision. Meanwhile, North Korea is continuing to develop its own nuclear weapons and launching regular ballistic missile tests. Here's Gigi Ahn.
5: The American president says he's unhappy with the cost of the annual exercises and has instructed U.S. Defense Secretary Pete Hegseth to reduce them. He also says the North has been unthreatening and respectful during his time in office, while South Korea had failed to support the U.S. in its efforts to denuclearize Iran. The Ulji Freedom Shield exercises are designed to prepare the allies for threats, including cyber attacks, drones and GPS disruption. Pyongyang has condemned the drills and warned it will strengthen its nuclear deterrent.
4: Hamas has urged President Trump's Board of Peace to persuade Israel to accept the U.S.-backed Gaza peace deal. The group issued the statement after its leader held rare talks with Mr. Trump's son-in-law Jared Kushner in Egypt. Israel rejected the plan a week ago, saying it wanted full Hamas disarmament first. Here's our World Affairs correspondent Joe Inwood.
6: It's a meeting that would once have been unthinkable, but the face-to-face talks between Jared Kushner and Khalil al-Haya in Cairo are a sign of just how keen Washington is to see the next phase of the Board of Peace's Gaza deal put into action. Israel has rejected the plan, which would see it withdraw from the Gaza Strip while Hamas would disarm, handing its weapons over to a new governing body. Reports say Jared Kushner called for concrete, verifiable steps from Hamas, adding that Gaza could never be a source of terror.
4: Zambia's government says the security forces have seized weapons and arrested 11 people involved in an alleged insurrection plot. A statement said the main opposition candidate in last Thursday's presidential election, Brian Mundabile, was found at the scene of the raid in Lusaka. The details from Dingimdaba, Jonah Buyoya.
7: Zambia's main opposition candidate in the August 13 election, Brian Mundwile, has been linked by the government to a location where security forces seized high-grade military weapons. Mundwile, who trails President Hage Ndehijilema in the partial results, has previously claimed victory from his own parallel count and alleged irregularities. Authorities have denied those claims. Hijilema currently leads with nearly 59% of the votes declared so far. Investigations continue.
4: An opposition rally in southwestern Kenya was delayed for hours after violence erupted ahead of the meeting in Homa Bay town. Police fired tear gas to disperse armed youths who'd blocked roads to intercept a convoy carrying politicians to the venue. Several vehicles were pelted with stones, while journalists were also targeted, including a reporter with the French news agency. You're listening to the World News from the BBC. Wildfires are continuing to rage across Europe. Officials in the German town of Monschau, near Belgium, have told some residents to leave as a huge fire burns across the border. Aircraft are helping efforts to contain the wildfire, which is Belgium's biggest on record. In northeast Spain, a soldier was killed while battling to save a 1,000-year-old monastery. In football, Cameroon have won the Women's Africa Cup of Nations for the first time. They thrashed Malawi 3-0 in the final in Morocco. Cameroon had initially failed to qualify for this year's competition and were only included after organisers increased the number of participating teams to 16. Malawi, who were ranked 153rd in the world, had never reached the tournament before. And despite the defeat, these Malawi fans expressed pride in their team's historic run.
8: This is a very spirited performance. Disappointing that they lost in the final, but we are all very proud of what they have managed to achieve. Cup final experience is not something that must be discounted.
9: This is our first time to reach the finals. So I was just determined to come here and watch the match.
4: The British sprinter Amy Hunt has become the first athlete to win four gold medals at a single European Athletics Championship. She broke the record with victory as part of Great Britain's mixed 4x100m relay team in Birmingham. The race also saw another British sprinter, Dina Asher-Smith, secure her 11th European medal. No athlete has ever won more. Indian officials are enforcing new security measures at the World Badminton Championships, which begin in Delhi later today, to protect athletes and fans from monkeys. Organisers have installed new doors, anti-pest gel and netting to stop rhesus macaques getting into the Indira Gandhi indoor stadium. Monkeys have recently damaged property in Delhi and attacked people to try to steal food. BBC News.
2: Welcome to the newsroom from the BBC World Service with me, Jeanette Chalil. Despite a history of tense relations between the US and North Korea over Pyongyang's nuclear program, back in 2018, Donald Trump became the first American president to meet the North Korean leader, Kim Jong-un.
3: Our whole relationship with North Korea and the Korean Peninsula is it's going to be a very much different situation than it has in the past. And we have developed a very special bond.
2: At the time, the summit was hailed as historic, but in the end, it failed to deliver on Mr. Trump's pledge to persuade North Korea to dismantle its nuclear program. Even after he briefly set foot on North Korean soil a year later in the demilitarized zone that separates the two Koreas.
3: Stepping across that line was a great honor. A lot of progress has been made. A lot of friendships have been made, and this has been in particular a great friendship. We met and we liked each other from day one, and that was very important.
2: Well, fast forward 7 years, and on the eve of joint U.S.-South Korean military exercises, President Trump has abruptly announced that he's substantially reducing them, arguing that they're too expensive and they threaten his, quote, very good relationship with Kim Jong-un. This despite warnings that North Korea has learnt new battlefield tactics from sending its soldiers to fight in Ukraine alongside Russian forces. Mr. Trump also said that South Korea had declined to join the US in the, quote, denuclearization of Iran. Well, the exercises have begun since he made that post. Let's go live to Seoul and speak to our correspondent, Jake Kwon. And Jake, why has Mr. Trump suddenly made this announcement just hours before the US began its annual joint military exercises with South Korea?
10: Well, I think it's very unclear what prompted him to post that on social media, but it is certainly something we have heard from Mr. Trump back in 2018, right after he met with North Korea's leader Kim Jong-un for the first time in Singapore. He had this bombshell announcement. He called this joint exercise with South Korea provocative, and he called it war games, and he called for suspension. And it was indeed suspended for 4 years, first two during his term, and then next 2 years during the COVID time before he was scaled back up. And I think a lot of the times when he talks about the alliance between South Korea and the United States, it is an unfair relationship where the U.S. is spending, you know, too much money and not getting enough in return. Whereas for Seoul, this exercise is very much core to the military alliance between the U.S. and South Korea. It is very much the symbol of the friendship and the alliance between the two countries.
2: And Jake, Mr. Trump called North Korea unthreatening, but many countries are concerned not just about Pyongyang's weapons program, but also about the growing ties between Russia and North Korea, with North Korean soldiers and weaponry being sent to help Russian forces in Ukraine.
10: Yes, and this is why, you know, many people who may be reading this post from President Trump, that this may be him trying to reach out to Kim Jong-un to get him back to the dialogue. But North Korea is right now too busy, really, you know, upgrading their weapons and their tactics on the front, fighting against Ukrainian. They're making, you know, billions of dollars in cash from their soldiers being sent there. And many experts are pointing out that North Korean capability of fighting war is upgrading day by day. And they're also testing their missiles and nuclear weapons. So although he is calling, you know, North Korea unthreatening, many of the experts might disagree with such view. And certainly people in Seoul may be alarmed by that statement.
2: And people in Seoul might also be alarmed by the fact that he's criticized South Korea for not helping him deal with Iran's nuclear program. But at the same time, he doesn't seem to be bothered about North Korea's nuclear program.
10: Yes. And, you know, I think there's some irony in that social media posting. Well, I think Mr. Trump has discussed his, you know, frustration with Seoul. He believes that Seoul has not been investing enough money in the U.S. while profiting from what he sees as unfair trade imbalance. He has also, you know, revealed that South Korea has not been, you know, forthcoming in joining the U.S. kind of exercise as well as initiative to reopen the Strait of Hormuz. And South Korea has been kind of keeping mum about exactly what their stance is. I think the feeling in Seoul has been that they're kind of hoping that this could go away. And South Korea has always tried to maintain a good relationship with Iran. You know, I think they're predicting that someday the things will go back to normal and that Seoul will want to have a relationship with Tehran. Now, when it comes to North Korea's nuclear program, it really is unclear how much North Korea is willing to denuclearize with, you know, in negotiation with President Trump. South Korea has been putting a lot of effort, a lot of time in trying to get Mr. Trump to care about Pyongyang again after he has seemingly been consumed with issues happening in Ukraine, Venezuela, as well as Middle East. So, you know, President Lee Jae-myung in South Korea has been kind of flattering Mr. Trump, calling him peacemaker, and that South Korea will play a supporting role. But some experts has also warned that, you know, when Mr. Trump engages with Pyongyang, it may not be exactly for Seoul's benefit, even though Seoul will be hoping for a certain outcome here, maybe a peace declaration, some steps towards denuclearization with North Korea. But, you know, what Mr. Trump has been also suggesting is scaling down these exercises or maybe even scaling down the number of troops that they have stationed in South Korea. And what, you know, some of the experts, especially those who are, you know, who are hoping for this outcome of denuclearized North Korea and reunification with South Korea further down the line, are worried about a scenario where President Trump offers North Korea some kind of tacit acceptance of North Korea's nuclear program. And this is something that South Korea has been quite concerned about.
2: Jake, thank you. Jake Kwon there. Despite no American troops being deployed in Iran, the army chief there has announced a reward of $30,000 that will be paid to anyone

0: provide a proper gift. This gift is equivalent to $30,000.
1: He said the money would be crowdsourced through what he called a financial jihad. Previously, the Iranian parliament had proposed a $50 million reward for assassinating President Trump, a proposal that has yet to be legislated. The hardliners in Iran want to avenge the killing of the supreme leader by the United States and Israel at the very start of their war. But announcing a bounty on the capture or the killing of American soldiers is something new.
2: Kasra Naji, football now. That's the moment that Cameroon won the Women's Africa Cup of Nations for the first time after beating tournament debutants Malawi 3-0 in a dramatic final. Our reporter Maz Farouki was among the fans at the match in Morocco.
3: Well, it was a match really that Cameroon controlled from the front. They've been in three Women's Africa Cup of Nations finals previously, lost all three of those to Nigeria. And the big narrative heading into this final was the defence of Cameroon, which has been so strong in this tournament against the Chiwenga sisters of Malawi, Tabitha and Temwa, who have been so strong going forward, scoring goals for Malawi. But they were absolutely out of this match throughout. Cameroon tactically getting it spot on. Their three goals coming in the first half, two for Marianga, one for Nomi Eto, and they held on very comfortably in the second half to make history, lifting their first Women's Africa Cup of Nations title.
2: And it was Malawi's first appearance in this tournament, so a remarkable run for them despite the disappointing final result.
3: Indeed, they have never played at a Cup of Nations before. Debutants making their way all the way to the final, and of course getting to the semi-finals of this tournament means they have also qualified for the Women's World Cup next year in Brazil. And speaking to their captain, Tabitha Chiwenga, after this match, she wasn't too disappointed. She just admitted that her side have lots of work to do over the next 10 months ahead of that World Cup next year.
4: I think we are not going to sleep. We need to prepare very well. We are underdog, but God is there for us and we can do good even in the World Cup. Yeah.
3: For Cameroon, though, as well, it's a brilliant story because they only made it into this Cup of Nations as a lucky loser when the tournament was expanded at the end of last year to 16 teams. So, again, for them, it's a brilliant story. But it's such an unexpected final we had here. It just shows how quickly the gap in African football is closing, certainly in the women's game.
2: And how much support does women's football in Africa get compared to men's football?
3: What I think is very interesting about both these finalists is how much support they do get. So the Football Federation president of Cameroon, Samuel Eto, of course, in his time, in his playing career, hugely successful player, arguably the most successful in the history of Cameroonian football, is very, very keen to support the women's game. And obviously that has taken them all the way to this final here. Malawi, over the last couple of years, they've had a new Football Federation president installed in their country since the end of 2023. And again, it's very important for him to have equal pay, equal bonuses between men's and women's teams. So what these two nations have shown is that parity on the continent can bring absolutely brilliant stories and a huge, huge improvement in the level of football that they play.
2: Maz Farouki, you're listening to The Newsroom from the BBC World Service. In Brazil, it will once again be a presidential showdown between the left-wing Lula and a right-wing Bolsonaro. The difference this year is that the 80-year-old incumbent, Luiz Inácio Lula da Silva, will be facing not the man he defeated 4 years ago, Jair Bolsonaro, but his son, Flavio Bolsonaro, who's a senator. Both men kicked off their election campaigns on Sunday in what is expected to be a tight race. Flavio Bolsonaro, whose father is currently under house arrest for an attempted coup, joined thousands of his supporters on Copacabana Beach in Rio de Janeiro. Addressing the crowds, Mr. Bolsonaro said he would fight crime, bring in tougher controls on state spending, and remove what he called left-wing ideology from Brazilian schools. President Lula, for his part, in an address to thousands of his supporters near Sao Paulo, the city where he first rose to fame nearly 50 years ago as a union leader, insisted that Brazil needed more of his policies and denounced foreign interference. Our South America correspondent, Dione Wells, was at President Lula's campaign launch and says his choice of venue was highly significant.
5: President Lula came out onto the stage at this football stadium in the industrial city of São Bernardo do Campo, which is just outside of São Paulo.

0: to black and white images of him here in 1979 and in the 80s, where he as a union leader led strikes demanding better wages and conditions for workers. There were thousands of supporters here in the crowd cheering him on, and much of his speech not only referenced workers and his support of them over the years, but also sovereignty, the fact that he will not let anyone interfere in Brazilian affairs. And I think that is undoubtedly a reference to his strong criticism of the United States, the tariffs that the US has imposed on Brazil, but also the US's designation of Brazilian gangs as terrorist organizations. President Lula has been pretty clear that he fears the US is going to try and interfere in Brazilian elections and Brazilian affairs more generally, something he accuses his main rival, Flavio Bolsonaro, of encouraging. Flavio Bolsonaro, the son of the former right-wing president Jair Bolsonaro, also launched his campaign today on Copacabana in Rio de Janeiro. He is certainly campaigning very heavily on a campaign platform saying that he will tackle crime, that he will build mega prisons in Brazil, and yes, that he will also work much more closely with the government of the United States. He was in Washington lobbying the United States to designate Brazilian gangs as terrorist organizations earlier this year, something which President Lula has been heavily critical about. It is interesting that for a domestic presidential election, this issue of sovereignty, this issue of patriotism has become such a key campaign issue. President Lula himself came out onto the stage with a huge Brazilian flag, something that for many years was a symbol, if displayed outside someone's home, that they were a supporter of Jair Bolsonaro. Now, he is certainly trying to reclaim that image of patriotism, of sovereignty, as part of his left-wing campaign in this election.
1: Ione Wells. It's emerged that as Italy celebrated its summer national holiday this weekend, four of the most important paintings by the early Renaissance master Antonello da Messina were stolen in his very hometown of Messina in Sicily. As Carla Conti reports, the theft has left residents in shock.
2: While many Messina were enjoying the summer holiday of Ferragosto on Saturday night, thieves broke into the regional museum, also known as the Mume. They left with three of the five surviving panels of Antonello da Messina's San Gregorio Polyptych, a 15th century altarpiece, as well as a small double-sided devotional painting showing the Virgin and Child on one side and Christ on the other. The alarm went off and surveillance cameras were recording, but the thieves escaped before police arrived. Two other panels from the altarpiece were found abandoned outside the museum. This is a great loss for Messina, going far beyond the value of the paintings. Antonello was born here around 1430 and became one of the most important painters of the early Renaissance, combining Italian and Flemish influences. The polyptych is especially symbolic for Messina as it survived the devastating 1908 earthquake, which destroyed much of the city, and was the only work by Antonello to have never left his hometown. Vincenzo Caruso is Messina's counselor for culture.
3: Messina without Antonello is a city truly devoid of identity. These are the kind of events that seem impossible, the sort of thing one usually sees in movies. What is surprising is that these are not canvases, but panel paintings. Moving panels over a metre tall out of the museum was no easy feat, suggesting the theft was meticulously planned and executed.
2: Prosecutors have opened an investigation, with police looking into whether the paintings were stolen for the illicit art market. Art theft expert Anthony Amore says that if the robbery was commissioned, it's unlikely to have been by a wealthy collector wanting the works for themselves.
4: If it's stolen to order, it's more like some gang boss says, take these things, they could be valuable to us in terms of a get-out-of-jail-free card or used as a collateral in the drug trade. That would be much more common than would be some billionaire who wants them for himself.
1: Art theft expert Anthony Amore ending that report by Carla Conti. In their quest for viral videos and clicks, some social media influencers film themselves swimming close to sharks, sometimes touching them or even trying to ride them. Scientists say they're increasingly concerned about this practice. Shark attacks are rare, but in the past year, at least three influencers have been bitten while trying to film themselves next to the marine predators. Will Vernon reports.
5: Back in April, just off the coast of Brazil, We went diving with nurse sharks.
6: Tayani Dalazin, the lawyer and social media personality, recalls how, after diving off the boat, she immediately felt something grab her leg.
5: The pressure and the pain was very strong, so it was very frightening.
6: After several seconds, the 2-meter nurse shark that bit Tayane let her go. Tayane posted the footage of the shark bite online, where it's since been viewed tens of millions of times.
5: Meaning, I wasn't there for social media. And if somebody wants to get close to a shark just for a photo, I think that's something that it shouldn't be done.
7: I'm holding a shark right now.
8: We're at a place called Compass.
9: Let's go swimming with sharks.
6: But many influencers are doing just that.
10: I'm seeing these videos every single week now.
6: Shark scientists like Dr. Christian Parton say they're increasingly concerned about the rise in social media videos showing people swimming too close to sharks, touching or even riding them.
10: Sharks can actually get really stressed out when you approach them. There's something in their bodies called glucocorticoids, and that's a stress hormone. So when animals are stressed out by humans, those glucocorticoid levels go up in their bodies, and that can lead to a weakened immune system, potentially aborting offspring that they have, but also they may, you know, die from that.
6: Researchers at the International Shark Attack File also told us they've seen a marked increase in the last 3 years of people being bitten trying to get footage with sharks. In February last year, a tourist in the Caribbean had both hands bitten off while trying to get a photograph of a bull shark from the shallows, according to local authorities. 2 months later, a snorkeler in Israel carrying a camera and a selfie stick was killed by sharks during a feeding frenzy. Some influencers have been filmed touching tiger sharks and even great whites. One of the best-known shark content creators is Ocean Ramsey, a 38-year-old former model who shot to fame after she was pictured swimming with one of the largest great white sharks ever seen. She spoke to us from a boat in Hawaii, where she runs shark tours for paying customers.
11: My intent with all of my content has never been to gain views. It's to gain protection for sharks.
12: But many shark scientists have criticized you, haven't they, for getting so close to the sharks and touching them that they say is harmful to the sharks.
11: I'm not actually harming the shark. All of my work and what I share is respecting and observing from a distance.
12: But however, you're best known for touching the great whites and trying to ride their dorsal fins, aren't you?
11: They're not. That's a couple seconds over multiple decades of my career.
6: We spoke to several content creators who all denied being motivated by social media views, clicks, or revenue, and insisted they were supporting conservation or attempting to change public perceptions of sharks. But the warning from experts is clear. Getting that perfect pic could come at a painful price.
13: Oh my God!
1: Well then, reporting. Now, when you think of bagpipes, you would think of Scotland normally, but this weekend, a pipe band from Canada won the World Pipe Band Championship in the Scottish city of Glasgow. It's the first time a band outside the UK has won in 16 years. There were contestants from as far away as Australia, from France, and even Oman and Malaysia. The victorious team was the Simon Fraser University Pipe Band from Vancouver. Rebecca Kesby asked pipe major Alan Bevan how it felt to win.
14: It's still sinking in, to be honest. It's just a huge emotional roller coaster we've been on the last couple of days. The standard, I don't think, has ever been higher. It's just really, really tight up at the top echelons of the grade.
13: And so can you explain for us what the judges are looking for in terms of what makes a really good pipe band?
14: I guess the overall thing is that they're looking for a band that sounds all like one instrument. Most of what the piping is playing is unison. Anywhere from, say, 15 to maybe 21 or 22 pipers all trying to play and sound like one. And then the accompaniment and sort of enhancement from the drum corps is also judged. So there's two piping judges. who look after the piping. There's a drumming judge, and then there's a fourth judge who judges the whole band as an ensemble and just is listening for how seamlessly everything's integrated.
13: Some people love the sound of the bagpipes. I'm one of them. Not everybody does love the sound of the bagpipes, though. We've had some discussions about it in the office today. How do you feel when you hear the pipes?
14: It's always grabbed me. I've always loved the sound of the bagpipes, and that's, I think, why my parents steered me towards a teacher. I was very fortunate. There was a really strong piping culture on the west coast of Canada. A lot of piping runs in families. We have a lot of family members represented in the band. My wife, Bonnie, she's been playing in the band longer than I have, and our two sons are playing with us yesterday and the day before.
1: That was pipe major Alan Bevan talking about the enduring appeal of bagpipes. And that's it from this edition of The Newsroom. Thanks for listening.
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15: On the national award-winning APR Notebook, Jim Voss of Opelika is a veteran NASA astronaut. 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He recalls his very first flight assignment, which started with a visit to the office of NASA's chief astronaut.
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17: Are you paying attention to me? Are you trying to do something else at the same time? Are these questions distracting you from the thing that you were trying to do? And why is concentrating such hard work? Coming up on Crowd Science after the news, we'll be trying to distract a team of psychologists and neuroscientists with gossip about what we had for lunch, finding out why the brain is like a bike, and, most importantly, discovering how you can concentrate better on programs exactly like this one.
1: BBC News with Janet Jalil. South Korea says joint military exercises with United States have begun, hours after President Trump said he would substantially scale them back. He said his very good relationship with the North Korean leader Kim Jong-un was a factor in his decision. Mr. Trump described the drills as costly and hostile. Hamas has urged President Trump's Board of Peace to compel Israel to accept the US-backed Gaza peace plan. The group issued the statement after its leader held rare talks with Mr. Trump's son-in-law, Jared Kushner, in Egypt. Zambia's government says the security forces there have seized weapons and arrested 11 people involved in an alleged insurrection plot. A statement said the main opposition candidate in last Thursday's presidential election was found at the scene of the raid in Lusaka. Officials in the German town of Moscow have told some residents to leave as a huge fire burns in neighbouring Belgium. Aircraft are helping efforts to contain the wildfire, which is Belgium's biggest on record. In Spain, a soldier was killed while battling to save a 1,000-year-old monastery. In football, Cameroon have won the Women's Africa Cup of Nations for the first time. They thrashed Malawi 3-0 in the final in Morocco. The British sprinter Amy Hunt has become the first athlete to win 4 gold medals at the European Athletics Championships. She broke the record with victory as part of Great Britain's mixed 4x100m relay team in Birmingham. Indian officials are enforcing new security measures at the World Badminton Championships, which begin in Delhi later today, to protect athletes and fans from monkeys. Organisers have installed new doors, anti-pest gel and netting to stop the monkeys. BBC News.
18: What's in the canteen today? Did I park my bike? No, I definitely locked my bike. Wait, what is it?
19: Right, concentrate, Alex. Just pay attention.
18: Is that my email?
19: Okay, got it. Hello.
18: That's it, Alex. 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
19: Hello and welcome to Crowd Science from the BBC World Service.
18: Profound.
17: this is the show that answers your science questions. And the fact that you're listening, maybe even concentrating, frankly, is quite an honour. And you're going to be hearing why, because we're going to be exploring why paying attention can feel like hard work.
18: It's because you're not paying attention.
17: So don't get distracted, because I want to introduce you to the people who are going to be revealing the inner workings of your brain. From the Attention Lab at London's Royal Holloway University, we have psychology professor Polly Dalton.
20: Hi, Alex.
17: Polly, what is the thing that always distracts you?
20: Oh, I think I have to say, like so many people I talk to, my phone. That's something that I try and really work hard to manage, to try and avoid those distractions, because it can be, yeah, such a big distraction.
17: Thank you, Polly. And joining us from Pompeu Fabra University in Barcelona, Spain, we have cognitive neuroscientist Professor Salvador Sotofraco.
21: Hi there, Alex.
17: Salvador, as I understand it, you research how sight, sound and touch are blended together by the brain. So when we go about our day-to-day, we see the world as one whole reality, not split up into different senses.
21: That's absolutely correct.
17: Now, this is radio, so whatever the truth may be, you have to say that hearing is the most important of those senses, okay?
21: Absolutely.
17: Thank you, Salvador. And also joining us from the University of Washington in the United States, we have psychologist Professor Sophie Liwa.
22: Hi, Alex. Thank you for having me.
17: Sophie, you've studied how being interrupted affects our ability to focus and perform, right?
22: Yes, that's correct. And in fact...
17: So if I interrupt you, it's purely in the name of scientific rigor. I only joke. Now, let's kick off with our first question sent in by you curious crowd science listeners.
23: Hi, my name is Elizabeth Devlin and I'm from Melbourne in Australia. I've noticed many times when people are focusing on a task, the tongue often hangs out the side of their mouths. Is there any connection between the tongue and concentration?
17: Sophie, now what do you think's going on?
22: So... the tongue's moving a lot in the mouth, right? And so we try to actually control the mouth by limiting its movement to minimize some of the internal stimuli. We try to avoid the mouth touching the teeth, for example. So sticking out the tongue actually helps release self-control resources and cognitive resources so that we can better focus.
17: So your brain has a certain amount of attention resource there. And by dropping your tongue out, it's just saying, hey, here's some extra you can use elsewhere.
22: That's right. I often compare the brain to a pie, right? So if we use a part of that pie to control movement or other things, then that means we have fewer left to focus.
17: Now, we've also had another question on children sticking their tongues out. Family therapist David in Canada has said sometimes the children that he works with can go into a sort of hyperfocus.
24: I notice when children use scissors, when I ask them a question, they seem not to hear. Why would this be, and could there possibly be any evolutionary connection?
17: Polly, you've studied how we can be quite selective in what we hear. So what do you think could be going on here?
20: Yeah, this is really interesting example, because I think it's the concentration aspect here that's important rather than the control of the mouth that we were talking about earlier. We only have a limited amount of ability to process information in the world around us. So in many situations, we do have to be really selective about what we're processing. And many researchers have found that if you're paying attention closely and really concentrating on one aspect of your environment, it can leave you open to missing even really quite detectable and surprising elements. So we had a nice example from our lab of a phenomenon we call inattentional deafness, where we played people a women's conversation at the same time as a men's conversation. So it was a really busy, difficult scene to listen to. We asked half our people to attend to men's voices, half our participants to attend to the women's voices. And then we had a man walking through the scene saying, "I'm a gorilla, I'm a gorilla," over and over again for 19 seconds he was audible for. And what we found was that the people who are attending to the women's conversations, the majority of them, around 70%, completely failed to notice that person walking through saying something really surprising and shocking that didn't fit in with the scene, I'm a gorilla. And people in general are really shocked about this. When they hear our recording back and they hear that gorilla come through, they're often really surprised, often quite amused. It's quite funny to realise how much you can miss in the world around you.
0: See, I'm glad I wasn't put forward in your study because I love gossip. I can hear everything from anyone at the same time. My ears twinge whenever I'm on the tube. Moving on to driving. Now, as far as I'm aware, I don't stick my tongue out when I'm in my car unless, I don't know, I'm sticking my tongue out at someone else who's cut me off and long story. But I do find driving rather tiring, and so does Ian in Sheffield here in the UK.
2: I was driving on the motorway on a rainy day, concentrating hard as the visibility was poor and there was spray everywhere. It felt like hard work. So it made me wonder, do we know how much, if any, extra energy the brain uses to concentrate on some tasks? Why is concentrating tiring?
0: Salvador, what does neuroscience say about this?
21: Okay. First, the brain is about 2% of the body mass, but it consumes 10 times more energy proportionally. So it consumes about 20% of the energy in the form of sugar, oxygen. This means that there is constant consumption of energy. It's like a refrigerator, if you want. But we have many millions of neurons in the brain. And when they enter into action, then there is even more energy spending. So concentrating is tiring in challenging tasks. If you're driving on the rain and it's dark and it's a road that you're not very familiar with, all these things will contribute to set in motion many of the brain systems that are necessary to succeed at this task. And so, for example, sharp visual attention, keeping close control of your motor system, and so on, so on. And so all these means that many of your brain networks or neurons need to be set into high energy consumption mode.
0: Now, you're probably not going to be surprised that when I'm driving, I love listening to the radio. But maybe I should try listening like Neville in Cape Town, South Africa.
3: I listen to a lot of podcasts, and usually when listening, I simultaneously play a game on my phone. Doing this seems to help me concentrate and stay focused on the podcast. Why might this be?
0: Sophie, what's going on there? Should we all be playing games like Neville while listening to this?
4: Well, the answer is it depends, right? So there's something interesting about multitasking. First, I'm going to say that we cannot multitask in the sense of we are not able from the brain standpoint to process multiple stimuli at the same time. So thinking about the game and the podcast, what the brain does is that it's going to switch back and forth between the game and the podcast. It's not really processing both at the same time. So if the game is rather simple, automatic, something that I've done for, you know, a long time, I'm very used to it, it does not really require a lot of cognitive resources, I might be able to listen to the podcast at the same time, because in a way, it's more of a physical rhythm and physical actions as opposed to me processing what's happening in the game. So enough of my cognitive resources might be left to process what's going on and what's talked about in the podcast. However, you know, as soon as the game becomes a little bit more cognitively demanding, what will happen is the person will not notice that they're actually missing chunks of a podcast.
0: Polly.
20: Yeah, I agree with all of that. I was just going to add that I think there's an interesting concept around understimulation as well, so that sometimes if we're doing a task that's quite simple and that may not be using up all of our capacity, that can actually be a problem in itself, that understimulation. That can cause us to become a bit more distractible. And so I think it is quite common for people to, if you think about things like doodling in lectures, or a lot of people find it very useful to have a fidget toy or something. And I think that what might be happening there is that people are, in some cases where there's a risk of perhaps being a bit understimulated, adding a little bit of that gentle and quite flexible task demand might actually help people to focus. It might be one of the reasons why a lot of people like working in cafes, for example, just a slight extra bit of stimulation in the environment. But I think doodling and fidget toys, they're all under your own control. So when the podcast or the lecture gets a bit more demanding, you can just stop doodling and that doesn't matter. Whereas if the game is actually imposing demands of itself, then I agree that risks drawing you away from the podcast.
0: Now, on that, crowd science listener Ravi in Ohio in the United States says he listens to podcasts while he's walking and he's worried that it might mean that he's not taking it all in.
5: I have noticed that I often struggle to recall the key details of the show I hear. This made me wonder, I'm missing out on the important information due to multitasking.
0: Salvador, what do you think?
21: What I would say is walking by itself is not a very challenging task. And my hunch is that it actually gets you active. It prevents you from falling into mind wandering mode and then missing out on the podcast.
0: So essentially, doing a task that you don't require focus on, that doesn't use up the same sort of mental energy, that processing energy that requires you to divert resources from other things. So off the back of that then, what can someone like me do to ensure that when I'm listening to podcasts, I can keep completely focused? What should I do? Polly?
20: I think it's interesting. There are probably differences between people, and that's also what the science would say, is that there are individual differences at play here in terms of the way that people might find it easy to process information, might prefer to process information, and the different tasks that they may like to combine. So I would say try out some different things and see what works for you.
0: So sort of I'm imagining there's this sweet spot, overstimulation, understimulation, and then this moment where you can divert all the resources you need exactly as you need it, divvy it up as required.
20: Yeah, I think that's probably it. And that's going to change according to whether you're tired or whether you're hungry, you know, as well as between people. So it might need to be something that's flexible that you can adjust according to your particular state at that moment.
0: Well, I hope some of what you've been hearing has been processed, because we're going to be playing a game to test your concentration next. You're listening to Crowd Science from the BBC World Service, the show that takes your attention and hopefully does something good with it. I'm Alex Lathbridge, and with me here are
20: Professor Polly Dalton. I run the Attention Lab at Royal Holloway, University of London.
21: Salvador Soto Faraco. I work at the University of Pompeu Fabra, and we basically like to study how different senses are put together.
7: I'm Sophie Leroy, and I'm a professor at the University of Washington. I study attention, in particular, the difficulty of switching attention.
0: Amazing. Now, let's have a quick question before we test each of you.
9: Hi there. My name is Deborah Batsoffen, and I'm from Johannesburg, South Africa. My question for Crowd Science is, I just bought a new car, and when I reverse, it automatically turns the radio off. Why do we have to turn sound off to concentrate on something such as reversing a car?
0: My favourite question so far, because it's something that I deal with a lot. Sophie, what are your thoughts?
7: It goes back to this idea of, if I really want to be hyper-focused, hyper-vigilant, if I have too many stimuli around me, it's going to be really, really difficult to block them off so that I can be focused or even hyper-focused. So the music, if it's too loud, might create an interference and pull attention away from me focusing on the task at hand. When one is reversing, that is a cognitively more difficult task to execute. And so we need to help the attention, the brain, really focusing on what matters the most and reduce the stimuli that might pull the attention away. Something that listeners might also relate to is when we really need to pay attention to the road. Sometimes we actually don't pay attention to what the passengers are telling us. It's the same mechanism where we're like, okay, there's suddenly a situation where like we go into hypervigilance, we pay attention, we're not hearing what they're telling us. And then after the event, we're like, oh, by the way, what did you say? Right? That's the same kind of mechanism. And so the car does that automatically for safety. Let's reduce the stimuli around you so that you can really be focused.
0: You see, I completely understand that from a less sort of scientific perspective. You know, I'm in my car and I'm going, everyone shush, shush, shush. I'm trying to parallel park. Everyone shush. Polly.
20: Yeah, I really like this question as well. I really relate. And having also fairly recently got a new car, I was really tickled when I noticed that it was doing that, because I think it was doing, as we've heard, what the brain is able to do. We are able to exert that selective focus ourselves like we used to before the cars could do this for us. But that in itself, that maintenance of the selective focus is demanding for us. So if we can do something physically to take away potential distractions, then that's really helpful, because it means we don't have to spend our capacity in keeping that focus via our brains.
0: Salvador, was there anything you wanted to add?
21: No. All brilliant. This is also what I think. Only I was thinking that this is analogous perhaps of when we close our eyes and we want to listen to something very carefully. Sometimes we tend to like shut down the vision. But in the case of the eyes, we can just close them. In the case of the ears, we can't.
20: It's really nice you mentioned that, Salvador, but that's another area where, you know, if you reduce visual demand, you might boost up sensations in all different modalities. It might be why we close our eyes also when smelling a lovely rose or something like that.
0: Now, listeners, you can play along with this one at home. You are about to hear a sequence of numbers. We're all going to count how many times we hear the number 7. No writing it down, no using your fingers. You've just got to use your mental tally. You ready?
6: 8274177935677278714737.
20: Wow.
0: I've completely failed because...
20: You're distracted.
0: Completely distracted. So I'm going to start with you, Polly. How many sevens did you count?
20: I got 9.
0: Salvador.
21: Yeah, I got 9 too.
0: Sophie.
7: I got 10.
0: Ooh. Let's try the exact same task again. But this time, we'll have some fairly loud music playing in the background. Same as before, count the number of sevens you hear.
6: 4, 1... 7, 9.

0: I'm going to ask how all of you did first. Sophie.
1: That was hard. So I got 5.
0: Salvador.
2: 4.5.
3: I just want to note that I was distracted by the dancing in the studio as well. But I got 5.
0: All right, so one final round. Same challenge. Count the number of 7s, but this time you'll hear voices underneath. So ignore the speech if you can and focus only on the numbers.
1: 3, 7, 1.
4: I was thinking a sandwich,
1: 8,
4: but I'm not sure.
1: 7,
4: what about you?
1: 4.
5: I just don't know if I can
1: 7,
5: eat another sandwich. I might
1: 2,
5: get some noodles.
4: Oh, 9, noodles are good. They also
1: 7,
4: have good soup in the canteen.
1: 5.
5: Oh, okay.
1: 3.
5: Yeah. So I'm
1: 7,
5: just not carrot and coriander.
1: 8.
4: I love that one.
1: 1.
4: No, but seriously,
1: 7,
4: I love that one.
1: 4.
4: That's what I have
1: 6.
4: Today.
1: 7. 2.
0: Sophie, how did you do?
1: That was hard again. I got 7.
0: 7 sevens, Polly.
3: 8.
0: Ooh, Salvador.
2: I got 6.
0: So, let's see. How well did we do? Now, let's go from start to finish. In the first round, the number of 7s was 9.
1: I think I got 10, so I created a new 7.
0: Okay. For the second round, the number of 7s was 5.
3: I think we got that, didn't
0: we? Well, Salvador had 4.5.
2: Yeah, almost there.
0: And then in the third round, there were, in fact, 7 sevens.
3: I got an extra.
0: Mm. Why do you think that happened?
3: I guess maybe there was a word in the other speech that could have sounded like a 7. That might be it. It might also just be that I had lost count. It was a really demanding task to keep track of the count, especially because you said we weren't allowed to, you know, use our fingers or anything like that. So I think I could just have got lost with where I was. Any number of reasons.
0: Okay. So time for another question now. Have you ever heard the expression that we shift into gear to do something? Torin in Minnesota in the USA wants to know if there's any truth in that.
6: My question for Crown Science is, do human brains change processing speeds at different times, kind of like shifting gears on a bike? Thank you.
0: Sophie, what do you think?
1: Well, you know, I think we mentioned even earlier that at different points in time, we might not have the same cognitive energy, right? And so sometimes we're really well rested and we are really into what we're doing. And so our ability to process better, faster, that's enhanced. And at other times, we might be depleted. We may have actually used our cognitive resources a lot during the day, and our brain is just slowing down and it's just having a harder time, even on somewhat simpler task. So absolutely, there's a natural rhythm too. Some people concentrate better in the morning, some it's better at night. So there are natural rhythms around our ability to focus.
0: Salvador.
2: Yeah, actually, going back to something that Polly said before, and I think Sophie mentioned as well, right now we not only have, as we have said several times, limited resources, but also these resources seem to vary in different ways, and we can actually make them vary ourselves on purpose, say, setting into different levels of alertness, or what we call arousal. So my impression is that, yes, we can just transition from one level of arousal to another. Some levels of arousal are best for certain tasks, like it's not the same level of arousal that we have to reach if we're studying than if we're skiing, for example. And one thing I'm fascinated about is that when we take this to the extreme, say, for example, in very like impending grave danger, or when adrenaline is very high, we speed so much that we may perceive time slow down. So we all have, or at least some of us may have the experience of when we are about to, say, crash with a car or something, we remember time slowed down a little bit, and this probably is because we are set in a very high gear.
0: Wow. So the brain that is, you know, 2% of our body, but can consume up to 20% of our energy needs, you know, you can actually take it from this very low, relaxed state to processing a lot very, very, very quickly, to the point that you actually feel time slow down.
2: That's correct. That's what the experience says.
0: Okay, now our final question comes from Will in Gloucestershire here in the UK.
7: Hi. I work as a fencer and landscaper. This leaves me physically tired and I mostly sleep well at night. But if I sit down in the middle of the day reading or doing paperwork, I invariably fall asleep. I've been wondering if this is due to the mental strain of work that challenges my brain more than my body. So my question is, can mental effort tire you out more than physical effort? Thanks.
0: All right. Thank you, Will. That is a fantastic question. What's more tiring, physical graft or thinking hard? Polly.
3: Yeah, it's a really interesting question. I think from my own kind of personal perspective, they feel like two different types of tiredness. So we've talked a lot about that kind of effortful concentration that's involved in something, perhaps like forcing yourself to focus on boring paperwork. I noticed that the question mentioned paperwork in particular. So no doubt that can be really tiring. But I think that's a very different type of tiredness from the kind of physical exertion type of tiredness. And I think a lot of people find that it's that more physical tiredness that is linked with sleep for them. But that's my, hunt.
0: Sophie.
1: Polly was mentioning the extent to which a task is also pulling your attention, pulling your resources. So if you're doing paperwork, you actually have to really exert effort to be excited about doing that work, right? And persisting with that work. And it's easy to disengage from it and potentially fall asleep. When you're physically active, the task itself might pull you forward. I think there's just the element of how stimulating, in a way, the task might be. Cognitive tasks are tiring as well, but they don't have the same type of demands.
0: Salvador, what do you think?
2: Yeah, the muscular and skeletal systems of the body are massive. So definitely more energy spent with the muscles than with the brain, even if the brain, according to its size, it's very high energy consuming. Some people actually have been clever enough to try to work that out in joules, and apparently a full working brain would consume the equivalent to a 20 watt light bulb. That's an average, of course.
0: I like it. You know, when you see in cartoons, when someone has an idea, the light bulb above their head goes. You're telling me, neuroscientists, this is correct. Fantastic.
2: Taking it literally.
0: Sophie, Polly, Salvador, thank you so much for such a focused discussion.
2: Thanks for having me.
3: Bye.
1: Bye.
0: Listeners, please do keep sending in your amazing questions. And here's Deborah Batsofin with a reminder of how to do it, including our new WhatsApp number.
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12: President Trump's Middle East envoy, Jared Kushner, has spoken to the new Hamas leader in Egypt and is due to arrive in Israel for talks with the Israeli Prime Minister Benjamin Netanyahu.
11: The diplomatic initiative is trying to break the deadlock of a peace deal for Gaza, with Israel demanding Hamas's disarmament as Hamas wants the withdrawal of Israeli troops from the Strip.
12: Diplomatic tensions also in South Korea, where the US president has ordered the Pentagon to substantially reduce joint military exercises, one of which is due to get underway today.
11: We also look at how artificial intelligence is reshaping how football analysts look at players and team performances. That's after the latest world news.
13: BBC News with Danielle Jaworowiecka. South Korea says joint military exercises with the United States have begun hours after President Trump said he would substantially scale them back. Mr. Trump said his very good relationship with the North Korean leader Kim Jong-un was a factor in his decision. Jake Kwon is in Seoul.
14: It is certainly something we have heard from Mr. Trump back in 2018, right after he met with North Korea's leader Kim Jong-un for the first time in Singapore. For him, a lot of the times when he talks about the alliance between South Korea and the United States, it is an unfair relationship where the U.S. is spending too much money and not getting enough in return. Whereas for Seoul, this exercise is very much core to the military alliance between the U.S. and South Korea. It is very much the symbol of the friendship and the alliance between the two countries.
13: Hamas has urged President Trump's Board of Peace to persuade Israel to accept the US-backed Gaza peace deal. The group issued the statement after its leader held rare talks with Mr. Trump's son-in-law Jared Kushner in Egypt. Israel rejected the plan a week ago, saying it wanted full Hamas disarmament first. Here's our World Affairs correspondent, Joe Inwood.
15: It's a meeting that would once have been unthinkable, but the face-to-face talks between Jared Kushner and Khalil Al-Haya in Cairo are a sign of just how keen Washington is to see the next phase of the Board of Peace's Gaza deal put into action. Israel has rejected the plan, which would see it withdraw from the Gaza Strip while Hamas would disarm, handing its weapons over to a new governing body. Reports say Jared Kushner called for concrete, verifiable steps from Hamas, adding that Gaza could never be a source of terror.
13: Zambia's government says security forces have seized weapons and arrested 11 people involved in an alleged insurrection plot. A statement said the main opposition candidate in last Thursday's presidential election, Brian Mundabile, was found at the scene of the raid in Lusaka. The details from Dingindaba, Jonah Boyoya.
16: Zambia's main opposition candidate in the August 13 election, Brian Mundwile, has been linked by the government to a location where security forces seized high-grade military weapons. Mundwile, who trails President Hage Ndehijilama in the partial results, has previously claimed victory from his own parallel count and alleged irregularities. Authorities have denied those claims. Hijilama currently leads with nearly 59% of the votes declared so far. Investigations continue.
13: An opposition rally in southwestern Kenya was delayed for hours after violence erupted ahead of the meeting in Homa Bay town. Police fired tear gas to disperse armed youths who'd blocked roads to intercept a convoy carrying politicians to the venue. Several vehicles were pelted with stones. Journalists were also targeted, including a reporter with a French news agency. World News from the BBC. At least seven people have been killed in a crush at a Hindu temple in the Indian state of Bihar. A number of people were also injured. A large group of worshippers had gathered at the Ashok Dham temple to pray. Some reports say an electric pole fell into the crowd, causing panic. A barrier was also reported to have collapsed, causing people to fall on top of each other. In football, Cameroon have won the Women's Africa Cup of Nations for the first time. They thrashed Malawi 3-0 in the final in Morocco. Malawi had never reached the tournament before. Maz Faruqi was at the stadium in Rabat.
17: It was a match really that Cameroon controlled from the front, and the big narrative heading into this final was the defence of Cameroon, which has been so strong in this tournament against the Chiwenga sisters of Malawi, Tabitha and Temwa, who have been so strong going forward, scoring goals for Malawi. But they were absolutely out of this match throughout. Cameroon tactically getting it spot on, their three goals coming in the first half, and they held on very comfortably in the second half to make history, lifting their first Women's Africa Cup of Nations title.
13: The British sprinter Amy Hunt has become the first athlete to win four gold medals at a single European Athletics Championship. She broke the record with victory as part of the Great Britain's mixed 4x100m relay team in Birmingham. The race also saw another British sprinter, Dina Asher-Smith, secure her 11th European medal. No athlete has ever won more. Italy topped this year's medal table overall. Indian officials are enforcing new security measures at the World Badminton Championships, which begin in Delhi later today, to protect athletes and fans from monkeys. Organisers have installed new doors, anti-pest gel and netting to stop rhesus macaques getting into the Indira Gandhi Indoor Stadium. Monkeys have recently damaged property in Delhi and attacked people to try to steal food. BBC News.
12: Thank you very much indeed for that bulletin of news there. Hello, you're with Newsday from the BBC World Service with Anne Soy in Nairobi and Rob Young in London. Thanks for joining us today.
11: Coming up this half hour, you'll hear stories from Gaza, South Korea and Egypt.
12: In business, Maura Fogarty on Ferrari's first ever all-electric car, sold for $40 million in a charity sale, setting a record for a new car sold at auction.
11: And Isaac Fennin has your sport as Cameroon win their first ever Women's Africa Cup of Nations title, beating Malawi 3-0.
12: Your thoughts on all of our stories, welcome, of course, by text or WhatsApp. The number to send them to is +44 77 86 20 50 85.
11: President Donald Trump's son-in-law, Jared Kushner, is expected to arrive in Israel on Monday ahead of a meeting with Prime Minister Netanyahu to discuss the future of the US-backed peace deal between Tel Aviv and Hamas to end the war in Gaza. On Sunday, Kushner was in Egypt taking part in rare talks with Hamas officials, including Hamas's new leader, Khalil al-Haya. For years, the U.S. refused contact with Hamas, which led to the October 7th attacks on Israel.
12: Well, last month, President Trump's Board of Peace said it had reached an agreement for what it called the complete disarmament of Hamas and other armed groups in Gaza. But Israel has rejected Mr. Trump's 15-point plan, which calls for Israeli forces to leave the territory in order for it to be rebuilt under a new civilian administration. Well, I've been speaking to Mairet Mabrouk, who's a senior fellow at the Middle East Institute in Washington, D.C. What does she make of the American meeting with Hamas?
18: I think it's a sign that they are taking it a little more seriously than perhaps they have so far. You have to remember that we have elections coming up in the United States in November. We've got the midterms coming up. And it is important for the current administration to try and get some results. As far as the Americans are concerned, it would be a feather in their cap if they managed to get something on the table. Allegedly, there's already an agreement, but of course, we've had a ceasefire for almost a year and almost 1,260 people killed. So really, the ceasefire doesn't appear to have done very much good. So as far as the Americans are concerned, it would be good to have some sort of favorable result on the table. Remember that the U.S. is also bogged down in a war with Iran, which appears to be taking significantly longer than the administration had counted on. So a diplomatic win would be desirable. However, there are also elections coming up in Israel, and an agreement with Hamas is probably not as desirable for Prime Minister Benjamin Netanyahu. And he's already on record as having said that he's rejected the 15-point plan that the United States said that it had signed off on. And therefore, I think there's going to be quite a tug of war there.
12: Hamas has already said that it agrees with the 15-point plan put forward by the Board of Peace. So what do you think the US side would have been discussing with Hamas? Is this an attempt to move them further towards the Israeli position, do you think, so that Israel could agree to a plan?
18: It's a possibility, but you also have a little bit of a stalemate here. Hamas has said that it will disarm as long as Israel withdraws. And Israel has said, well, it isn't going to withdraw unless Hamas disarms. Now, my guess is the discussions were aimed at getting Hamas to move a little further to start at least laying down some of their weapons so that you can say that it is a good faith offering. I think it would be wonderful to get a favorable result out of this, but my feeling is that there isn't going to be a result that Israel is going to consider acceptable under the current circumstances with elections coming up. I'd been told at least almost 3 months ago by negotiators of one of the countries that they were fairly sure that they could get Hamas to disarm. But the problem is Israel holds the cards, and the only party that is going to be able to convince Israel to make any moves is really the United States, nothing else. And the United States has its own issues at the moment. Now, it would like to see a favorable outcome, hence the meeting with Hamas, hence this movement now. The US would like to see a favorable outcome on this. But I do think that they are going to face an Israel, or certainly a prime minister, that is going to dig his heels in, because he has his own elections coming up, and I don't know whether it's going to be possible for him to move forward.
12: Is there much historical precedent when it comes to peace deals like this for one side to completely unilaterally disarm before the other side withdraw their forces?
18: Not that I'm aware of. But again, precedents aren't really what matters here. It's what the mediators can convince the parties to do. Palestinians have undergone just extraordinary suffering, and it is not likely to get any further. They are being continuously squeezed. The situation is dreadful on the ground, and it would suit Hamas to at least get a breather. So it is in their interests to move in that direction. Israel doesn't feel that it needs to move in that direction at the moment. For an illustration, we just had the Israeli Minister for Security, Itamar Ben-Gvir, was just on a podcast, and he said he thought that there should be targeted assassinations and that 30 to 40 people should be killed every night, not just those who pose an immediate threat, but there are people there who are not worthy of life. They shouldn't live. They're not even people. That's not the kind of comment that comes out of a minister whose government is about to move towards a peaceful resolution.
12: On what areas could Jared Kushner be attempting to exert pressure on the Israelis with the leadership there?
18: They're going to have to say, we have elections coming up. You're going to have to be looking at less financial aid, less military aid. And here is the point, less diplomatic cover. If you withdraw that slightly, Israel is going to become a fairly lonely figure. While historically foreign policy is not a matter of overwhelming interest in domestic elections, in this particular case, in the Democratic Party, you have younger progressives who are openly linking the amount of money spent to the way that US taxpayer money is being spent. Many candidates have explicitly used how US taxpayer money is spent in Israel and have called what is happening in Gaza a genocide. Enough of them have stepped forward, so at least it is something that they're going to have on their mind.
12: Maret Mabrouk there, Senior Fellow at the Middle East Institute in Washington.

0: exercises. President Trump announced that the U.S. will substantially reduce joint military exercises with South Korea, citing his very good relationship with North Korea's leader Kim Jong-un. Despite a history of tense relations between the U.S. and North Korea over Pyongyang's nuclear program, back in 2018, Donald Trump became the first sitting U.S. president to meet the North Korean leader Kim Jong-un.
1: Our whole relationship with North Korea and the Korean Peninsula is it's going to be a very much different situation than it has in the past. And we have developed a very special bond.
0: At the time, the summit was hailed as historic, but in the end, it failed to deliver on Mr. Trump's pledge to persuade North Korea to dismantle its nuclear program, even after he briefly set foot on North Korean soil a year later in the demilitarized zone that separates the two Koreas.
2: Stepping across that line was a great honor. A lot of progress has been made. A lot of friendships have been made, and this has been, in particular, a great friendship. We met and we liked each other from day one, and that was very important.
0: He also noted on Truth Social that South Korea had recently declined to join the U.S. in the denuclearization of Iran. Joining me now is Jun Ha Park from the Korea Risk Group. Thank you very much for joining us on the program. What do you make of the latest statement from President Trump? Doesn't come as a surprise, does it?
3: Yeah, there's still something to be quite clear about this. A lot that's frankly unclear from the Trump administration or the Department of War as to whether the background of his social media remarks from just this morning involved any effect on the planning of this year's Ulchi Freedom Shield exercises. We also don't know which areas will be scaled back or are scaled back and to which extent. So I think there'll probably be hurried consultations between the South Korean side and the U.S. military at the moment. Whether President Trump was simply making a declarative statement as a point of pressure towards the South Korean administration based on broader alliance or trade issues that are ongoing, or a concrete policy decision to shift away and move actually towards engagement with Pyongyang, it's still not clear. But of course, the remarks, they do follow a pattern that we've seen in the past, in June 2018. As we mentioned before, Trump and Kim, they met in Singapore. And just after Trump met with Kim, Trump said that he basically wants to cut down on the war games between South Korea and the United States. Days later, the Pentagon suspended the summertime drills in real time. A deal looked quite likely with Pyongyang. Evidently, that was not the case in February 2019 when the talks broke up. The circumstances now, of course, are very much different. North Korea is still sending mass troop deployments to support Russia's war effort against Ukrainian forces, gaining immense battlefield experience. And it's also rejecting any talks that serve as pretext for denuclearization. So, you know, it doesn't really feel an incentive to connect with the Trump administration. So really, what Trump is saying here as sort of alluding to, he had his very good friend Kim Jong-un, there's not really much of an avenue where proceedings can happen at the moment.
0: And who's likely to lose out in this?
3: Well, of course, at the moment, the South Korean military's readiness, its military readiness, it's very much equipped. It's very much well equipped at the moment, unilaterally, but also bilaterally with the U.S. forces on the ground. It serves as a much more better fighting combined force. Of course, it still looks to reobtain or commit to the transfer of OPCON, wartime operation control, from Washington by the end of the current president, Lee Jae-myung's term. These exercises provide quite a good assessment for whether South Korean organizational strategy within the military is ready for the transfer of OPCON in due course. So if these exercises are reduced, there could be a bit of an effect on how Seoul's military looks to obtain that OPCON in the future.
0: And briefly, how will Seoul react, therefore? What will it make of this?
3: Well, as I mentioned before, it is quite a sudden announcement from the president. There's quite a lot of hints from other issues such as trade, shipbuilding, broader alliance defense cost sharing issues that the relationship between the current Trump administration and the Lee administration

0: as currently there's a lot more coordination that needs to be involved. It does look like that the South Korean government is still reading the terrain. You know, there's not really many details as to how the Department of War or the White House is actually moving forward with reducing these drills. It doesn't look like the current South Korean defense ministry today, it's a public holiday. You know, they're not really giving much responses to what South Korea has partaken in this, so whether the current ongoing drills at the moment have been affected by Mr. Trump's remarks, or whether a future set of drills like aerial or naval drills will be affected in the future, or even drills with Japan. So it's still something that we still need to read the terrain. And I imagine that the Blue House and also the Ministry of National Defense here is currently looking at that.
1: Many thanks for speaking to us, June Harpock there from the Korea Risk Group.
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3: Cameroon have won their first ever Women's Africa Cup of Nations title as they beat Malawi 3-0 in the final. Marie Ngamanga scoring two goals either side of Naomi Etu's strike. It was fourth time lucky for the indomitable Lionesses, who had lost their previous three WAFCON finals. For Malawi, a tough defeat, but they can look back on their first Women's Africa Cup of Nations with pride. They made it to the final. Earlier on Sunday, Arsenal swept aside Manchester City in the Men's Community Shield with a 3-0 win in Cardiff. Goals from Ricardo Cagliafiore, Kai Havertz and Martin Odegaard gave Arsenal their 18th curtain raiser for the new season. Meanwhile, Barcelona have agreed a deal to sign Manchester City midfielder Rodri for $88 million. It's expected that that deal for the Spanish World Cup winning captain will be done in the next few days. And we saw some history in men's cricket as Bangladesh beat the top-ranked test side Australia by 9 wickets in Darwin to complete one of the biggest upsets in the long format's history. To put it into context, Bangladesh haven't played a five-day match in Australia in 23 years, but still, they thrashed the best team in the world. Now, artificial intelligence is increasingly being used by football clubs to analyse matches and assess player performance. The technology can process large amounts of data and footage, looking for patterns and insights that might otherwise take analysts much longer to identify. But can data tell you everything you need to know about a player or a match? And as clubs make greater use of AI, how might it change the way scouts and analysts make their decisions? Mohamed El Badri is chairman of the board of directors at Cora Sports, a company which uses data and artificial intelligence to analyse football matches and player performance. Good morning to you, Mohamed. My first question, I guess, is how is this new technology changing the way in which we spot a good footballer?
4: Okay, thank you for having me. CoreStats is the company that provides, we use AI technology and helps to in terms to help clubs to navigate and find players much easier than before. If you go back like 15, 20 years when Arsene Wenger and Sir Alex Ferguson were in charge of clubs, they had a new scouting network of 700 scouts. Scouting was only for big clubs who can afford to hire a huge network. When data start coming in and AI now with the AI era, things are much easier for small clubs to create teams that can help them find players much easier because the AI does the heavy lifting job of finding the searching for talents on larger scale. And the scouting team now has the ability to filter the player from psychological or outside of the field, finding the attributes of the players that they're looking for to match the clubs.
3: What does it tend to kind of, what are the markers it looks for in terms of finding a good player?
4: Lots of factors because currently, if you look at the kind of data that we have per game, taking data, for example, we're talking about 2,500 points of data per game, which is quite a decent amount of data that we can look at. Usually, the human eyes only catch the big moments. You look at the shots, you look at goals, you look at nice passes, good dribbles. But with AI, you can find patterns, and that allows you to find the players in more detailed way. And instead of wasting hundreds of hours in searching for players, now you can just look at the players that you need because the AI has done the preliminary filtering of the players. So yes, much easier right now.
3: In terms of finding, I guess, young players and maybe players in, you know, far-reaching places in Africa, for example, how is AI a positive?
4: Well, one of the problems in Africa is not about talents, it's about finding these talents, especially in the smaller leagues where before data was hard to find. For example, CrossStats now covers about 35 leagues in Africa. So you would find players in teams like leagues like in Malawi, in Uganda, in Kenya. Before that was very hard to find, and usually these players were gone unnoticed. Now, thanks to the data that we collect, for the AI that helps you to find the patterns and find the talents that suits the playing style you're looking for, we are now able to notice that they're much easier.
3: But human judgment will still be important for these clubs because a lot of clubs will look at building a team and whether a player fits into the ethos of the club. That will still remain a big part of scouting, and AI can't replicate that, can it?
4: I believe that it's not about replacement of anybody. It's about the tools that you can utilize to do more with less people. Or less working hours. So yeah, I don't think AI will replace people. Human factor will be needed, will be still there. At the end, there is a human factor inside the whole operations. So I don't think AI is replacing people. It's helping them and allowing them with less work to do with less effort to do much work.
3: Mohamed, really, really interesting speaking to you. That's Mohamed El Badri, chairman of the board of directors at Cora Sports.
2: AI threatening yet another type of job. But who'd have thought that football scouts...
3: Listen, like he says, you know, it's there to aid football scouts and help them do more with less.
2: Yeah, you need the reliable data, don't you, I suppose?
3: Exactly.
2: From the youth leagues and whatever else. Isaac, thank you very much. Let's cross to Singapore now to the business desk, speak to Maura Fogarty about Ferrari's first electric car, setting a record as the most expensive new car ever sold at an auction. It's called the Luce, I think it is pronounced. Maura, is that right? Sold at an auction in California.
5: Yeah, I mean, I'm no Italian speaker, but I think it's Luce. It means light. And actually, we discussed this story when it was first unveiled amid a lot of controversy. But look, some positive news overnight. Sotheby's held an auction, and that car sold for $40 million U.S. dollars, making it the most expensive new car ever sold at an auction, as you said. Now, all the money goes to the Ferrari Foundations, which is like a nonprofit organization's educational program. I think that, you know, helps as well in terms of getting the selling price. And this car is considered to be the first one that's produced under the Luce series. So it's been designated as a chassis zero. Right, meaning the very first car ever produced. It's got a very unique finish. The color can shift from green to violet, and bespoke parts like wheels as well. So a very collectible item for someone who is willing to pay that amount of money. No details on who that person is, though.
2: Okay, fine. But it's interesting that it went for the most that a new car has ever been sold for at auction, because when it was initially revealed, there was a bit of a backlash. People seemed to hate it.
5: Yeah, it was very polarizing, very divisive. So back in May, when they unveiled the car, I mean, they had huge publicity around it. You know, the Pope Leo even came and looked at the car, and they've got photos of him, you know, sitting inside the Luce. But critics did not like the design of the car. It also had a very famous designer. There was a collaboration with Sir Johnny Ive, whom is very well known from his time at Apple in designing all the Apple products. He has since started his own agency and worked with Ferrari on the design on the inside. And so a lot of people did not like it. They said it did not look like a Ferrari car. It looked like just another electric vehicle. The question, though, will be, will this car make money for Ferrari? And there was a report in the FT recently that said that Ferrari had already met its target of selling just below 500 of these cars in this year at a price tag of $640,000.
2: So you could get one for $640,000, or you could pay $40 million in auction for one. All right, Maura, thanks very much indeed.
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1: Hello, you're with Newsday from the BBC World Service with Rob Young in London and Anne Soy in Nairobi.
2: The current Ebola virus outbreak has become the deadliest in the Democratic Republic of Congo's history. We'll speak to an official from the World Health Organization.
1: And the new queens of African football are crowned as Cameroon thrashed Malawi at the continent's top tournament. First, this news.
12: BBC News with Danielle Jaworowska. South Korea says joint military exercises with the United States have begun hours after President Trump said he would substantially scale them back. He said his very good relationship with the North Korean leader Kim Jong-un was a factor in his decision. Mr. Trump described the drills as costly and hostile. Hamas has urged President Trump's Board of Peace to compel Israel to accept the US-backed Gaza peace deal. The group issued the statement after its leader held rare talks with Mr. Trump's son-in-law, Jared Kushner, in Egypt. The American actress Hayden Panettiere, best known for her roles in the TV shows Heroes and Nashville, has died at the age of 36. A statement from her representative didn't reveal the circumstances of her death. Zambia's government says the security forces have seized weapons and arrested 11 people involved in an alleged insurrection plot. A statement said the main opposition candidate in last Thursday's presidential election, Brian Mundabile, was found at the scene of the raid in Lusaka. At least 7 people have been killed in a crush at a Hindu temple in the Indian state of Bihar. A large group of worshippers are gathered at the Ashok Dham temple. Some reports say an electric pole fell into the crowd, causing panic. Officials in the German town of Monschau have told some residents to leave as a huge fire burns in neighbouring Belgium. Aircraft are helping efforts to contain the wildfire, which is Belgium's biggest on record. In football, Cameroon have won the Women's Africa Cup of Nations for the first time. They thrashed Malawi 3-0 in the final in Morocco. Malawi had never reached the tournament before. The British sprinter Amy Hunt has become the first athlete to win 4 gold medals at a single European Athletics Championships. She broke the record with victory as part of the Great Britain's mixed 4x100 metres relay team in Birmingham. BBC News.
2: Thank you, Danielle, for that summary of the news. Hello, you're with Newsday from the BBC World Service, live from Nairobi with Anne Soy, and from London with me, Rob Young. Thanks for joining us today.
1: Coming up this half hour, you'll hear stories from the DR Congo, Malawi and Somalia.
2: And in sport, Isaac Fannin on Cameroon cruising to a 3-0 victory over Malawi to claim the first ever Women's Africa Cup of Nations title. We've already had text messages in on this. Anne Mohammed, listening in Freetown, says Cameroon beating Malawi is a historical achievement for Cameroon, but not for Malawi. Not a disgrace, they say, because football is a game of chance. And a listener in America says the Malawi fairy tale has ended, just like Cape Verde's.
1: Keep sending those messages. We'd love to hear them. Our text number is +44 7786 20 50 85.
2: We're going to continue now our coverage of the Ebola outbreak in the Democratic Republic of Congo, as the disease has now become the deadliest in the country's history, having killed 2,325 people, according to the latest government figures, which were released late on Sunday. The confirmed cases have also risen to nearly 5,000, including over 100 new cases caught in one day over the weekend.
1: Now, last week, it was announced that the virus had spread to a new area, the sixth province of the country. The Africa Centers for Disease Control and Prevention confirmed this was detected after a man died in Buta, the capital of Baswele province, that is neighboring the Central African Republic. This followed a warning from the World Health Organization that this current strain is moving faster than previous outbreaks. We can now speak to Dr. Marie-Roseline Belizaire, who is the Regional Emergency Director for WHO in the African region. Welcome to the program. What's the latest from that sixth province that I just mentioned there?
13: Good morning, everyone. Thank you for having me. So the latest numbers that we have so far in the response in DRC is a cumul of confirmed cases of 4,945 confirmed cases with 2,325 deaths, which is a case fatality rate of 47%. But we also have good news in that response, because so far we have a survivor cumulative number of 1,040.
1: So we have seen survivors in previous outbreaks coming in, helping with the outbreak. Is that the case this time round?
13: Absolutely. It is the case this time around. You know that the survivor, they stay in a program that we call survivor program, because even though the virus is a negative in the blood, it can stay positive in the other biological liquid, like the semen and a vagina liquid. So we are following them for a period of 4 to 18 months, depending on the moment where they become negative. However, they are used in the response like drivers, like people working together with us, because as you know, when they have been contaminated by the virus, so they become immune and they cannot be contaminated again, even though we can have a resurgence, but they cannot be contaminated and cannot transfer the virus anymore.
1: And so they can safely take care of people who are battling Ebola without the risk of themselves getting reinfected.
13: And absolutely.
1: We are talking about a virus that is spreading faster than previous outbreaks. Why is that the case?
13: Well, what we saw so far is that the reproduction rate of this of the cases has been higher in a previous outbreak. So far, we have 1.18. So that's mean, for example, the cases has been double in a week. You know, so that's mean it is something that we are continue to study. But however, what we observe so far is that the reproduction rate of this virus is very high.
1: And yet the World Health Organization says that it hopes to reverse this disease within 3 months. How will you achieve that?
13: Well, it's a very good question, because we are working together with all partners, because this response is not, a single country or a single organization that can respond to it. So we are really coordinating together with our colleague of Africa CDC. So we are scaling up the response first. This is one of the major, I can say, that we take. The scaling up mean that we need a more a bed capacity. So far, increasing to 500 bed or all the 1,000 that we already have. We are also increasing laboratory, but not only in numbers, but also in the quality of laboratory. So far, the laboratory are very Ebola testing. We have 19 of them, but they are very focused on Ebola testing. So we need more biological a chemistry, analysis, so we can take care better of the patient. So the quality of care should also be, improving. So we are also improving in terms of human resources that will be deployed in order to support the country to respond. So, but this scale up is not for one pillar. It's for all the 14 pillars in the response, as you know, but with a very big focus on surveillance, a case on a capacity management of case management and also of prevention and control of infection. But as you also know, there is the vaccine that are now in discussion on how to the country to handle it. The SAGE has proposed a trial with the previous vaccine that has been approved, the vaccine against the Zaire. So the discussion and the development of the protocol are ongoing in order to see how we can start this trial vaccination as soon as possible.
1: Many thanks for all those updates, Dr. Marie-Rosaline Belizaire, the Regional Emergency Director for the WHO in the African region, giving us updates there from this major outbreak of Ebola in the Democratic Republic of Congo.
2: And it's interesting, Anne, you point out the questions there are about the WHO plan to reverse the disease within 3 months, given that at the moment it's going in the other direction. But what do the role, having covered previous Ebola outbreaks, do you think is of survivors of Ebola when it comes to tackling the ongoing outbreak?
1: They play a very big and important role, Rob. In previous outbreaks, I met them, I followed them, because they were the ones going to the villages when a suspected case of Ebola was detected, because they could safely transport these people to the Ebola treatment centers. You know, sometimes they were using motorbikes because of access issues, and because they cannot get reinfected. And they were also in the treatment centers looking after babies. As you can imagine, if you have a child under five who's infected, who takes care of them safely because they are infectious, it is the survivors who do that, who babysit them.
2: More on that story throughout the coming days and weeks, of course, here on Newsday. Right now, Isaac Fannin is here with your sport headlines.
3: Yeah, Rob, history was made for Cameroon. They are champions of Africa for the first time as their women's team beat Malawi 3-0 in the final of the Women's Africa Cup of Nations in Morocco. For the Indomitable Lionesses, this is the closing of a long and at times painful chapter. They had been to 3 Women's Africa Cup of Nations finals in the past, and they've been beaten 3 times, including at home 10 years ago. But they made no mistake on Sunday, as Maria Ngamanga scored 2 goals either side of Naomi Eto's. After the game, the BBC's Mas Faruqi spoke to Cameroon midfielder Monique Ngok.
14: My emotions right now is, I think we are really happy. We are really happy. We make a world country proud of us, and so we are just going to enjoy the moment right now. It's just the result of months of work, of great work, of collectivity and all that stuff. Unity, we were very united from the very first start to the end, and right now we just want to enjoy the moment.
15: Everybody talked about how dangerous Tabitha and Temwa Chawinga were in the build-up to this final. You guys played the perfect final to keep them quiet. So tell us about how you approached it, how you approached playing this Malawi side and them.
14: The plan was to play with our friends, because we know, we recognize that Malawi is a very great team. Coming for them to come to the final is not luck. They work for it. They came to the final and they show what they have to show. Playing against those two, the sisters, seriously, it was a tough game, because they are very strong. And Akane, we respect them for that. It was very tough to contain them in the game, because they can do a lot of stuff individually. They are very skillful, they are very strong, they are very physical. And I think it was just a kind of collective work. Because you can't go one-on-one with them. If you have to go one, someone has to cover you. So it was a group work, a teamwork, and that's how we came to play against them in this final.
15: But you got player of the match. So, you know, your emotions for that. You are the player of the match in the final, where Cameroon have finally won this Cup of Nations.
14: Yes, player of the tournament, not of the match, is my teammate. She did a very great game. She was a little bit unlucky because she was at one goal to equalize with Charinga as top scorers of the tournament. But thankfully, she's the player of the tournament. She deserved it. And Charinga, also the best scorer of the tournament, Temwo. I congratulate her for that. And for me, player of the tournament, I think I just do my job. That's just my job.
15: And what was it like to celebrate with Samuel Eto'o on the pitch afterwards? He's such a massive player for Cameroon and for Cameroonian football, and you're there celebrating with him on the pitch after winning this trophy.
14: Yes, apart from being our president, we also recognize the legend that he is. Because he is one of the greatest players, African player in the whole world, and he's recognized everywhere. Everywhere that you can go, if you pronounce the name of Samuel Eto'o, we'll be like, oh, you know him, Cameroon? They'll be like, okay, Samuel Eto'o, Samuel Eto'o. And celebrating him is because he trusted us from the very first. He was like, yes, with you, I want to have to win my first title as president of the federation. And that's what we did. Thank God. We started the tournament, we won game, and we reached the final. Beautiful win, and he also deserved it, like all of the Cameroonians. He deserved this victory. This for Cameroon, this for the Cameroon government, this for the Cameroon, the president of the federation, and this for my teammate. This trophy is for all of us.
3: Yeah, an incredible, incredible story. The player of the tournament, Monique Ngoc, there speaking to Mas Faruqi.
2: We've had loads of messages in on this. Fidel listening in Mauritius says, a big congratulations to the ladies from Cameroon. Mohammed, though, listening in Sierra Leone, says they may have lost. Malawi may have lost to Cameroon, but no one had thought the team would play so impressively before their debut. And Deluxe, listening in Monrovia in Liberia, says, Malawi might have lost the final, but their incredible performance beats my imagination. This is a clear sign of how the women's game is significantly improving on the African continent. I wish them the very best in the future.
3: Yeah, I wholeheartedly agree. A phenomenal performance by Malawi. Even though there will be a lot of disappointment by them, they should be proud of their achievements of reaching a final in their first ever Women's Africa Cup of Nations. In men's football, Arsenal laid down a bit of a marker in English football's curtain raiser.
16: Here comes Solis, left-hand angle of the box, blue ball in, Odegaard must score, does score! 3-0 Arsenal, and the Premier League champions are looking irresistible once again.
3: Yep, the Gunners beating Manchester City 3-0 to win the Community Shield. A brilliant performance from Mikel Arteta's side, who went 1-0 up 23 seconds in through Ricardo Cagliafiore, and they never looked back. Here's Arteta on that impressive win.
17: I'd be surprised because you don't really know what you're going to get when you have 8 or 9 players that they arrived 4 days ago and have 1.5 sessions under their belts. What I was sure is that we're going to play with an incredible level of desire, because I've seen that from the beginning on in the squad. And to play against such a quality team, to do what we've done, it was really impressive.
3: There was a plethora of reaction to that at the BBC Sport website.
2: Isaac, thank you. And now nearly 2 million people in Somalia are facing emergency levels of food insecurity, more than double the number recorded last year. The crisis is now so severe that families who can afford to eat are surviving on just one meal a day, while others eat every other day. Children under 5 are the hardest hit. Rina Galani, the chief executive of Plan International, has just returned from Somalia and told Focus on Africa's Nkechi Igbona what she witnessed when she was there.
18: What I saw was a situation where people are exhausted. They have been fighting and battling through rainy season, failing after rainy season, and they've moved only when they have nothing left. So I met with a woman, for example, Loon Mohammed, who had just arrived in Baidoa. She had tried for years to stay, but in the end, she had nothing left. They were eating nothing. They had sold all of their livestock, and there was nothing left. So she came to the displaced camp, took her a month to get there, with 8 children, landing and now looking for how she's going to survive.
19: How serious is the situation?
18: The situation is very serious. So there's compounding reasons for this. There's been 4 failed rainy seasons. On top of that, you have economic shocks, including because of fuel prices and fertilizer prices going up because of the Middle East war. You also have conflict. And on top of that, and the biggest factor that's new, is you have a crash in financial support in Somalia. And so the situation is alarming. We have almost 2 million people who are in severe crisis food security. That basically means they're looking at how to feed themselves even once a day. And we haven't seen all of these factors come together ever. And now we're facing El Nino.
19: And by El Nino, you mean the extreme heat?
18: El Nino can cause extreme heat in some parts. What's going to happen in this region, it's going to do the opposite. We've had the droughts and the extreme heat in this region. And in Somalia and places like Kenya, it's going to cause extreme flooding. And what that actually means is that crops will get washed out, livestock will get washed out, and it also means that water will settle and will have an increase in disease.
19: Reena, I wanted to talk about Somali children now. I want to put them in focus. Now, data from the Integrated Food Security Phase Classification released a few months ago in May, to be precise, shows that around half of Somali children under the age of 5 are facing acute malnutrition. Now, paint a picture for us. Is that something that you saw when you went to Somalia?
18: Yes, it is. And even worse, we've now seen children with severe malnutrition, the numbers increase. Let me explain what that means. Acute malnutrition means that a child is skinny and unable to fight common diseases. When you get to the stage where you're severely malnourished, it means that if you're not treated, compared to a healthy child, you have weeks to live, not months, weeks to live. And so what we're seeing in places like Baidoa, a recent survey done by Doctors Without Borders, MSF, has shown that 1 in 2 of the children that they had assessed in Baidoa were acutely malnourished. That's 50%, and half of those are severely malnourished. That is way over any emergency threshold that requires an immediate response.
19: Speaking of immediate responses, we've also seen that experts are saying funding for programs that are supposed to be intervention mechanisms have fallen significantly by as much as 80% this year. Now, what impact is that funding gap having on the ground?
18: What it means is that people are not getting basic life-saving assistance. We used to feed 1.1 million people who were on the edge of needing that help a year ago. We're down to 350,000. So that means that there are 60 to 70 to 80% people cut off from aid who actually need it because of the funding shortfall. It means that health interventions are not happening. So those children who are on the cusp of dying, not all of them are going to be able to get assistance. So the situation is having severe consequences. And what will happen, because we can only reach the most vital cases, is that more and more will go into that group.
19: And what would happen if more and more children go into that group of those who are very vulnerable and you say have basically weeks to live?
18: We're very concerned that the food crisis and the health crisis combined could lead to a much more serious situation. There is already a famine-like crisis in a part of Somalia. And the concern is that with all of the vulnerabilities compounding and no money to support, how many more are going to go into that crisis famine-like situation?
19: And what are the biggest misconceptions about people in Somalia, especially about the current crisis? How does the other part of the wider continent or even the international community view this crisis in Somalia? Because it sounds very dire.
18: It is dire. And what I sometimes hear is, yes, but there's been droughts in Somalia for years. And that shows that people are not understanding that this is different. This has been the least rainfall since 1981 in northern Somalia. That's when we started recording rainfall. We have lost 30% of the harvest. And when you put that on top of the fact that we have an economic crisis and a conflict, and funding has decreased and we're only receiving a fifth of what we need, it's a compounding effect. It's not a normal situation.
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1: On to a rather extraordinary story now. Scientists have told the BBC they are increasingly concerned over the rise in social media influencers who are filming themselves up close and personal with sharks. Shark attacks are incredibly rare, but at least three influencers have been bitten by the animal in less than a year. Experts say that the viral videos in which content creators touch or even ride sharks could encourage others. Will Vannon reports.
20: Back in April, just off the coast of Brazil,
21: we went diving with nurse sharks.
20: Tayani Dalazan describes a dive that went badly wrong.
21: Something that I thought was different is because they were on surface. There was a lot of them.
20: The lawyer and social media personality recalls how, after diving off the boat, she immediately felt something grab her leg.
21: The pressure and the pain was very strong. So was very frightening.
20: After several seconds, the 2-meter nurse shark that bit Tayane let her go. She managed to reach the boat and was taken to hospital. Tayane posted the footage of the shark bite online, where it's since been viewed tens of millions of times.
21: Meaning, I wasn't there for social media. And if somebody wants to get close to a shark just for a photo, I think that's something that it shouldn't be done.
22: We're at a place called Compass.
23: Let's go swimming with sharks.
20: But many influencers are doing just that, and the numbers are growing.
24: I'm seeing these videos every single week now, and it is way, way more than it ever used to be.
20: Shark scientists like Dr. Christian Parton say they're increasingly concerned about the rise in social media videos showing people swimming too close to sharks, touching or even riding them.
24: Sharks can actually get really stressed out when you approach them. There's something in their bodies called glucocorticoids, and that's a stress hormone. So when animals are stressed out by humans, those glucocorticoid levels go up in their bodies, and that can lead to a weakened immune system, potentially aborting offspring that they have, but also they may, you know, die from that.
20: Researchers at the International Shark Attack File also told us they've seen a marked increase in the last 3 years of people being bitten trying to get footage with sharks. In February last year, a tourist in the Caribbean had both hands bitten off while trying to get a photograph of a bull shark from the shallows, according to local authorities. 2 months later, a snorkeler in Israel carrying a camera and a selfie stick was killed by sharks during a feeding frenzy. Some influencers have been filmed touching tiger sharks and even great whites.
24: I think it's incredibly risky. We're talking about shark species here that is a true apex predator. You wouldn't walk into the Serengeti and try and, you know, put your hand on the face of a lion.
25: I feel like sometimes some of the criticism is just derailing the conversation.
20: One of the best-known shark content creators is Ocean Ramsey, a 38-year-old former model who shot to fame after she was pictured swimming with one of the largest great white sharks ever seen. She often posts footage of herself touching sharks. She spoke to us from a boat in Hawaii, where she runs Dive with Ocean shark tours for paying customers.
25: My intent with all of my content has never been to gain views. It's to gain protection for sharks.
26: But many shark scientists have criticized you, haven't they, for getting so close to the sharks and touching them that they say is harmful to the sharks, that it causes them stress.
25: I'm not actually harming the shark. All of my work and what I share is respecting and observing from a distance.
26: But however, you're best known for touching the great whites and trying to ride their dorsal fins, aren't you?
25: They're not. That's a couple seconds over multiple decades of my career.
20: We spoke to several content creators who all denied being motivated by social media views, clicks, or revenue, and insisted they were supporting conservation or attempting to change public perceptions of sharks. Shark scientist Dr. Jack Cooper calls that claim ludicrous.
27: All you're doing is showing a shark swimming and getting harassed by a human being, and that's not promoting any policies about what we could do to reduce overfishing or to give more protections for sharks, and it's certainly not providing scientific data that will tell us how the shark populations are doing or what policies might actually help conserve them.
0: How do you get the best price swimming with sharks in the Maldives without...
20: Shark swimming and diving are soaring in popularity around the world. Travel site TripAdvisor currently lists more than 140 such experiences in the Maldives alone. Some of the listings advertise the ultimate selfie with sharks. But the warning from experts is clear. Getting that perfect pic could come at a painful price.
1: Well, Vanon reporting there. And if you want to see some of the pictures depicted in the story, head to our website, bbc.com, for a few spectacular images. And Rob, have you taken any selfies with wild animals?
2: I'm not brave enough to get close enough to them, or maybe stupid enough. 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You get people, don't you, getting a bit too close to the edges of the top of tall buildings. 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
1: No, not at all. Well, we take a lot of pictures in the course of our work, don't we? This is Newsday. There's still plenty more to come. Stay with us.
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2: Hello, you're with Newsday from the BBC World Service with Anne Soy in Nairobi and Rob Young in London.
1: President Trump's son-in-law and the Middle East envoy is in the region to try and kickstart a stalled peace plan for Gaza. Jared Kushner has already spoken to the leader of Hamas in Egypt and has now arrived in Israel for talks with Israeli leader Benjamin Netanyahu.
2: The trial starts today of one of the most notorious murders of the 1990s when the rap star Tupac Shakur was gunned down in Las Vegas.
4: So until I reached Vegas, I didn't know the status of things. And Pac was a tough little dude. He had already survived being shot 5 times. I was just praying that it wasn't as worse as it was.
1: And Saturday's earthquake in Indonesia killed dozens of people. We'll have updates on the efforts to help those affected by the disaster. That's after the latest bulletin of World News.
12: BBC News with Danielle Jawowiecka. South Korea says joint military exercises with the United States are underway hours after President Trump said he would substantially scale them back. Mr. Trump invoked a good relationship with the North Korean leader Kim Jong-un, the cost of the drills, and South Korea's refusal to help tackle Iran's nuclear program. Jake Kwon has more.
5: Seoul considers the joint exercise core to its alliance with the U.S. They have been held nearly every year since the Korean War. Mr. Trump broke from tradition when he suspended the drill after his first meeting with Kim Jong-un in 2018, and they didn't resume until 2022. North Korea has been refusing to speak to both Washington or Seoul since 2019. Seoul's new centrist government may find a silver lining, however. They have been flattering Mr. Trump as peacemaker in the hopes that he will divert his attention back from the Middle East and Ukraine.
12: Donald Trump's Middle East envoy Jared Kushner will hold talks in Israel today with the Prime Minister Benjamin Netanyahu to try to revive the US-backed Gaza peace plan. On Sunday, there was a rare meeting between Mr. Kushner and the leader of Hamas in Egypt. Joe Inwood has more.
6: It's a meeting that would once have been unthinkable, but the face-to-face talks between Jared Kushner and Khalil al-Haya in Cairo are a sign of just how keen Washington is to see the next phase of the Board of Peace's Gaza deal put into action. Israel has rejected the plan, which would see it withdraw from the Gaza Strip while Hamas would disarm, handing its weapons over to a new governing body. Reports say Jared Kushner called for concrete, verifiable steps from Hamas, adding that Gaza could never be a source of terror.
12: Zambia's government says the security forces have seized weapons and arrested 11 people involved in an alleged insurrection plot. A statement said the main opposition candidate in last Thursday's presidential election, Brian Mundabile, was found at the scene of the raid in Lusaka. International observers say the poll was marred by intimidation. The American actress Hayden Panettiere, best known for her roles in the TV shows Heroes and Nashville, has died at the age of 36. The circumstances of her death are unknown. Greg McKenzie reports.
7: Hayden Panettiere began acting as a child before finding international fame playing cheerleader Claire Bennett in the hit television series Heroes. She later starred as country singer Juliet Barnes in Nashville and appeared in films including Remember the Titans, Ice Princess and the Scream franchise. Away from acting, Panettiere had spoken openly about the pressures of growing up in the public eye and released a memoir earlier this year. In a statement, her father Skip Panettiere said the family was sharing news of her death with profound sadness, describing his daughter as an incredible light.
12: You're listening to the World News from the BBC. At least seven people have been killed in a crash at a Hindu temple in the Indian state of Bihar. Several were also injured. Some reports say an electric pole fell on worshippers, causing panic. Wildfires are continuing to rage across Europe. Officials in the German town of Monschau near Belgium have told some residents to leave as a huge fire burns across the border. Aircraft are helping efforts to contain the wildfire, which is Belgium's biggest on record. Two people have died on the Greek island of Salamis near Athens after several simultaneous fires. The British sprinter Amy Hunt has become the first athlete to win four gold medals at a single European Athletics Championships. She broke the record with victory as part of Great Britain's mixed 4x100 metres relay team in Birmingham. She was ecstatic.
8: Oh my gosh, I'm over the moon. And I think to finish it off with some of my best friends in the sport, you know, to do it all together is incredible, especially because that was the first time we kind of did that changeover about an hour ago in warm-up. And look how smooth it was. Such professionals. You know, when you're queuing for a roller coaster and you're like a little bit nervous and you're seeing the drops and stuff, and then when you get off, you want to all do it again. Yep. So it was that adrenaline kick, certainly.
12: The race also saw another British sprinter, Dina Asher-Smith, secure her 11th European medal. No athlete has ever won more. Here she is celebrating.
9: I was absolutely terrified. When the gun was going, I was like, Dina, please relax. Relax. It's only going to go well if you relax. And when I gave that baton to Zano, I was so happy. I can't lie. That's exactly how I feel. Very unfiltered. I was just like, get this out of my hand.
12: Indian officials are enforcing new security measures at the World Badminton Championships, which begin in Delhi later today, to protect athletes and fans from monkeys. Measures include new doors, anti-pest gel and netting. Rhesus macaques have recently damaged property in Delhi and have attacked people. And that's the latest BBC News.
2: Thank you for that bulletin. Hello, you're with Newsday from the BBC World Service, live from Nairobi with Anne Soy, and from London with me, Rob Young. Thanks for joining us today.
1: Jared Kushner is due to meet Benjamin Netanyahu after his meeting with Hamas leadership. We'll bring you updates in a moment. And we'll also go to Indonesia to hear about a devastating earthquake there that's been followed by hundreds of aftershocks.
2: And in the United States, the trial of a man accused of killing the rapper Tupac Shakur nearly 30 years ago begins. Your thoughts on all of our stories welcome by text or WhatsApp. Do you send them to +44 77 86 20 50 85?
1: Now, President Trump's son-in-law and envoy, Jared Kushner, is in the Middle East to try and get the Gaza peace plan back on track. On Sunday, he held rare talks with Hamas to discuss the implementation of the US-backed Gaza deal. And the Palestinian group, in a statement following their talks, urged President Trump's Board of Peace to compel Israel to accept the truce. The Palestinian group said that it had honored the first phase of that initiative, which calls for Israeli troops to leave Gaza and for the territory to be rebuilt under a new civilian administration. But Israel rejected the plan a week ago, saying it wanted full Hamas disarmament first. Now, Mr. Kushner has arrived in Israel, where he will hold talks with the Israeli Prime Minister, Benjamin Netanyahu. We can now speak to Miri Azen, who is the retired colonel and senior fellow at the International Institute of Counterterrorism at Richmond University in Israel. Welcome to the program. Now, Israel has rejected this plan. Can Jared Kushner sway Mr. Netanyahu to get along with it?
3: There's no question that the prime minister, who today in the Likud party is running in elections within his party, rejected the plan. And I absolutely think that Jared Kushner coming in from President Trump will change that outright rejection. The rejection to me has to do with domestic Israeli politics. We have elections in 2 months and Likud is trying to show a very hard line. But in actual life, I think that they will go forward step by step.
1: So is it a matter of time then? Is it likely that this could happen after the election?
3: Certainly after the election, and we can hope also that there's going to be changes. There's no question that there will be some sort of changes. But because right now, domestically inside Israel, the issue of security, of the Hamas attack, of Hamas armament, and the way that they both were armed before October 7th and anything since, I think that that's become a very domestic issue. And I absolutely want both the Gaza Strip to be reconstructed, and I absolutely want to see a better future there. But I, as an Israeli myself, do not want in any case to see Hamas armed. And so here you have that gap that the prime minister is being a hardliner, but in reality, you have to take it a step forward. They, Hamas, are still the ones that are ruling there.
1: And how are these talks between Hamas and the U.S. envoy, Jared Kushner, being received in Israel?
3: In Israel, and this is on all sides of the political map, there's always a question about talking to Hamas. As you introduce them in Hamas and you say militia, and we could have a whole conversation on that. Clear-cut Hamas are the ones that planned, masterminded, and implemented the horrific attack of October 7th. And there's no question that since then, this horrible war is Israel against Hamas. And for the United States to be talking to Hamas, for Israelis, is beyond the par. But let's be clear, you can't get anywhere if you do not talk to Hamas. The question here is if it's done directly by the United States or through different liaisons in that sense, or envoys. A lot of the talks with Hamas are done either via Turkish lines or through Egyptian lines. And in this case, it seems that the United States is talking to them directly. For Israel, that's very hard to swallow.
1: What is the significance of these other, the mediators, the eight Muslim countries that are involved in these talks?
3: All of these different Muslim countries are the ones that are going to be helping to implement a new future for the Gaza Strip. And that's been out there both inside the Trump plan and, for that matter, inside Israeli domestic talk from October of 2023. And as we go into 24, 25, the Gaza Strip needs to be reconstructed. They deserve to be reconstructed. And that needs to be done not by Israel, because Israel for the Gaza Strip is tainted. And it needs to be done by different countries that are acceptable for the Palestinians in the Gaza Strip. And for that matter, that, you know, Hamas is there. So if it's Indonesia, and if it's Pakistan, if it's Turkey, Egypt doesn't have money, but at the end, Egypt borders the Gaza Strip. They have a 15-kilometer joint border that at the moment Israel is sitting on, but we were not sitting there until 2024. We left it over 20 years ago. And so Egypt has an impact. Each one of them can be the conduit, can bring in the capabilities, the money, all of the different things you need to rebuild the future of the Gaza Strip.
1: Many thanks for the analysis, Miri Azen, retired colonel and senior fellow of the International Institute of Counterterrorism at the Richmond University in Israel.
2: Head to Indonesia now, where a powerful earthquake that struck the east of the country killed at least 51 people and forced 5,000 people to flee their homes. Rescue teams continue to clear roads blocked by landslides and are attempting to reach survivors trapped under the rubble. We can speak now to Francisco Fernando, who is the disaster management manager at World Vision Jakarta, which is the capital, of course, of Indonesia. Welcome to the programme. Just tell us about the scale of the destruction at the moment and how many people are believed to be trapped under the rubble.
10: Thank you for having me today. First of all, as a child-focused organization, Wahana Peace Indonesia would like to express our deepest sympathy to the affected children, families, and community. Speaking about the scale of this earthquake, it is quite big, 7.7 magnitude, hitting around nine districts and one city across three different provinces. With the most hit one is Flores Island. The island is located in the East Nusa Tenggara province, where seven districts are now struggling to getting all the data that we need to get us the full sense of the scale of the disasters. But the latest report indicates that around 54 people reported dead, and around 10,000 people are now leaving their homes and seeking for shelters around the neighborhood. Some places also are still isolated because the internet network is just been restored and more data are coming in. A lot of people are still haven't received any assistance from government or NGOs.
2: So is there no assessment yet of the number of people who've been trapped under?

0: So aftershocks are still happening up to the third day right now, where people are feeling not safe, traumatized. Even around them, some of them are, they have their homes flat on the ground, some are minor damage, crack on the wall, so it's not safe to sleep inside, and therefore they are seeking shelters in the open area outside their homes.
1: And so what would you say is the biggest need right now? Is it rescue teams, rescue equipment? Is that the most urgent need?
0: Apart from that, the rescue team, I think the structure of the housing in Florence is usually just not like two-story houses, so usually community would also help evacuating the people in rural areas, but I think there are also still need on that in that sector, while for us, I think shelter kids are the primary needs right now. At least 2 nights in a row, people are sleeping outside. Even some videos, some photos are showing that they're sleeping out without the shelter or the roof above their head. So it's one of the primary needs apart from like food and clean water. The challenge is the connection between the city. Landslide are blocking the roads, and clearance efforts are being done by the government right now.
1: And are people who live in this part of Indonesia used to earthquakes?
0: Flores, yes. Flores Island is this is the biggest earthquake after 1992. In 1992, there was a 7.8 magnitude with tsunami as well. So it has been quite long time since 1992. So they are some of the generation might experience this, the major earthquake twice in their lifetime. Some younger people might be this is the first biggest one in 20th century.
1: All right. Thank you very much indeed for joining us. That's Francisco Fernando there, the disaster management manager for World Vision, joining us from the Indonesian capital, Jakarta.
2: You're listening to Newsday from the BBC World Service with me and Soi in Nairobi and Rob Young in London. Here are some of our headlines this hour. Donald Trump says that he's dramatically scaling back joint military exercises with South Korea, describing them as inappropriate and hostile towards North Korea. And Mr. Trump's son-in-law, Jared Kushner, is heading to Israel to try and revive the US-backed Gaza peace plan a day after holding rare talks with the leader of Hamas. And Hayden Panettiere, best known for her roles in the TV shows Heroes and Nashville, has died at the age of 36.
1: Rex, listening in Malawi, has been in touch to say congratulations to our Scorchers. Despite the loss to the indomitable Lionesses, you fought with courage, pride and determination. You've made Malawi proud. Keep your heads high, girls.
3: Yes, indeed. Cameroon winning their first ever Africa Cup of Nations title. They beat Malawi 3-0. Marie Ngamanga scoring two goals either side of Naomi Eto's strike. Fourth time lucky for the indomitable Lionesses, who had lost their previous three WAFCON finals. On Sunday too, Arsenal swept aside Manchester City in the Community Shield with a 3-0 victory in Cardiff. Cristiano Ronaldo says this will probably be his last year in football. Speaking to Vogue magazine, the 41-year-old who's won five Ballon d'Ors said he wanted to leave a spectacular legacy. And at the European Athletics Championships, British sprinter Amy Hunt made history as she won her fourth gold medal with victory in the 4x100-metre mixed relay. The 24-year-old had won gold in the 100, 200 metres and women's 4x100-metre relay. And with her fourth medal, she became the first woman to win four medals at the championships. Her teammate, Dina Rasha-Smith, actually also made history. She became the most successful athlete in the 92-year history as she won gold alongside Hunt in the mixed relay.
1: And photos of them appear on a lot of the British newspapers today. Isaac, thank you very much.
2: Let's talk about business now. And Japan's economy grew by 1.1% in the April to June quarter, more slowly than expected, as spending from both households and companies weakened. Maura Fogarty joins us now from our business desk in Singapore. And these figures were a bit surprising, Maura. Tell us why.
4: Yeah, interesting, because this was also the first quarter where we could see the full impact of the Middle East crisis flowing through higher energy prices, higher oil prices into Japan, affecting the price.

0: of imports there. The two things that stood out, and you've kind of mentioned them here, is the fact that household spending was flat. And what that means is that consumers are, you know, becoming increasingly frustrated with the rising cost of living. So if you look at, for example, what they call non-durable goods, these are things that are perishable or that last less than 3 years. So things like food, clothing, that spending was weaker than expected. On the corporate side, if you look at companies, you saw that what they consider as capital spending, and this is the money that companies spend to kind of, you know, upgrade or build out their businesses. So items such as property or equipment or technology, capital spending also was weaker than expected. So both on the corporate side and on the individual consumer side, we did see them pulling back on their spending. And that overall means that the domestic economy, demand domestically, is weaker than expected.
1: Why does today's GDP report matter?
0: So it matters because of what the Bank of Japan, the central bank there, has indicated or signaled that it intends to do, which is to hike interest rates. Now, if you recall, we've reported several times about the intervention in the financial markets, in the currency markets in particular, to support the weaker Japanese yen, which is trading around 159 to the U.S. dollar. When you had both the Bank of Japan and the U.S. Federal Reserve both jumping in to support that yen, it shows you the severity of how concerned the Japanese are, and to some extent the Americans, about the level of the Japanese yen. And the BOJ had indicated or signaled to the market that it intended to raise interest rates at its meeting in September. Normally, you raise interest rates when you want to cool down the economy. But with economic data coming out today showing that perhaps the economy is not growing as fast as has been expected, it complicates that a little bit if you use that reasoning, and then it lays bare a bit more the fact that perhaps you're going to be raising interest rates as a way to shore up the yen instead. So it just kind of complicates the how the BOJ explains itself as to when it wants to hike interest rates and the explanation for that.
1: Many thanks, Maura.
2: We're going to head to the United States now. The rapper Tupac Shakur was gunned down on the Las Vegas Strip nearly 30 years ago, creating one of hip-hop's most infamous and enduring unsolved cases. Now, Dwayne Keefe D. Davis, a self-described former gang leader, is standing trial for his murder, with opening statements due to begin on Monday. Our Los Angeles correspondent Shaima Khalil is following the case and sent this report.
3: In 1996, Tupac Shakur was everywhere. California Love was an anthem. All Eyes on Me was selling millions, and he was starring in films. At 25, Tupac was at the height of his career. At 25, he was gunned down.
4: Because everybody still wants to know what happened. There's been no movement in 30 years, which is wild to me.
3: I sat with Tupac's older brother, Mopreem Shakur, who described receiving the news that his brother had been shot in Las Vegas.
5: I know it's a long time ago, but what do you remember thinking?
4: Worried. I was just worried how bad it was. All I had known, he got shot. So until I reached Vegas, I didn't know the status of things. And Pac was a tough little dude. He had already survived being shot five times. And I was just praying that it wasn't as worse as it was.
6: He had already survived one near-fatal shooting, but he couldn't survive a second. Rap star Tupac Shakur died last night after a brief life in a rough business. He was 25.
3: Tupac's murder has long been associated with the bitter East Coast-West Coast rap feud. But prosecutors say the shooting grew out of a confrontation involving rival Compton gangs. Nearly 30 years on, Dwayne Keefe D. Davis is on trial for murder.
7: You have the right to have the jury sentence you if they come back on a first-degree murder verdict. And you have decided to waive that right. Is that correct?
8: Yes, ma'am.
3: And at the heart of the case are his own words. Accounts he gave in interviews and in his memoir about his alleged role in the killing. Legal analyst and attorney Sean Kent says it will be an uphill battle for the defense.
9: This is what makes the case so fascinating. The two biggest pieces of evidence against Keefe D came from Keefe D. However, this doesn't mean that they're going to be presented to the jury as admissions of guilt. Keefe D has the right to take the stand and say, I made all this up. I lied to sell copies of the book. I lied to the police. I'm a liar. but I did not murder Tupac. If he does decide to take the stand and give this kind of testimony, then he'll be cross-examined using his own words.
8: Little girl named Corinne.
10: Iron Mike Tyson!
3: On the night of September the 7th, 1996, Tupac and Death Row Records boss Suge Knight watched Mike Tyson fight at the MGM Grand in Las Vegas. Afterwards, security cameras captured Tupac and members of his entourage attacking Keefe D's nephew. Later that night, Tupac left with Suge Knight in a black BMW. At a junction near the Las Vegas Strip, a white Cadillac pulled alongside them. Tupac was shot four times. He died 6 days later.
11: Tupac was just a fascinating character. I mean, every aspect of him. He was talented, he was complex, he was complicated.
3: Santi Elijah Holy is the author of An American Family, The Shakurs and the Nation They Created.
11: He provides good just dance tracks, just make you feel just like you want to just, you know, cruise with your windows down. But he also makes you want to stop and think about, you know, social justice issues and sit down and actually parse his lyrics.
12: Hey, Keith, Metro Police, come over here.
3: For decades, the murder investigation barely moved. No arrest, no trial.
12: Appreciate your cooperation.
3: Then, in 2023, Keefe D was arrested.
12: Nope, we're going to put it down. I know.
3: He's now charged with first-degree murder, accused of helping organize the attack, although prosecutors don't claim he fired the gun. He's pleaded not guilty. Mupreem Shakur says he's cautiously optimistic about the trial, but after nearly 30 years, he says no verdict can give him what he truly wants.
4: The justice I would like, I will never get. I want my brother back. Period. Dot. I want my little brother back. The amount of pain, distress, heartache that the family has gone through, and Pac's fans have gone through, it's unmatched.
3: The trial may finally provide some answers about what happened that night, but no verdict can fill the years of silence or fully explain why, after all this time, all eyes are still on Tupac Shakur.
2: That was the BBC's Shai Makhlila there reporting from the United States. And of course, yeah, we'll keep across that trial, bring you all the significant moments of it as it progresses over the coming weeks. Now, Anne, you have been slightly taken by a story on the BBC website about men's beards.
1: Yeah, some of the unusual competitions that were happening over the weekend. And a man from Hull has won world championships in beard under 15 centimetres. I guess you could enter that one, Rob.
2: It's definitely under 15 centimetres.
1: Beautiful.
2: Probably under
1: beautiful
2: 1 millimetre
1: beard
2: at the moment. But describe the beard to us then.
1: So you can barely see his mouth, and then his moustache. I imagine they use something to kind of make them stick out and coil close to their eyes.
2: Yeah,
1: interesting.
2: It's described as a handlebar style moustache with large curls and perfect symmetry. But I'm also amused by some of the other entrance to this. A beard described as looking like an ice cream bowl. I can't even begin to imagine what that looks like. And a fairy beard decorated with pine cones. It's interesting look, turning up to the office
1: there
2: in that one, I suspect.
1: You might win by a whisker.
2: Oh, very good. Very good. What's your view on beards? Because women often have views on beards, don't they? I'm not sure my wife would be delighted if I went home with a 15-centimetre long beard.
1: Oh, not sure I have a view on that, but yeah, I just find that interesting. It must be cumbersome to maintain them, though, the long beard.
2: Yeah, and you get your lunch in them as well, so there's risk. You're with Newsday on the BBC World Service.
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2: Coming up, we'll hear from the Zambian capital, Lusaka, where voters are waiting the announcement of election results.
1: And there are concerns about the expansion of commercial shipping in the Arctic Circle as climate change increases the use of sea routes across the north of Russia. First, this news.
14: BBC News with Danielle Yawovetska. South Korea says joint military exercises with the United States have begun hours after President Trump said he would substantially scale them back. He said his very good relationship with the North Korean leader, Kim Jong-un, was a factor in his decision. Mr. Trump described the drills as costly and hostile. Donald Trump's Middle East envoy Jared Kushner will hold talks in Israel today to try to revive the US-backed Gaza peace plan. The president's son-in-law will meet the Israeli Prime Minister Benjamin Netanyahu, who so far rejected the proposal. On Sunday, there were rare talks in Egypt between Mr. Kushner and the leader of Hamas. The American actress Hayden Panettiere, best known for her roles in the TV shows Heroes and Nashville, has died at the age of 36. A statement from her representative didn't reveal the circumstances of her death. Zambia's government says the security forces have seized weapons and arrested 11 people involved in an alleged insurrection plot. A statement said the main opposition candidate in last Thursday's presidential election, Brian Mundabile, was found at the scene of the raid in Lusaka. Russian officials say a Ukrainian missile strike has killed 6 people in the Belgorod region. On Sunday, Russia accused Ukraine of launching hundreds of drones in its largest attack this year. At least 7 people have been killed in a crush at a Hindu temple in the Indian state of Bihar. A large group of worshippers had gathered at the Ashok Dham temple. Some reports say an electric pole fell into the crowd, causing panic. Ferrari's first ever all-electric vehicle has set a record for a new car sold at auction, fetching $40 million in a charity sale. The auction at RM Sotheby's in California raised more than 35 times the usual price of a Ferrari Luce. It did not name the buyer. And that's the latest BBC News.
1: Thanks for that summary. Hello and welcome to Newsday on the BBC World Service. We're coming to you live from Nairobi with me, Anne Soy, and from London with Rob Young. And coming up over the next half hour, we discuss China's decision to ship goods to Europe via the Arctic Passage, avoiding the Middle East. We'll hear concerns from an environmental campaigner.
2: We'll also head to Zambia as the country awaits the outcome of last week's election, and we'll discuss using artificial intelligence in football. Your thoughts on all of our stories welcome, of course, by text or WhatsApp. Send them to +44 77 86 20 50 85.
1: We start this half hour in Zambia, where the country awaits the official results from last week's presidential election. As the country awaits that announcement, the current government says that security forces have seized weapons and arrested 11 people involved in an alleged insurrection plot. A statement said the main opposition candidate in last Thursday's vote, Brian Mundumbile, was found at the scene of the raid in Lusaka. With more than half the votes counted, he's trailing Zambia's current president, Hakainde Hichilema. Mr. Mundulibe had earlier claimed victory and alleged that there were voting irregularities. The authorities, however, deny the claims, but international observers have said that the poll was marred by intimidation and abductions. Our reporter, Digindaba Jonah Buyoya, is in the capital, Lusaka. Welcome to the program. So tell us more about this raid. What happened?
15: Well, the details of the raid have really not been given by the government. All they've said is that there was a joint operation that was there to apprehend what they're describing as suspected militia and persons of interest in some operation that says it had some weapons, high grade, as they describe it, military weapons, ammunition and other materials, which have, again, not been given in detail. They've not exactly said what these weapons are, but they've given a list of some of the people that were arrested, and they say that there are 11 people, but the list has only mentioned a few of those 11, including an opposition leader for Zambia's first ruling party since when it gained independence, and that is Dr. Bishop Trevor Mwamba, and also husband of former President Edgar Lungu's daughter, Patrick Mwanza, is among the people that have been arrested. And like you said, they say that the opposition leader who is challenging President Hage Ndehijilema in this election, Brian Munduwile, was at the scene when this incident happened. And it's also unclear when exactly this happened, because they say that it was on the night of the 13th of August, but on the 14th of August, Mr. Munduwile did issue statements, and is when he said that there was a raid happening at his house.
1: And the counting of the vote has also been marred by a suspension, and then the counting has continued. Tell us where we stand at the moment and whether things are going smoothly now.
15: The counting and announcement of results has resumed indeed, and there's 135 constituencies out of 226 that have been announced so far. The Zambian Electoral Commission has also said that they have an announcement scheduled for today at 11 hours Central African time. And the projection is that a significant number of constituencies are to be announced. Remember that they are supposed to declare a winner today, because they did give themselves a deadline of 72 hours within which they announce a winner, which has been standard practice in recent history with regard to Zambian elections.
1: What's the mood in the country as people await the results?
15: The mood in the country is quite stable, but a lot of uncertainty, especially with regards to the last statement. I have to say that the statement by the government has been received by a lot of scrutiny. Some people are quite shocked by the revelations of the government. Others are asking a lot of questions, because the government has previously denied having arrested anyone. They have previously denied having any shootings. In the statement that was issued by the government, they did say that there was some exchange of fire. And so there's a lot of scrutiny with regards to the consistency of what the government has said over the last couple of days. So we wait to see what happens and the mood is going to be like once a more detail is shared. But at the moment, it's quite stable. There's a lot of police presence in a lot of the Zambian communities, and the police are saying they are heightening their presence to ensure safety of Zambian people.
1: And briefly, just tell us what to expect after the results are announced in terms of the processes.
15: Well, after the results are announced, typically there is around 5 days that's given before the inauguration of the president. But once the presidential candidate winner is declared, there is provision for people to appeal if they're dissatisfied with the process, if they're dissatisfied with the result. And this is through the Constitutional Court of Zambia. And then the Constitutional Court hears the case and makes a decision on whether the election is upheld or nullified.
1: Many thanks for all those updates. Diggy Damba, John Abuyoya in the capital, Lusaka.
2: Now, Harold Dissing in Uganda has been in touch to say the peace-loving and patriotic citizens of Zambia deserve free, fair, peaceful and credible elections. May the will of the Zambians expressed by the votes they cast prevail. Thank you very much indeed for that. Now, ships transiting the waters of the Middle East face a number of threats, as we've been discussing in recent months. Threats from Iran, from the United States, from Houthi rebels, from Somali pirates also. So nations are looking for alternatives. Well, a Chinese container vessel has set sail for Europe as part of a new weekly service that will transit the Arctic Circle, but it is only a route that is accessible at certain times of the year when the ice has melted enough to allow transit. Environmental groups, though, have expressed alarm. We can speak to Dr. Sean Pryor, who's the lead advisor to the Clean Arctic Alliance. That's a collection of organisations campaigning to persuade governments to take actions to protect the Arctic. Welcome to the programme. Before we get into some of your concerns, just explain the route that vessels take and why they can only go at certain times of the year.
16: Well, the route, it depends where they're starting from, but for example, from China, they will head up north in the Pacific Ocean through the Bering Straits and into the Arctic. And there they will cross across the Arctic, across the north of Russia, and then south again once they reach the Atlantic Ocean and back down to Europe. It's a shorter route, which is why it's also attractive. But unfortunately, or not unfortunately, because it needs to be protected, but there is ice presence in the region for most of the year. And it really is only a short window of 2 to 3 months from August to the beginning of October when it's considered open for commercial traffic. And even then, there's a risk of ice still being present in the water and probably the need to have icebreaker escorts to ensure that the path is open for ordinary shipping.
2: Okay, and so we're talking about regular container ships that would need a separate specialist vessel in front of it to break any ice. In which case, why can't they just do that at other times of the year?
16: Well, they can, but the ice is much thicker at other times of the year. Throughout the year, the ice will grow during the winter months and be much thicker and much more extensive, and then it melts during the summer months. But what's been happening as the planet has been warming is that the extent to which the ice grows has become more limited. So it's not spreading as far as it used to, and it's a lot less thicker than it used to be. But still, between from around middle of October through to June, July, the ice is still too thick to allow regular shipping. Then it starts melting at the end of the seasons, and that's the window that is now a window of opportunity for some ships.
2: Okay. We've had the US talking about the possibility of using other sea routes as well to try to avoid what is happening in the Middle East. Is it just China then that's sending vessels through the Arctic at the moment?
16: No, not at all. The Republic of Korea has announced it's going to trial a transit for the first time this year, again, starting this month. I think the plan is just for a single trip from the Republic of Korea to Europe. But we're also seeing an increase in the amount of Russian traffic in the area. That's not surprising. Most of the route is under Russian control anyway. But there's been a build-up of tankers, particularly gas tankers, as Russia are looking to export liquefied natural gas or LNG from the fields in Russia to the southeast of Asia.
2: Okay, what is the environmental concern then about ships going through the Arctic waters?
16: Well, these are relatively pristine waters that are not used to having a lot of ship traffic. So they're quiet. One of the biggest concerns we have is around the emissions to the atmosphere. One of the things that ships produce is called black carbon. It's soot, basically the same that comes out of the rear of an exhaust of a diesel-powered car. And soot, when it settles out onto the snow and ice, it speeds up the melting. So it's having a huge impact in the Arctic already. And we really don't need to see more shipping there causing the ice to melt further. We need to protect the ice. We need the ice. It's part of the natural climate cycle. It controls the planet's temperature. And so we want the ice to remain in place. But there are other impacts as well. So things like underwater noise is going to increase. There's a lot of marine mammal populations in the area, whales particularly, that are very easily disturbed by shipping. But also, there's bigger concerns than that. There's a lack of infrastructure. So if a ship gets into trouble, there's a lack of search and rescue facilities or environmental response equipment. So any accident is likely to lead to a much bigger impact than if it happens on the regular routes that are well serviced.
2: Now, I mentioned that you are part of the Clean Arctic Alliance, which is attempting to persuade governments to take action to protect the Arctic. But it seems as if it is the very opposite that is happening. When you make these arguments to people in governments or to lawmakers around the world, what's the response you get?
16: It's very mixed. There are governments that are very supportive and understand the threats and the risks to the Arctic, particularly some of the Arctic governments, but also some of the climate vulnerable countries that are very concerned about what's happening in the Arctic because of the risk of rising sea levels as land ice melts. But there are a lot of countries that really don't seem interested at all, and they just want to be able to transport goods around the world. They want to find the shortest routes, the quickest routes, and really don't appear to care very much about the protection of the Arctic.
2: And so would you expect then the level of shipping in the Arctic Circle to increase and the environmental risks you talk about become real?
16: Yes. I mean, it's a big jump this year in what we're seeing. So there's going to be a significant increase in traffic this year. And I think, unfortunately, that's likely to continue. We're not trying to stop shipping in the Arctic. Shipping happens in the Arctic already. There are remote communities that are dependent on shipping. But we need to manage it properly. And we need to make sure that the right fuels are being used that minimise the amount of pollution and that it's well managed and well supported.
2: Thank you very much indeed. That's Dr. Sian Pryor, the lead advisor to the Clean Arctic Alliance.
1: You're listening to Newsday from the BBC with me, Ansoi Nairobi, and Rob Young in London. Here are our headlines this hour. Donald Trump says that he's dramatically scaling back joint military exercises with South Korea, describing them as inappropriate and hostile towards North Korea. Mr. Trump's son-in-law, Jared Kushner, is heading to Israel to try and revive the US-backed Gaza peace plan a day after holding rare talks with the leader of Hamas. And Hayden Panettiere, best known for her roles in the TV shows Heroes and Nashville, has died at the age of 36.
2: Jude, listening in Uganda, has been in touch on WhatsApp to say the Malawian female national team fought till the end and deserve praise. They are a revelation, Isaac Fannin.
17: Yes, I definitely would agree with that. But let's talk about the Cameroon team who beat them in the Women's Africa Cup of Nations final 3-0 in Morocco on Sunday. An extraordinary win for the indomitable Lionesses, considering this team actually failed to qualify for the tournament. They were only brought in after the Confederation of African Football decided to expand the size of the tournament, and they qualified thanks to their world ranking. Marie Ngamanga scoring two goals either side of Naomi Eto, all in the first half. Monique Ngok was named player of the tournament, and she spoke to the BBC's Maz Faruqi after the game.
18: My emotions right now is I think we are really happy. We are really happy. We make a world country proud of us, and so we are just going to enjoy the moment right now. It's just the result of months of work, of great work, of collectivity and all that stuff. Unity, we were very united from the very first start to the end, and right now we just want to enjoy the moment.
19: Everybody talked about how dangerous Tabitha and Temwa Chawinga were in the build-up to this final. You guys played the perfect final to keep them quiet. So tell us about how you approached it, how you approached playing this Malawi side and them.
18: The plan was to play with our friends because we know, we recognize that Malawi is a very great team. Coming for them to come to the final is not luck. They work for it. They came to the final and they show what they have to show. Playing against those two, the sisters, seriously, it was a tough game because they are very strong. And Akane, we respect them for that. It was very tough to contain them in the game because they can do a lot of stuff individually. They are very skillful. They are very strong. They are very physical. And I think it was just a kind of collective work. Because you can't go one-on-one with them. Someone has to cover you. So it was a group work, a teamwork, and that's how we came to play against them in this final.
17: Yeah, joy from Monique Ngok there. Joy for Cameroon too. Disappointment though for Malawi. They were hit by a bit of a Cameroonian thunderbolt in the first half and they just couldn't find their way out. But as that message from Jude was saying, the Malawi team should be incredibly proud. No one expected them to be here. They came into the tournament as 153rd ranked team in the world and they leave as the second best team in Africa. Striker Temwa Chawinga finished as joint Golden Boot winner. And after the game, she spoke to Maz.
20: Nothing went well wrong, but I just thank God for everything. Because it's our first time to be in AFCON, but we reached finals. So I'm proud of the young girls. We put an effort, but it didn't work out for us. We're just looking forward for World Cup now. Like, we're fighting for World Cup because we know qualified. So she just thank God because we qualified for World Cup.
19: I know it's not quite winning the final, but you get the golden boot as well. I mean, in Malawi's debut tournament, for you guys to do what you've done, you'll now have time to reflect on the achievement.
20: Yeah, of course, like, people look down on us because, like, when we come here, we, I think a lot of people give us, in our group, will give us 2%, but to surprise the people, but we can do it. So I know, like, today didn't work out, but I'm looking forward for next chapter for the World Cup now. Like, our focus is for the World Cup. We need to fix the team and go to the World Cup to fight hard.
19: How excited are you now to go back to Malawi and to get the reception that you guys are going to get, what you've done at this tournament on debut, and obviously to look forward to the World Cup as well with all the supporters next year?
20: I'm so excited because, like, people, we know, like, we love us there back home. We receive us well because we support us since day one, the competition until now. We didn't look down on us. We support us. We give us the whole support. So we're looking forward. Like, you should see the people the way we receive us back home.
17: Yeah, early on Sunday, Arsenal swept aside Manchester City in the Community Shield with a 3-0 victory in Cardiff. Goals from Ricardo Calafiori, Kai Havertz and Martin Odegaard gave Arsenal their 18th curtain raiser for the new season. Let's hear from Havertz.
0: You can be very happy to be one of those players to play in a Community Shield final because, you know, it's still an important trophy because it's Premier League winner against FA Cup winner, both big trophies. So to play that game, you know, is important. And, I think then to get out of it, to win that trophy is always nice. And I think it should give us, you know, a good boost for the upcoming season.
17: Bangladesh beat the top-ranked cricket side, Australia, by 9 wickets in Darwin to complete one of the biggest upsets in the long format's history. And at the European Athletics Championships, British sprinter Amy Hunt made history as she won her fourth gold medal with victory in the 4x100-metre mixed relay. Let's get back to football. We've been hearing about how technology has been used to analyse what happens on the pitch, but AI is also increasingly being used to identify which players clubs may want to recruit. Some professional teams are using AI-based systems to analyse match footage and player data in the search for new talent. English club West Ham United has introduced the technology across its first team and youth academy. But what could this mean for Africa, where talented young footballers may not always be seen by traditional scouting networks? Could AI help clubs find players they might otherwise miss, or could some talent be overlooked? Felix Sapau is a football scout and agent based in Malawi. Felix, I guess my first question to you is, AI something a football scout should be excited by, or something that they should fear?
21: Yeah, you know, one thing that we have to get to know nowadays and in modern football is that football is data-based, and the coming in of AI makes things simple because there is quite a lot of technology that is used in scouting, in coaching, that's the modern trends that are there. And AI provides quite a lot. And, the ideal thing with AI is that it processes quite a lot of things, in just a few seconds. And, it saves time. The amount of data that can be used quite a lot, because scouts in the old days used to travel and you would only see about 2-3 matches in a week or so. Mm-hmm. But with AI, you are able to process quite a lot of footage, hours and thousands of hours of footage, player statistics, in just a few seconds.
17: There must be some limitations, though, to AI, I think. In terms of deciding whether a player's personal, personality may fit in with a team.
21: One good thing is AI provides, the statistics of the data of the player to try and see if he fits in into the system of play for the team, at the same time, the matrix, AI provides the matrix, people might miss because the eye is just 35% of what you can see in a game, and the higher percentage of it, AI can provide. And coaches nowadays, because football is data-based, would be able to use that if the a player does fit in his style of play and, you know, the style of play of the team itself. And AI, you know, is being used a lot. And you also have the big data companies like, you know, StatSports, Cora Stats. You know, you did talk to...
17: Yeah, we had someone earlier from there. Would it help sort of a country like Malawi in terms of, you know, giving more opportunities for players from a country like Malawi, which is a smaller football nation, perhaps maybe would be overlooked in the past?
21: You know, one of the biggest things that we have here in Malawi football is that, you know, there's not quite a lot of money in the game. And traveling to do some scouting to try and discover players here and there is expensive. All you have to do to try and do is get footage. You'll ask for footage from a club and use that footage to collect the data and all the metrics, the statistics and all of a player. Would be able to be analyzed using AI at a faster pace and to try and see if that particular player that, you know, fits in into the system of the team and if that's the player that one coach really needs.
17: Felix, interesting chatting to you. That's Felix Apau, a football scout and agent based in Malawi.
2: Isaac.
1: And you've been sending.
2: Thank you very much. Carry on, Anne.
1: Your messages, there you go. We've been sending your messages on that story and also on the Zambian elections that have been marred by some controversies so far. And Mohamed Kebi in Monrovia says that politicians in Zambia should not disappoint their people because Zambia is regarded as a beacon of hope for democracy in Africa. And BW Bokari in Freetown says that the Zambian politicians and supporters and their supporters should ensure the aftermath of the elections is peaceful. And in case of discrepancies, please seek redress in the courts rather than physical confrontations. And talking about elections, the elections here in Kenya are barely a year away and already campaigns are gathering pace. And over the weekend, an opposition rally in the town of Homa Bay by Lake Victoria was followed by confrontations with security forces with tear gas fired and stones thrown. Let's now bring in Richard Kagoe, who was monitoring that over the weekend. Richard, what happened in Homa Bay?
5: Those are very chaotic and very troubling scenes in Homa Bay County, as you mentioned. So there's this political faction that's sort of like a come out from the Orange Democratic Movement Party, which is quite dominant in that part of the country. It's a party that was associated with the former Prime Minister, Raila Odinga. And they were planning to have two public gatherings and a major rally in the town. And what happened is that in the run-up, actually, to the meeting, the routes that were going to be used by a convoy carrying the politicians to the various venues were barricaded by armed youth. You know, some of them with machetes and rocks and logs, which they used actually to block the roads. And in the process, we had several confrontations, and the police actually had to fire tear gas at some point to disperse the groups that had, you know, blocked the various roads and quite disrupted transport and a movement of people within that part of the country.
1: What have the opposition politicians said about this?
5: Well, the politicians are from that particular region who have been accused of, say, hiring, you know, criminal gangs to disrupt the political gatherings. They have disassociated themselves with the activities. They say that the region has not been ring-fenced and it's open, you know, to even their rivals to come and carry out their campaigns. But that particular movement, that faction that was sort of like rallying support for their cause in that region has accused politicians from the region of sponsoring armed thugs, locally known as goons, to disrupt their gathering. So there's been this trading of blame game between the two sides. And of course, even the politicians who were carrying out the rally there, they say that actually police didn't quite really offer them sufficient protection initially until when the situation degenerated.
1: Many thanks for those updates, Richard Kagoe from the Nairobi Bureau here in Kenya, talking about those political rallies that turned confrontational over the weekend, with elections barely 1 year away. 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
1: Hello, welcome to Newsday on the BBC World Service with Anne Soy in Nairobi and Rob Young in London.
2: President Trump's Middle East envoy Jared Kushner has held rare talks with the leader of Hamas to discuss the implementation of an American-backed Gaza peace plan. He's now in Israel to meet with the Prime Minister there, Benjamin Netanyahu. We'll look at what this could mean for the future of Gaza.
1: And the operation to help people affected by the earthquake in Indonesia continues. We get the latest from Flores.
2: And why many people are taking a step back on their next career move.
22: I'm a mum. I needed a job. I couldn't risk it, and I didn't know what was waiting for me if I quit. But I was holding on to it because of all the memories, because I kept thinking it could change, and because I needed a job.
2: We'll discuss the phenomenon of job hugging. But first, a summary of the latest news.
23: BBC News with Emily Thomas. Annual military exercises between South Korea and the United States are underway, despite President Trump ordering them to be substantially scaled back. Mr. Trump said the drills, which were designed to prepare for threats such as cyber attacks and drones, were costly and hostile towards North Korea. He added that the communist state had been unthreatening and respectful throughout his presidency. Jake Wan is in Seoul.
24: This is the same tone kind of that we heard as soon as Mr. Trump ran in the first term as well. He always characterized South Korea as a bad ally who has been ripping off America for years with unfair trade practices, not paying its share in security issue. Well, Seoul will tell him that, you know, South Korea had a free trade agreement where Seoul did not impose any tariffs on U.S. items, as well as it has been paying $1 billion to help American troops stationed in Seoul.
23: Donald Trump's Middle East envoy Jared Kushner will hold talks in Israel today to try to revive the US-backed Gaza peace plan. The president's son-in-law will meet the Israeli Prime Minister Benjamin Netanyahu, who so far rejected the proposal. Yoland Nell reports from Jerusalem.
25: Jared Kushner's Middle East trip comes as the US-backed plan to strip Hamas of its weapons appears to have ground to a halt. Last month, President Trump announced that his Board of Peace had reached an historic agreement with the Palestinian armed group, but Mr. Netanyahu later rejected the deal. A Palestinian official told the BBC that Mr. Kushner met a delegation led by the head of Hamas, Khalil al-Haya, in Cairo. Hamas, in a statement, later called on mediators and the Board of Peace to compel Israel to approve the roadmap for the next steps. But it will be hard, even for Israel's closest ally, the US, to pressure Mr. Netanyahu as he faces a tough October election to try to hold on to power, with a coalition that includes ministers in favour of taking a harsher line on Gaza.
23: The American actress Hayden Panettiere, best known for her roles in the TV shows Heroes and Nashville, has died at the age of 36. The circumstances of her death are unknown. Greg McKenzie reports.
3: Hayden Panettiere began acting as a child before finding international fame playing cheerleader Claire Bennett in the hit television series Heroes. She later starred as country singer Juliet Barnes in Nashville and appeared in films including Remember the Titans, Ice Princess and the Scream franchise. In a statement, her father Skip Panettiere said the family was sharing news of her death with profound sadness, describing his daughter as an incredible light who brought love and joy to those who knew her.
23: At least seven people have been killed in a crush at a Hindu temple in the Indian state of Bihar. A number of people were injured. Some reports say an electric pole fell into the crowd, causing panic. A barrier was also reported to have collapsed. BBC News. Wildfires are continuing to rage across Europe. Officials in the German town of Monschau near Belgium have told some residents to leave as a huge fire burns across the border. Aircraft are helping efforts to contain the wildfire, which is Belgium's biggest on record. In northeast Spain, a soldier was killed while battling to save a 1,000-year-old monastery. In football, Cameroon have won the Women's Africa Cup of Nations for the first time. They thrashed Malawi 3-0 in the final in Morocco. Malawi had never reached the tournament before. Mas Faruqi was at the stadium in Rabat.
4: It was a match really that Cameroon controlled from the front, and the big narrative heading into this final was the defence of Cameroon, which has been so strong in this tournament against the Chiwenga sisters of Malawi, Tabitha and Temwa, who have been so strong going forward, scoring goals for Malawi. But they were absolutely out of this match throughout. Cameroon tactically getting it spot on, their three goals coming in the first half, and they held on very comfortably in the second half to make history, lifting their first Women's Africa Cup of Nations title.
23: The British sprinter Amy Hunt has become the first athlete to win four gold medals at one European Athletics Championships. She broke the record with victory as part of Great Britain's mixed 4x100m relay team in Birmingham. The race also saw another British sprinter, Dina Asher-Smith, secure her 11th European medal. No athlete has ever won more. Ferrari's first ever all-electric vehicle has set a record for a new car sold at auction, fetching $40 million in a charity sale. The auction in California raised more than 35 times the usual price of a Ferrari Luce. It did not name the buyer. The unveiling of the Luce earlier this year marked Ferrari's first entry into the electric vehicle market, a sector dominated by Tesla and Chinese carmakers. BBC News.
2: Thank you for that bulletin of news. Hello, you're with News Day from the BBC World Service, live with Anne Soy in Nairobi and Rob Young in London. Now, we're going to focus on the meetings that President Trump's envoy for the Middle East, Jared Kushner, is having with the leader of Hamas and the leader of Israel. It's all to do with the Gaza peace plan. Mohammed, listening in Sierra Leone, has been in touch to say the US peace plan for Gaza is necessary, but it's going to be difficult to achieve. +44 77 86 20 50 85 is the number to send your thoughts to on that story and all the others we're covering today.
1: Also, in the next 30 minutes, we'll hear from a resident of Flores in Indonesia that is affected by the powerful earthquake over the weekend. Earlier, we heard the NGOs are struggling to get a clear picture of what the needs are there.
2: So Donald Trump's son-in-law and Middle East envoy Jared Kushner is in the Middle East trying to get the Gaza peace plan back on track. On Sunday, he held a rare meeting with Hamas to discuss the implementation of the US-backed deal for Gaza. The sticking points remain Hamas's disarmament and Israel's withdrawal from the Gaza Strip. Now Mr. Kushner has arrived in Israel, where he's expected to hold talks with the Israeli Prime Minister Benjamin Netanyahu, who rejected the 15-point plan last week. Miret Mabrouk is a senior fellow at the Middle East Institute in Washington, D.C., and gave me her thoughts on the Americans' meeting with Hamas.
8: I think it's a sign that they are taking it a little more seriously than perhaps they have so far. You have to remember that we have elections coming up in the United States in November. We've got the midterms coming up, and it is important for the current administration to try and get some results. As far as the Americans are concerned, it would be a feather in their cap if they managed to get something on the table. Allegedly, there's already an agreement, but of course, we've had a ceasefire for almost a year and almost
9: 1,260 people killed. So really, the ceasefire doesn't appear to have done very much good. So as far as the Americans are concerned, it would be good to have some sort of favorable result on the table.
1: Early in the programme, I asked Miri Azin, a retired colonel and senior fellow of the International Institute of Counterterrorism at Israel's Richmond University, whether Mr. Kushner could persuade the Israeli Prime Minister to agree to the US plan.
10: There's no question that the Prime Minister, who today in the Likud party is running in elections within his party, rejected the plan. And I absolutely think that Jared Kushner coming in from President Trump will change that outright rejection. The rejection to me has to do with domestic Israeli politics. We have elections in 2 months and Likud is trying to show a very hard line. But in actual life, I think that they will go forward step by step.
1: So is it a matter of time then? Is it likely that this could happen after the election?
10: Certainly after the election, and we can hope also that there's going to be changes. There's no question that there will be some sort of changes. But because right now, domestically inside Israel, the issue of security, of the Hamas attack, of Hamas armament, and the way that they both were armed before October 7th and anything since, I think that that's become a very domestic issue. And I absolutely want both the Gaza Strip to be reconstructed, and I absolutely want to see a better future there. But I, as an Israeli myself, do not want in any case to see Hamas armed. And so here you have that gap that the prime minister is being a hardliner. But in reality, you have to take it a step forward. They, Hamas, are still the ones that are ruling there.
1: And how are these talks between Hamas and the U.S. envoy, Jared Kushner, being received in Israel?
10: In Israel, and this is on all sides of the political map, there's always a question about talking to Hamas. As you introduce them in Hamas and you say militia, and we could have a whole conversation on that. Clear-cut Hamas are the ones that planned, masterminded, and implemented the horrific attack of October 7th. And there's no question that since then, this horrible war is Israel against Hamas. And for the United States to be talking to Hamas, for Israelis, is beyond the par. But let's be clear, you can't get anywhere if you do not talk to Hamas. The question here is if it's done directly by the United States or through different liaisons in that sense, or envoys. A lot of the talks with Hamas are done either via Turkish lines or through Egyptian lines. And in this case, it seems that the United States is talking to them directly. For Israel, that's very hard to swallow.
1: What is the significance of these other, the mediators, the eight Muslim countries that are involved in these talks?
10: All of these different Muslim countries are the ones that are going to be helping to implement a new future for the Gaza Strip. And that's been out there both inside the Trump plan and, for that matter, inside Israeli domestic talk from October of 2023. And as we go into 24, 25, the Gaza Strip needs to be reconstructed. They deserve to be reconstructed. And that needs to be done not by Israel, because Israel for the Gaza Strip is tainted. And it needs to be done by different countries that are acceptable for the Palestinians in the Gaza Strip. And for that matter, that, you know, Hamas is there. So if it's Indonesia, and if it's Pakistan, if it's Turkey, Egypt doesn't have money, but at the end, Egypt borders the Gaza Strip. They have a 15-kilometer joint border that at the moment Israel is sitting on, but we were not sitting there until 2024. We left it over 20 years ago. And so Egypt has an impact. Each one of them can be the conduit, can bring in the capabilities, the money, all of the different things you need to rebuild the future of the Gaza Strip.
1: Miri Azin speaking to me a little earlier. She's a retired colonel and senior fellow of the International Institute of Counterterrorism at Israel's Richmond University. And you've been sending your messages on the story. Kebi Mohammed from Monrovia says that President Trump's peace plan for Gaza can only work well with the input of the United Nations. Thank you for those messages.
2: You're listening. listening to Newsday from the BBC World Service with Anne in Nairobi and Rob in London. Some of our other headlines. Donald Trump says he's dramatically scaling back joint military exercises with South Korea, describing them as inappropriate and hostile towards North Korea. And Hayden Panettiere, best known for her roles in the TV shows Heroes and Nashville, has died at the age of 36.
1: And time now for some sports news. And you've been sending lots of messages on this one. Ekai Wilson in Sorot, Uganda says that Cameroon may have lifted the African Women Cup of Nations, but the real winners of the tournament are Malawi. Nobody expected them to reach the finals. Did you, Isaac?
11: No, I did not. And to be honest, I don't think many people believed that they would get to an Africa Cup of Nations final. This team were ranked 153rd in the world, and they have made it to a final. They were beaten by Cameroon 3-0 to win the Women's Africa Cup of Nations. The Indomitable Lionesses losing all three of their previous finals at the tournament. In fact, they'd never scored in a WAFCON final, but two goals from Marie Ngamanga and one from Naomi Etu, all in the first half, gave the Cameroonians the spoils. Earlier on Sunday, Arsenal swept aside Manchester City in the Community Shield with a 3-0 victory in Cardiff. Goals from Ricardo Cagliafiore, Kai Havertz and Martin Odegaard gave Arsenal their 18th curtain raiser for the new season. Cristiano Ronaldo says this will probably be his last year in football. Speaking to Vogue, the 41-year-old who's won five Ballon d'Ors said he wanted

0: got data from, is this the April to June quarter, in which there was data on the impacts of the, you know, basically the Strait of Hormuz being closed off, higher oil prices, the geopolitical tensions, and that flowing through to Japan and the Japanese economy. And what we saw was basically both companies as well as households beginning to kind of pull back a bit on their spending. If you look at household spending, for example, it was pretty much flat in that quarter on things such as non-durable goods. So these are things like food, clothing, that individuals who were, you know, frustrated with the rising cost of living were sort of pulling back on their spending. And again, you know, when you have higher energy prices, it flows through to things such as, and a weaker Japanese yen. Let me mention that too, because that's important. You have people pulling back on spending of items that have been imported because they cost a bit more as well. That's the Japanese kind of economic story that we see in the front, in the second quarter of the year, the April to June period, and it complicates what the central bank can do later in the year.
1: And are we seeing this picture across the board, that the spike in energy prices caused by the US and Israeli war on Iran has led companies, individuals, households around the world just to spend less?
0: Well, if you look at countries around the world, for example, when you see higher prices at the pump and you're filling up your car, then you do see some impact on the individual spending. For companies, though, it's slightly twofold, right? Because you're looking at both companies make investments and they spend large amounts of money on buildings, on property, on equipment, on technology to expand their businesses when they have visibility about the future. And with the geopolitical tensions, that's always been a concern for companies about, am I going to invest in this new business? Am I going to buy this new building if I don't know for sure that the consumers are going to keep spending? So that actually is a big concern in the longer term that kind of pulls back or dampens, I should say, corporate spending and investment. And we have seen some of those numbers, that kind of capital investment or CapEx, they call it, coming through in the U.S. In different reports that have been coming out. Interesting, if I can bring this one up, in terms of where spending is holding up very well, I know it's not Japan, I'm just going to bring it up because it's such an interesting story, is the Ferrari electric vehicle, the Luce. Don't know if you remember.
1: Yeah, we mentioned this before, didn't we? This is the car you can buy for $640,000 from a showroom.
0: Yes.
1: The first one off the production line has gone for $40 million in an auction.
0: Yes. So somebody's not feeling the pinch. Yeah, they paid $40 million for the first ever produced, Luce in this sort of production line, the series that's rolling out. It's called the Chassis Zero. So it's the very first one being produced. And yeah, $40 million, it all goes to charity. But quite interesting, given the controversial rollout that it had earlier this year, when a lot of people were kind of panning the design. Also the fact that, oh my God, Ferrari, known for its roaring engines, is making an electric vehicle.
1: Yes, somebody definitely not feeling the pinch, clearly. Maura, thanks very much indeed.
2: Now, a powerful earthquake has struck eastern Indonesia and killed at least 53 people and forced out 5,000 people from their homes as rescue teams work to clear roads blocked by landslides and to reach survivors still trapped under rubble. The magnitude 7.7 earthquake struck on Saturday with its epicenter about 42 miles northwest of the city of Ende on Flores Island in the eastern parts of the country. The authorities say that it will take time to assess the scale of the destruction in the region, which is remote and mountainous. I have been speaking to Otto Gusti, a Catholic priest and member of the Divine Word Missionaries in Flores.
3: Now I am good. Yeah, I stay outside. And of course, we are afraid of the next earthquakes. Yeah.
2: And there have been many aftershocks. And now you say there has been another earthquake. How are people coping?
3: The people, they try to a safe place. Yeah. People are taking a number of precautions to stay safe because aftershocks are still occurring. The situation remains unstable. For safety, many people are staying in temporary shelters or in houses made of wood or bamboos, which are considered safer than purely constructed concrete buildings. in the event of failure.

0: shaking. People living along the coast are continuing to move to higher ground because of concerns about a possible tsunami. Schools and other public activities are being limited as a precaution. At our institution, classes have also been postponed until the beginning of September because of the continuing risk of aftershocks and concerns about safety. At the moment, the main priority is to remain vigilant, avoid unsafe buildings, and to be prepared to evacuate quickly if another strong earthquake or tsunami warning occurs.
1: Just describe to us how the situation was when the first earthquake struck.
0: When the earthquake struck 2 days ago, many people living along the coast immediately fled to safer and higher ground because they were afraid of a possible tsunami. The fear was understandable given the location of the earthquake and the proximity of their homes to the sea. Today, however, many of those who evacuated have returned to their homes as the immediate tsunami threat has passed and the situation has become calmer.
1: What do people need most now?
0: Yeah, I think the most urgent needs at the moment are basic necessities such as food, clothing, and medicines. There is also an urgent need for additional medical personnel, particularly doctors and nurses, to treat those who have been injured and to support communities where health facilities have been damaged. Psychological support is equally important. Many people have experienced severe fear, loss, and trauma, so trained psychologists and counselors are needed to provide trauma healing and emotional support, especially for victims who have been deeply affected by the disaster. The situation is particularly serious in Dampek in West Flores, where the local hospital has been severely damaged. There is reportedly only one doctor available there, making it extremely difficult to provide adequate medical care to the affected population.
1: And is there any support that is coming to the people there, whether locally or internationally?
0: I think until now there are support from the government. Yeah, the governor of East Nusa Tenggara Timur was yesterday here in Flores, and they brought some support. And another problem is the streets are damaged, so it is very difficult to come to the place, yeah, where the people are suffering.
1: Catholic priest Otto Gusti speaking to me there a little earlier from Flores in Indonesia.
2: Now, we were talking a few minutes ago about weaker economies because of the energy price shock due to the war in the Middle East. Well, ongoing economic uncertainty still hangs over the jobs market in many countries, and so some workers are deciding it is safer to stay put in their current job rather than make their next career move. It is a phenomenon known as job hugging. Vishala Sripathma finds out who's doing it and why.
3: I'm on my way to an art studio in London to meet an artist I'll call Rachel. It's not her real name, but her story certainly is. Until very recently, she worked somewhere very different. She was an architect. But after staying in a job for a long time that she didn't really like, she finally decided to take the plunge and leave. That instinct now has a name. It's called job hugging.
4: I'm a mum, I needed a job, I couldn't risk it, and I didn't know what was waiting for me if I quit. But I was holding on to it because of all the memories, because I kept thinking it could change, and because I needed a job, of course. The market is not easy for artists, especially. If I was more prepared and if I thought maybe I should start doing this sooner and not wait for a catastrophe to happen, maybe it would have been better.
3: In many ways, it's the opposite of what we saw during the pandemic, when workers quit jobs in record numbers in search of better pay or greater flexibility. Some employers say it comes at a cost. Gene Marks is a small business owner and columnist based in the United States.
5: So they are going to be doing at least their bare minimum to make sure that they are keeping their jobs. They're going to shy away from doing things that are innovative or creative or risk-taking. I'm thinking particularly of one client of mine that I was just out to see this week. They're based in New Jersey. So they're a manufacturer. They have a salesperson working for them who has been working for them for like 20 years. That guy clocks in at 8:59 every morning and leaves at, 4:59 every day. But you know what? He generates his numbers because he's got his customer base. And although that employer in particular looks at that salesperson and says, all right, could we be getting somebody more productive? We've had that conversation 100 times over the past 10 years. And each time we come to the conclusion that, it's not worth it. He's doing good enough. So, he may be a job hugger, but he is a pretty good example of at least he's taking care of what he needs to take care of.
3: That was Gene Marks. The small business owner we just heard from talked about how workers need to embrace their jobs and new technologies. And if they don't like their job, they probably should do something else. But not everyone has that luxury, as Vicky Salemi explained to me. She's a career expert at job search agency Monster.
6: There's a culture of caution right now at Monster. We know that 59% of workers said that job hugging is more common this year than the past. They're more cautious. There are hidden costs of staying put. They may completely miss out on higher pay. They may feel more burned out from a lack of change. And that morale can bring everyone down.
3: Vicky Salemi, careers expert at Monster. So is job hugging simply a sensible response to uncertain economic times, or does it tell us something about how attitudes to work are changing? Jimmy McLaughlin hosts the podcast Jimmy's Jobs of the Future and is a former advisor to the UK government.
7: So I think the first thing that you have to do is that you have to go out and see people for coffee. You need to kind of get out there. And I think also one of the big trends is how you're kind of building your personal brand within your industry. Just keeping yourself in people's minds.
3: For Rachel, taking that leap meant leaving architecture behind and starting again as an artist.
4: Thanks God, I have a lovely partner who encouraged me and kept asking me, what are you doing? You don't need this.
3: For many others, the choice is less clear-cut. Stay with the security of the job you know, or risk the uncertainty of something new.
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2: More on that on the BBC website if you want it. 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
1: US Middle East envoy Jared Kushner is in Israel for after a rare meeting with the new Hamas leader. We'll go live to Israel.
2: President Trump says he's dramatically scaling back joint military exercises with South Korea, describing them as inappropriate and hostile towards North Korea.
1: First, this news.
11: BBC News with Emily Thomas. Annual military exercises between South Korea and the United States are going ahead, despite President Trump ordering them to be substantially scaled back. He said the drills, which were designed to prepare for threats such as cyber attacks and drones, were costly and hostile towards North Korea. Donald Trump's Middle East envoy Jared Kushner will hold talks in Israel today to try to revive the US-backed Gaza peace plan. The president's son-in-law will meet the Israeli Prime Minister, Benjamin Netanyahu, who so far rejected the proposal. On Sunday, there were rare talks in Egypt between Mr. Kushner and the leader of Hamas. The American actress Hayden Panettiere, best known for her roles in the TV shows Heroes and Nashville, has died at the age of 36. A statement from her representative did not reveal the circumstances of her death. Zambia's government says the security forces have seized weapons and arrested 11 people involved in an alleged insurrection plot. A statement said the main opposition candidate in last Thursday's presidential election, Brian Mundabalile, was found at the scene of the raid in Lusaka. Russian officials say a Ukrainian missile strike has killed 6 people in the Belgorod region. On Sunday, Russia accused Ukraine of launching hundreds of drones in its largest attack this year. At least 7 people have been killed in a crush at a Hindu temple in the Indian state of Bihar. A large group of worshippers had gathered at the Ashoktam temple. Some reports say an electric pole fell into the crowd, causing panic. Ferrari's first ever all-electric vehicle has set a record for a new car sold at auction, fetching $40 million in a charity sale. The auction raised more than 35 times the usual price of a Ferrari Luce. It did not name the buyer. BBC News.
1: Thank you for that summary. Hello and welcome to Newsday with me, Ansoy in Nairobi and Rob Young in London. This half hour, we focus on the US administration's policy steps in Gaza and South Korea. What next? We bring you reactions from both countries.
2: Also getting tributes to the actress Hayden Panettiere, known for roles in TV shows Heroes and Nashville, who's died at the age of 36. Her father, Skip Panettiere, said in a statement, "She was an incredible light and a force of nature who brought immeasurable love and joy to all who knew her and to the millions who watched her on screen." Your thoughts on that and all of our other stories, welcome, of course. Do send them to +44 77 86 20 50 85. Let's head to the Middle East now, where Donald Trump's son-in-law and Middle East envoy Jared Kushner has been trying to get the Gaza peace plan back on track. He's held rare talks with the leader of Hamas to discuss the implementation of the US-backed Gaza deal. The Palestinian group said in a statement following those talks, urging President Trump's Board of Peace to compel Israel to accept the truce. Well, Jared Kushner is now expected to meet the Israeli Prime Minister Benjamin Netanyahu. We can speak to our Middle East correspondent Yoland Nell, who joins us from Jerusalem. Hi, Yoland. Do we have any sense yet of what Jared Kushner will be attempting to say to Benjamin Netanyahu to try to sway, compel, push to get him back on board with this deal?
12: Well, nothing's been publicly said about the content of those closed-door meetings yesterday, which involved Jared Kushner, so President Trump's son-in-law and Middle East envoy, as well as Tony Blair, the former British Prime Minister, and Nikolai Mladenov, the High Representative for Gaza, on the Board of Peace led by the US. There were also the regional mediators from Egypt, Qatar and Turkey there, meeting these senior Hamas officials, a delegation led by Khalil al-Haya, who is now the overall elected leader of Hamas. So this is a rare meeting for Jared Kushner. It's believed to be the first time that he had met Hamas officials since last year's October ceasefire, because of course the US administration really broke this taboo, this diplomatic taboo, by holding direct talks with Hamas to secure the ceasefire deal last year, the release of the hostages and ending Israel's military campaign in Gaza. Now, we do know what Hamas's positions are. There was a Hamas statement that called on the mediators not just to compel Israel to meet its obligations under the first stage of the deal, which has been an ongoing Hamas demand. They say that it's not meeting its commitments on the entry of humanitarian aid and stopping military action in Gaza. They want an end to violations of that ceasefire agreement, they say, and an approval of this roadmap for the second stage, which so far Israel has rejected, saying it's unacceptable. It wants the full disarmament of Hamas before it would accept any withdrawal of Israeli troops from Gaza. And this plan, as it was announced, involves a phased withdrawal of Israeli troops. And, you know, it's also been said, there's a lot of coverage in the media about this, there's opposition to Turkey and Qatar being involved in a mechanism to check on whether Hamas is meeting its requirements under the plan. And they are demanding, too, that weapons should not be stored under the auspices of this new Palestinian technocratic committee that's supposed to go into Gaza. Israel is demanding that weapons should be destroyed.
2: And is there a sense that Hamas is genuinely willing to disarm, or that the group said they would accept this 15-point plan, suspecting that Israel would reject it?
12: I mean, Hamas itself, we know, has been put under huge pressure by the regional mediators, who themselves have been under a lot of pressure from the US to get Hamas to give up its weapons, to make these commitments, because that was seen as being a main sticking point to advancing President Trump's bigger peace plan for Gaza. And that's why you've had really, like, you know, no sort of major steps taken towards reconstruction in Gaza. You still have, you know, the majority of people in the Gaza Strip displaced, living in these dire conditions. And it's hard to, you know, guess which side thought the, you know, was acting in terms of like how they thought the other side was going to respond. But, you know, I think it's clear also that Israel at the moment, within this context of a general election that's due at the end of October, with the Prime Minister's Likud party sort of trailing in the polls, there is this like very heated political debate going on. And, you know, if you look at some of the comments, Itamar Ben-Gvir, who's a member of the coalition government, the National Security Minister, he is, you know, advocating targeted assassinations in Gaza, killing, he says, 30 to 40 people a day. He was speaking in a podcast with a former hostage from Gaza. And he said it's not just those who pose an immediate threat. There are people there not worthy of life. You know, and this is the kind of state of political discourse in Israel at the moment. And there is, understandably, too, I think, widespread Israeli skepticism about Hamas's genuine commitment to disarmament. People want reassurances of that in the general public.
2: Yolan, thank you very much. That's our correspondent Yolan Nell joining us from Jerusalem. Noah, who's listening in Sierra Leone, says the only way to achieve peace between Israel and Gaza is the recognition of Israel. The animosity against Israel is too much. But Alan, listening in Johannesburg in South Africa, says the actions of the regime in Tel Aviv must be condemned by all peace-loving people everywhere. Thank you very much indeed for your messages.
1: On the eve of joint US-South Korea military exercises, President Trump abruptly announced that he's substantially reducing them, arguing that they are too expensive and they threaten his, quote, very good relationship with Kim Jong-un. He also said that South Korea has declined to join the US in the denuclearization of Iran. Well, the exercises have begun since he made that post, although it's not yet clear how reduced they are. Earlier, I spoke to Jun Ha Park from the independent research organization, the Korea Risk Group.
13: There's still something to be quite clear about this. A lot that's frankly unclear from the Trump administration or the Department of War as to whether the background of his social media remarks from just this morning involved any effect on the planning of this year's Ulchi Freedom Shield exercises. We also don't know which areas will be scaled back or are scaled back and to which extent. So I think there'll probably be hurried consultations between the South Korean side and the US military at the moment, whether President Trump was simply making a declarative statement as a point of pressure towards the South Korean administration based on broader alliance or trade issues that are ongoing, or a concrete policy decision to shift away and move actually towards engagement with Pyongyang. It's still not clear. But of course, the remarks, they do follow a pattern that we've seen in the past, in June 2018. As we mentioned before, you know, Trump and Kim, they met in Singapore. And just after Trump met with Kim, Trump said that he basically wants to cut down on the war games between South Korea and the United States. Days later, the Pentagon suspended the summertime drills in real time. You know, a deal looked quite likely with Pyongyang. Evidently, that was not the case in February 2019 when the talks broke out. The circumstances now, of course, are very much different. North Korea is still sending mass troop deployments to support Russia's war effort against Ukrainian forces, gaining immense battlefield experience. And it's also rejecting any talks that serve as pretext for denuclearization. So, you know, it doesn't really feel an incentive to connect with the Trump administration. So really, what Trump is saying here as sort of alluding to, you know, he had his very good friend Kim Jong-un, there's not really much of an avenue where proceedings can happen at the moment.
1: And who's likely to lose out in this?
13: Well, of course, at the moment, the South Korean military's readiness, its military readiness, it's very much equipped. It's very much well equipped at the moment, unilaterally, but also bilaterally with the U.S. forces on the ground. It serves as a much more better fighting combined force. Of course, it still looks to reobtain or commit to the transfer of OPCON, wartime operation control, from Washington by the end of the current president, Lee Jae-myung's term. These exercises provide quite a good assessment for whether South Korean organizational strategy within the military is ready for the transfer of OPCON in due course. So if these exercises are reduced, there could be a bit of an effect on how Seoul's military looks to obtain that OPCON in the future.
1: And briefly, how will Seoul react, therefore? What will it make of this?
13: Well, as I mentioned before, it is quite a sudden announcement from the president. You know, there's quite a lot of hints from other issues such as trade, shipbuilding, broader alliance defense cost sharing issues, that the relationship between the current Trump administration and the Lee administration is currently there's a lot more coordination that needs to be involved. It does look like that the South Korean government is still reading the terrain. You know, there's not really many details as to how the Department of War or the White House is actually moving forward with reducing these drills. It doesn't look like the current South Korean defense ministry today, it's a public holiday. You know, they're not really giving much responses to what South Korea has partaken in this, so whether the current ongoing drills at the moment have been affected by Mr. Trump's remarks, or whether a future set of drills like aerial or naval drills will be affected in the future, or even drills with Japan. So it's still something that we still need to read the terrain. And I imagine that the Blue House and also the Ministry of National Defense here is currently looking at that.
1: Jun Ha Park speaking to me earlier there. He's from the independent research organization, the Korea Risk Group.
2: You're listening to Newsday from the BBC World Service with Anne Soy in Nairobi and Rob Young in London. A reminder of some of our main headlines. President Trump's son-in-law and envoy, Jared Kushner, is to meet the Israeli Prime Minister a day after holding rare talks with the leader of Hamas. And Hayden Panettiere, best known for her roles in the TV shows Heroes and Nashville, has died at the age of 36. Isaac is here, he's got your sport.
14: Yeah, let's talk Women's Africa Cup of Nations. Cameroon were crowned winners after a 3-0 win over debutants Malawi in the final on Sunday. Joining us from Rabat is commentator Piers Edward. Piers, forgive me for this, the scorches were burned by a flaming first half from the indomitable Lionesses.
15: I love it. Consider yourself forgiven.
14: Oh, thank you.
15: Yes. They blew Malawi away very simply. 3-0 at halftime, and the game was over by then. Two goals from Marie Ungamanga, who became joint top scorer at the tournament, and Naomi Eto got another, and she had set up both the other goals as well. So it was a really wholesome display, let's say. It was their fourth final, the first one that they had ever played, not against Nigeria, and the first time they got over the line. And you could see the desire from Cameroon, the community. commitment. And let's not forget, they hadn't even qualified for the tournament. They got in by the back door when the tournament expanded, but it was a night to remember. They later were awarded the player of the tournament in their central midfielder, Marie Ngoc, who's an outstanding talent at 21. Personally, I'd given it to their goalkeeper, Michele Behina, who was only beaten once in the tournament. She was goalkeeper of the tournament. It was also a night to remember for Samuel Eto'o, the famous former great at Barcelona and Cameroon, who's the FA president. He hasn't had the best time in charge, but there were great scenes at the end with him and his players. The coach, Valentine Ungele, the first female ever in charge of Cameroon's women's team, got over the line as well. And there was a lovely moment at the end when Gabrielle Ungele, playing at a record 8th WAFCON, she's 37, her first was back in 2008. She thought she got the 4th in stoppage time. It was disallowed for offside, but it was a wonderful moment nonetheless. And all the substitutes ran on to celebrate with her. So it was a night to remember for the Indomitable Lionesses.
14: Yeah, indeed. And I imagine a lot of disappointment for the Malawians. But when you take a step back, it has been an extraordinary tournament for them, hasn't it?
15: It has been absolutely outstanding. Red hot, Isaac, they have been. And let's not forget that Malawi, probably before the tournament, were better known in terms of female sport for netball over the years, not for football, but they've definitely put Malawian football on the map. They've qualified for the first senior World Cup ever, whether men or women, and only their second ever since a junior one back in 2009. Temwa Chiwenga was the top scorer of the tournament. She had 5, level with a couple of others, but she had more assists. Her sister Tabitha got 4. It was a bit of a game too far for them. They had a player suspended in midfield that made a big difference for them. They'd also had a smaller squad of players to rely on than Cameroon, who really shuffled their pack, but Malawi kept with the same players, and you could see that they were tired. But as I understand it, there's going to be a reception back home for them when they go home, and they really, really deserve it. They have been sensational of the tournament, beating Cameroon on the opening day of their game, coming through a group not just with Cameroon, the 10-time and defending champions, but Zambia as well. They've lit up the tournament. They've been fantastic, and they will not be forgotten.
14: Yeah, they will definitely not be forgotten. And of course, heading to the World Cup. Bigger picture, Piers. This tournament, I know there was so much talk around it ahead of the competition, especially with it being moved, I think, 12 days before the tournament was supposed to take place in March. Do you think that the Women's Africa Cup of Nations is in a better place than when it first began?
15: Oh, without any shadow of a doubt. And I think if you look at this competition as opposed to the one last year, you can see the improvement of quality in the teams. And I'm thinking about a team like Algeria, who finished third last year. They got to the quarters. They didn't score a goal. They didn't concede either. This time they scored goals aplenty. They're far more rounded. You can see the development that's going on, and we have to pay a huge amount of credit to the Confederation of African Football, the ruling body on the continent. 5 years ago, they introduced a Women's Champions League for Africa. 4 years ago, they said any men's team trying to play in continental African club football has to have a women's team. So that means that we've seen the expansion of women's clubs on the continent. Al Ahly, the famous side, Zamalek, Asse Mimosas, all these clubs now have women's teams. So then we've got the expansion of this tournament from 12 teams to 16 teams. Basically, what you're getting is a pathway. Young girls growing up on the continent can see that there's a future in women's football. They've got heroes, and the talent coming through on the continent is just immense. I'm reminded of where African men's football was about 25 years ago, and I think this is where African women's football is today. It's just sort of really starting out, and a lot of the players here are going to be much wanted by clubs all around the world, and I would say the future is very bright, and this, in terms of quality, has been without doubt the best WAFCON I have ever seen.
14: Yeah, really exciting times for African women's football. Piers, always great chatting to you. We're going to stick with the topic of the Women's Africa Cup of Nations, because it is, of course, celebration time for Cameroon after they were crowned the new winners of the tournament. As Piers mentioned, one of the standout players at this year's tournament has been goalkeeper Michele Behina, the 22-year-old whose shot-stopping skills saw the Lionesses finally clinch their first WAFCON trophy. They finished runners-up on 3 occasions, and they've, of course, qualified for the World Cup next year in Brazil. And I'm joined now by Cameroonian legendary goalkeeper Joseph Antoine Bell, widely regarded as one of Africa's greatest shot stoppers. And Joseph Antoine, please, I want to ask you about the goalkeeper Michele Behina, because I know it's your expertise, goalkeeping. Where does she rank in terms of Cameroon goalkeepers?
16: Good morning, everybody. I think Michele did a tremendous achievement, a tremendous performance, wonderful performance. And remember, she's only 22 years old. It means that what we have seen can lead us to think that Cameroon has solved the problem of goalkeeping, as far as women are concerned, for at least 15 years. She's going to be a wonderful piece in the team. And this is what happened. She was the key of the victory. She did everything well. Everything. When you concede one goal in six matches, you help your team build a huge confidence in themselves. And I know the opponent were already afraid, already losing their concentration when they had to play against her.
14: I mean, talk about the team in general. What does this performance and this finally getting over the hump and winning the trophy mean for Cameroonians?
16: It's just unbelievable. If you can remember that 1 month ahead of the competition, they had no coach, and that this coach came in and did what she did. She is a really good coach, because in 1 month, a team that was not qualified, if you come in and can build such a team where they had confidence in themselves, where they knew what to do. She started by building a team that will not allow goals in. And this is where Bihina helped them to really strengthen themselves. And I think the final was the easiest game they played.
14: It's funny how that works, isn't it?
16: Yeah,
14: it's funny how that works, that the final tends to be the easiest game, a good start will help them. I want to ask you, Joseph Antoine, about women's football in Cameroon and where you think that this could take the sport in your country.
16: I hope this will help all the teams, will just prodded them to go forward, because if I might say, the women football today in Cameroon is better than men football. I'm the chairman of the board of the facilities, and what I see from the women league is they are better than men. They can have their fixtures ahead of the time, what men cannot do. So I think this will encourage them to keep working harder and harder. They are not as organized as Moroccan or even Egyptian, but what they do here is better than men. And what the head of state did is to allow them the same bonuses as men. And this was wonderful. It's just something that does not happen all the time. It didn't even happen before. And it doesn't happen in the other countries. So I think this is going to help women football in Cameroon. And they will get more sponsors. And they are going to expand more and more.
14: Joseph, I can hear the pride in your voice there. That is Cameroon's legendary goalkeeper, Joseph Antoine Bell, who won this competition, the men's version, 40 years ago in 1988. And he has seen, or 42 years ago, if my maths is correct, almost 40 years ago in 1988, he's seen the women lift the Women's Africa Cup of Nations for the first time.
1: And lots of congratulations are flowing in, Isaac, for the winners of WAFCON. Chinonso in Nigeria has sent his congratulations, as has Mohamed Awal from Accra, Ghana. And There's a listener who has sent a message without a name. They're saying, congratulations to Cameroon on winning the WAFCON, a historic achievement indeed.
2: Yeah, particular thanks to Mohammed for his message, as it's a very, very flattering comment about this morning's programme as well. Also text in on our main story that Donald Trump's son-in-law and Middle East envoy has been meeting with the leader of Hamas, due to meet the Israeli Prime Minister as well, to try to bring about a permanent peace settlement in Gaza. Sekou John, listening in Berlin and Germany, says the Israelis must understand that killing Palestinians will not guarantee peace in Israel, after comments of a member of Benjamin Netanyahu's cabinet said that 30 to 40 Gazans should be targeted a night. And Amir in Sudan says, sometimes the bravest path is not to fight, but to seek compromise and peace, particularly when conflict could cost countless lives. Choosing peace over confrontation is not weakness, he says. It is courage. Thank you very much indeed for all of your messages. Now, Anne, Isaac, do you remember how to do the Macarena?
14: You put your hands on your hips and you swing around and then, you know, do a little jump.
2: Such a shame this is radio and not telly, Isaac. Anne, do you remember it?
1: I do. Yeah, I'm just trying them out now. Hands out one time, hands crossed over your shoulders, hands on the head.
14: And you really know
1: the... And then
14: the,
1: hands on your hip.
14: Oh, yeah.
1: Hips, and then a bum wiggle before
2: Good
1: jumping
2: stuff.
1: To face another
2: Incredibly,
1: direction.
2: Incredibly, the Macarena is 30 years old. It became a sensation in the mid-1990s, and it was created by the choreographer Mia Fry, who's been telling us how she came about it.
17: When I talk to people and they ask me what I do, and, did you do something I know? Who do you work with? And I just say that, the Macarena, and it's like the energy shifts. It's all of a sudden joy, laughter, smiles, you know, memories. It's incredible. My inspiration for the Macarena was in Brazil, when they'd be doing all those dances, you know, for the carnival. I was very fascinated by the fact that people every year build up to that moment, and people know all the dances, the songs. And I was thinking, oh, wow, how wonderful if I could do something like that, make something for anybody, not people that, you know, decide to come once a week, twice a week to my dance class, but people that would see something and, you know, try to do it. But then I need moves that once you see them maybe once or twice, you can pick them up. I was like, concentrate on the arm part. That will be easy for anyone to pick. For the video, because there was no budget, I casted girls from my dance class. All the girls in the video are wearing my clothes. It was that low budget.
18: Now, come on. What was I supposed to do? He was out of town, and his two friends were so fine.
17: This legacy, of course, makes me extremely proud, because who would think, of course, 30 years later, people still do it. People still know it. To say they don't really know the lyrics of the Macarena, but they do remember the dance. Well, I think I would do everything the same, except maybe I would ask for more money. I've never, ever, ever been bored or aggravated by the fact that I'm known especially for that first of all. No, I think it's such an honor. It's so surprising to me. And
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0: Hello and welcome to The History Hour with me, Max Pearson, the past brought to life by those who were there. This week we're bringing you stories from Kenya, including the Mau Mau and their struggle for independence from Britain.
21: This is the land of the Mau Mau. Some are brought in to face justice, others are shot in fights with police and troops, but thousands more escape to continue their crusade of murder and violence.
0: We'll hear from a Mau Mau fighter who didn't lay down her arms until 1963. Also, we'll look at the unprecedented power-sharing deal to end a wave of political violence in 2008, plus the unlikely friendship in Kenya between a baby hippo and a giant tortoise, and how Princess Elizabeth became queen while staying at the Treetops Hotel in Kenya.
21: To London Airport come the King and Queen to speed their daughter and her husband on the first stage of their 30,000-mile journey to Australia and New Zealand. Princess Elizabeth and the Duke are taking the place of their majesties, who were to have made the tour.
0: First, today's news.
22: BBC News with Emily Thomas. Donald Trump's Middle East envoy, Jared Kushner, will hold talks in Israel today to try to revive the US-backed Gaza peace plan. The president's son-in-law will meet the Israeli Prime Minister, Benjamin Netanyahu. Yoland Nell reports from Jerusalem.
12: Jared Kushner's Middle East trip comes as the US-backed plan to strip Hamas of its weapons appears to have ground to a halt. Last month, President Trump announced that his Board of Peace had reached an historic agreement with the Palestinian armed group. But Mr. Netanyahu later rejected the deal, which would have seen Israel withdraw its troops from Gaza in phases. A Palestinian official told the BBC that Mr. Kushner met a delegation led by the head of Hamas, Khalil al-Haya, in Cairo. Hamas, in a statement, later called on mediators and the Board of Peace to compel Israel to approve the roadmap for the next steps. But it will be hard, even for Israel's closest ally, the US, to pressure Mr. Netanyahu as he faces a tough October election to try to hold on to power. Many Israelis are also sceptical that Hamas is ready to disarm.
22: Annual military exercises between South Korea and the United States are going ahead, despite President Trump ordering them to be substantially scaled back. Mr. Trump said the drills were hostile towards North Korea. Jake Kwon is in Seoul.
23: Seoul considers the joint exercise core to its alliance with the U.S. They have been held nearly every year since the Korean War. Mr. Trump broke from tradition when he suspended the drill after his first meeting with Kim Jong-un in 2018, and they didn't resume until 2022. In a post on social media last night, Mr. Trump repeated his view that the exercises are costly for the U.S. and provoke North Korea. He's known to be frustrated with South Korea for not assisting in the war in Iran and said North Korea had been unthreatening and respectful.
22: The American actress Hayden Panettiere, best known for her roles in the TV shows Heroes and Nashville, has died at the age of 36. A statement from her representative did not reveal the circumstances of her death. KJ Matthews is an entertainment journalist.
24: It is a huge shock. You know, I was just watching Hayden Panettiere just about 2 to 3 months ago as she was doing a press tour for her memoir called This Is Me, A Reckoning. And she really seemed to have gotten her life together. She was talking about it was wonderful to have her preteen daughter fall in love with a lot of her work. And she also talked about the fact that, you know, when she was young, very young, she was kind of thrust into the spotlight. She said that by the age of 5, she'd already been in 5 commercials, and she really felt like she hadn't had a break.
22: Russian officials say a Ukrainian missile strike has killed 6 people in the Belgorod region. On Sunday, the Russian authorities accused Ukraine of launching hundreds of drones in its largest attack this year. Russian strikes on Ukraine killed at least 7 people. BBC News. Zambia's government says the security forces have seized weapons and arrested 11 people involved in an alleged insurrection plot. A statement said the main opposition candidate in last Thursday's presidential election, Brian Mundabile, was found at the scene of the raid in Lusaka. Heavy fighting has been reported in the Somali city of Baidoa, where forces loyal to a regional leader have clashed with the federal army. Baidoa was at the heart of the clan-based fighting that crippled Somalia in the 1980s and 90s. It was also the scene of clashes between Islamist militia and Somali and international forces 20 years ago. At least 7 people have been killed in a crush at a Hindu temple in the Indian state of Bihar. A number of people were also injured. A large group of worshippers had gathered at the Ashoktam temple to offer prayers to the god Shiva. Some reports say an electric pole fell into the crowd, causing panic. Officials in India are enforcing strict security measures at the World Badminton Championships, which begin later today, to protect athletes and fans from local monkeys. It follows recent incidents where they damaged property and attacked people. Tom Bailey reports.
3: Delhi, one of the world's biggest metropolises, is home to millions of people, but also a plentiful population of wildlife, including tens of thousands of monkeys. Back in January, when the city hosted Badminton's India Open, a monkey was spotted inside the stadium, sparking numerous unwanted headlines and social media mirth. Measures rolled out at the Indira Gandhi Indoor Stadium this week to avoid a repeat include new doors, netting, and even, according to some reports, the use of monkey whisperers, workers paid to scare off macaques by imitating the calls of the larger langa monkey.
22: Tom Bailey reporting. And that was the latest world news from the BBC.
4: Hello, this is the History Hour with Max Pearson, where this week our guests on Witness History on the BBC World Service have focused on events from the past in Kenya. So coming up, we'll hear about the attempts to end political violence with a power-sharing deal in 2008, plus the story of the man-eating lions of Sava, how the treetop safari lodge played a unique part in history, and how a Kenyan hippo made friends with a giant tortoise, warming the hearts of people around the world. But first, the legacy of colonial rule. Independence from Britain came at a cost after years of an armed rebellion by the Kenya Land and Freedom Army, known as the Mau Mau. It wasn't until 1962 that one of the last Mau Mau fighters laid down her arms and came out of hiding. Jane Wilkinson has been discovering Muthoni Karima's story.
5: It's a story that's hard to tell, but we really suffered for this country. We were badly mistreated. Do you know Europeans said Kenya belonged to them? We were essentially slaves for white people.
6: This is Muthoni Karima, speaking in 2021, the first and only woman to be appointed field marshal in the Kenya Land and Freedom Army, better known as the Mau Mau. As a child, Muthoni worked on a farm in what was then Kenya's central province. Home was a shack, and the hours were long and grueling. At 17, marriage was her escape route.
5: I was so happy to leave the farm. The person who supervised us was one of us, a Kenyan, but he would harass us badly to please the white people, to show them he was hardworking. And the ones he would drive to work so hard were his own people.
6: Anger towards the British grew, particularly among the Kikuyu tribe, who'd lost thousands of acres of land during colonial rule. The Mau Mau launched a rebellion, their aim to target white settlers' farms, forcing them to leave. And according to British Pathé, the attacks were often violent.
21: This is Kenya, a rich, prosperous land, but one that has been clouded for many months by a shadow of evil. For this is the land of the Mau Mau. Some are brought in to face justice, others are shot in fights with police and troops, but thousands more escape to continue their crusade of murder and violence.
6: In October 1952, the British declared a state of emergency. Punishments included mass detention and execution. Beatings and torture were common. But despite the threats, Muthoni joined the Mau Mau cause. By 1953, she was collecting intelligence for its leader, Dedan Kamathi, reporting on the Kikuyu Home Guard, tribesmen who remained loyal to the British.
5: I used to work from home, gathering information. At that time, Kimathi had joined the Mau Mau in the forest, and I would go and tell them what the Home Guards were up to, how the whites were planning to send the youth to the forest as workers. Then they were supposed to spy on Kimathi.
6: But her secret missions didn't last.
5: When the Home Guards realized that I was the one passing information, I was beaten ruthlessly and they left me for dead. In the morning, people suspected something was wrong as I was an early riser. Even my goats were still in their pen. They came to my house to check. I was found on the floor almost dead. The women took me for treatment. I could not do anything on my own. It's a miracle that I am still alive today. When I came home, I had lost my goats, cows, and chicken. So I went back to the forest to look for the other Mau Mau fighters. I would sleep in the treetops at night and come down in the morning to continue with the search. And it was very dangerous because of the wild animals.
6: 2 weeks later, she stumbled across a Mau Mau unit who gave her animal hides to wear, a way of setting her apart from civilians. It would be the start of more than a decade in hiding.
5: Now, do you think living in the forest where there are no houses was easy? Try sleeping in the forest even for a day. I was there for years. Your life is in danger day and night. There were wild animals waiting to attack. They would wonder who we were because we walked on 2 feet. And there was no peace. The whites were after us, and so were the animals. Elephants, lions, rhinos, and buffaloes. I was once chased by a wild animal and had to climb a tree to hide. And in the forest, there were no women or men. We were all considered men.
6: And the threat of capture meant that rebels were constantly on the move.
5: We were staying in groups in different locations. If we needed to meet, we would agree on a time and date so we could plan. If we had stayed together, it would have been easy for the enemy to track us.
21: Day after day, hour after hour, lorries bearing police and troops drive away from the capital and head for the country. Along twisting roads, they travel deeper, ever deeper into the heart of the African jungle. For here, many of the Mau Mau are hiding. Overhead, aircraft join in the search.
5: The whites used to attack us with a plane. The plane dropped bombs where we were, but we would dodge them by running away and lying flat on the ground to take cover.
6: Even cooking a meal brought danger.
5: We hunted small wild animals for food, and we used to cook very fast on the fire, even if it's a cow. If a plane flew from Moiga, immediately our fire was put out. We covered the place with soil and leaves. After that, the plane would see nothing and return.
6: Over the years, Muthoni earned a fearless reputation, impressing comrades with the accuracy of her shooting, although she always claimed her unit tried to avoid killing.
5: We would attack the whites. We would take their guns and ask them to pack and go back to their country. As soon as we left, they started packing.
6: But those Kenyans found to be disloyal to the Mau Mau were not so fortunate, and many lost their lives.
5: If we were told you were a traitor, we would teach you a lesson. You were then warned, and some would join us in the forest to fight. They knew they could be killed if they collaborated with the whites.
6: Muthoni's dedication earned her a promotion to Field Marshal, a title reserved for Mau Mau heroes. She was anointed with a mixture of sheep fat and castor oil. But in 1956, the rebels' luck ran out.
21: To the little town of Nairi in Kikuyu territory, Kenya police bring the biggest prize of the anti-terrorist campaign, Dedan Kimathi, self-styled field marshal of the Mau Mau organization. Kimathi was wearing a leopard skin jacket and cap, half disguise, half uniform, when they ambushed and wounded him.
6: A few months later, Kimathi was tried and executed. By then, the British had largely crushed the rebellion. Officially, around 10,000 Mau Mau fighters had been killed and more than 1,000 hanged, although unofficial figures are much higher. But the uprising had paved the way for independence.
21: An epoch of 68 years was closing, years in which a wilderness became a thriving country.
6: Suspicious, Muthoni remained in the forest, still wearing an animal hide, her hair grown into long dreadlocks, until a meeting was arranged with Jomo Kenyatta, set to be the first Prime Minister of independent Kenya.
5: Women bought shoes for me. They also bought for me clothes and a headscarf. You remember those big old Peugeots? They hired one. I was taken to Nairobi. Kenyatta asked why I refused to leave the forest for all those years. I said because freedom is priceless. He assured us that December 12, 1963, is the day we would attain independence. We were taken by vehicles to witness it.
21: At midnight, the Union Jack was lowered for the last time, and Kenya ceased to be a colony and became independent. It was estimated that 250,000 people witnessed the moving ceremony. Then it was as though someone had said, let joy be unconfined. Uninhibited tribal dancing took over.
5: Now, we knew we had freedom.
0: Muthoni Karima was speaking to Jane Wilkinson.

0: the level of cover-up. At the end of empire, beginning actually in 1959, they decolonized in 63, Britain undertook a massive project termed Operation Legacy in other parts of the empire, but effectively the same, where they destroyed the evidence. And in Kenya, we estimate that they burned or destroyed about 3.5 tons of files before they decolonized in 1963.
1: In a sense, that's always counterproductive in terms of the effect that it has on the local population. And does that account for why women were so involved in the Mau Mau movement?
0: In the case of Kenya, Mau Mau was about Ithaka na Wiyadhi, the demand for land and freedom. And women in particular were suffering. They were suffering. They were being forced to labor on government projects, bench terracing and the like. They had men who were migrating and working off of the reserves in farms. And they were left. They were left to sustain children. They were left to take care of the elderly. And ultimately, when push came to shove and many of the men disproportionately went into the forest as guerrillas, about 20,000 of them, the women were instrumental in the supply line, what they called the quote-unquote passive wing. But they were anything but passive. They were the backbone of the movement. Mau Mau was supposed to have been over in 3 months. The state of emergency was declared in October of 1952. It went on until 1963. And women had a main role in making sure that that movement continued, and also refusing to give in, even when put into detention camps and emergency villages on a massive scale.
1: And I guess the situation in the 1950s was further complicated by the rivalries between different ethnic or tribal groups in Kenya, which would have led them to take different sides.
0: Yes. Mau Mau is typically associated with the Kikuyu, which is the largest ethnic group in Kenya, about 20% of the population. So there are about 1.2, 1.3 million at the time. But the important thing also to remember, Max, is there was divisions within the Kikuyu community. And that was very much the result of an intentional colonial policy, which we know as divide and rule. And in that instance, amongst the Kikuyu, they are actually a chiefless society. And the British came in and said, who's the chief? Well, nobody was the chief. But if you're smart, you raised your hand and you became the chief. Right. And from that, the British government would provide all kinds of incentives, whether it's, you know, you had additional access to land, a reduction in your taxes, provided you did, the dirty work of the British government.
1: And from the British perspective, those in authority must have known that the details would emerge and cast them in a very poor light.
0: Now, there's a very strong sense at the time, the pathologizing of Mau Mau. It was considered to be the most bestial, atavistic, savage uprising sort of in the history of Britain's empire. You dehumanize the population, as they did in this case with Mau Mau. And once you dehumanize them, right, you make them less than being a person. It's much easier to rationalize why you commit these horrific crimes, these horrific acts of brutality. And of course, at the time, there was the Official Secrets Act, so nobody was going to necessarily spill the beans. They spent incredible amounts of time ensuring that these stories were kept out of the press, and the degree to which they were in the press, which they were, right? Some of these stories leaked out. They would simply demonize the messenger. They were drunkards, or they were hysterical, or they were lying, or whatever the case may be. And, you know, the fact of the matter is they decolonized in 1963, swept all of this under the carpet. The skeleton stayed in the closet, and they remained there, really, other than some bits and pieces that were out there in the forms of memoirs and the rest, until the early 2000s, when books like mine come out, Britain's Gulag, and I'd spent 10 years putting this story back together again, trolling through all the archives, private and public, for shreds of evidence. And then, of course, ultimately, as we heard beautifully in your program, myself also interviewing, several hundred survivors from the camps and villages.
1: That's the Pulitzer Prize-winning author, Professor Caroline Elkins, from Harvard University in the United States. Kenya's economy, both before and after independence, has leaned heavily on tourism. And it could hardly have had a better piece of free advertising when, in 1952, Princess Elizabeth became queen while staying at the Treetops Hotel, a lodge in the Aberdare National Park. Jane Wilkinson has been through the BBC archives to find out what happened.
2: How tragic to think that even though she was on the veranda at Treetops, looking out on the wild animals of Africa, going about their strange ways in the moonlight, that at such a moment she should become queen.
3: BBC correspondent Frank Gillard reporting on the day 25-year-old Princess Elizabeth succeeded to the British throne in 1952. She and her husband, the Duke of Edinburgh, are less than a week into a five-month royal tour of the Commonwealth. But it's a trip they were never supposed to make. Elizabeth's father.

0: King George VI, is being treated for lung cancer, and he's too frail to make the journey. Instead, on a cold, late January day, he waves his daughter goodbye.
1: To London Airport come the King and Queen to speed their daughter and her husband on the first stage of their 30,000-mile journey to Australia and New Zealand. Princess Elizabeth and the Duke are taking the place of their Majesties, who were to have made the tour.
0: Their first stop on the trip is Kenya, where the visitors drive out to treetops, a lodge built into the branches of a giant fig tree on the Aberdare National Park. They climb the rickety wooden ladder to the top. On hand to help is Nahashan Murathi, one of the porters. He's speaking in 2012.
2: I got the beds ready, and then we went out into the forest to get firewood to cook their dinner. Then we went to get them and their bags, and in the evening, we served them their dinner. We stayed near them so that if they wanted to know the name of an animal, we could tell them.
0: As the sun sets, Elizabeth and Philip watch elephants and rhinos gather in the watering hole beneath their viewing platform. Fascinated, the princess takes out her cine camera. It's a relaxing overnight break before the tour moves on. "I will come again," she is said to have promised the next morning. Later, the reporters covering the trip say she seems thrilled by the experience.
3: This is Frank Gillard speaking from Nairobi. "I saw the princess shortly after 9 o'clock this morning. Then, looking a little tired but very happy, she was driving away from the treetops hut where she and the Duke had spent the previous 19 hours, about as far removed from normal civilization as possible, watching wild game."
0: The couple returned to Sagana, a fishing lodge in the foothills of Mount Kenya, given to them by the Kenyan government as a wedding present.
3: "After only a very few hours of sleep last night, they were naturally tired, and so they had an easy morning."
0: As yet, the royal party remains unaware of what has happened almost 7,000 kilometres away. Because during the night, in his room on the Sandringham estate, the king has died. And life for the princess is about to change.
3: "How tragic to think that even this morning, as she sat at breakfast, talking about her father and proudly describing how bravely he'd stood up to his illness and how well he'd recovered, sitting there in her yellow bush shirt and brown slacks, even at that moment, her father was lying dead and she had succeeded to his vast responsibilities."
0: Meanwhile, in London, Hyde Park Corner, the plan to notify officials and the royal family of the king's death is underway. A coded message is sent to the governor in Kenya, but the keys to the safe holding the code book are not at Government House, and the message can't be decoded.
3: "Communications to that remote spot are naturally difficult, and it was many hours before the shattering news reached them. Some members of the royal entourage, including the new Queen's private secretary, Mr. Martin Charteris, were going up to treetops tonight. Mr. Charteris was just leaving the hotel when a press man called him back. An agency flash had that moment been received, saying that the king was dead."
0: Shocked, Martin Charteris phones Sagana and speaks to the Duke's friend and equerry, Commander Mike Parker.
3: "He said, 'Mike, I'm afraid our mistress's father is dead.' The equerry reported to the Duke, but nothing was said at that stage to the princess. Meanwhile, a strange thing happened. The sky, which had been clear and bright all morning with blazing sun, clouded over. It became dark and sultry. The storm rapidly developed and broke in cascading rain and heavy thunder. Through the storm, hampered by difficult communications, efforts were made to get through on the telephone to Government House in Nairobi and to Buckingham Palace to get confirmation of the news. At about 2:45 local time, the truth was known."
0: Elizabeth is now Her Majesty Queen of Great Britain and Northern Ireland, head of the Commonwealth and defender of the faith.
3: "The Duke went to the princess and broke it to her. In the words of a member of the household, she bore it like a queen."
0: And when asked what name she would choose for her reign, Elizabeth famously replies, "My own name, of course." In Britain, the BBC relays the news of her father's death.
4: "This is London. It was announced from Sandringham at 10:45 today, February the 6th, 1952, that the King, who retired to rest last night in his usual health, passed peacefully away in his sleep earlier this morning.
3: At 5:30 local time, 2 hours and 3 quarters after the news had reached her that she'd succeeded to the throne, the Queen left the Royal Lodge. The Queen was in a beige dress with white hat and belt and shoes, for of course her wardrobe in this holiday lodge was very limited. The small procession of cars drove swiftly along the dusty roads. Even at such a time, the Queen was able to give a sad little wave and a brave smile when the Duke drew her attention to a small knot of sympathetic onlookers by the roadside. So they covered the 37 miles to Nanyuki, the little township which the royal couple were to have visited tomorrow. Nanyuki's decorations had all been hastily pulled down, for the Union Jacks had been nailed to the posts and they could not be flown at half-mast. Nanyuki's one main street was crowded with people, standing in the absolute silence of deep sympathy as the royal car passed through.
0: At the local airfield, officials and journalists are waiting. But at the request of the new Queen, and as a mark of respect, no pictures are taken. Frank sends back this report.
3: The Queen looked under a strain. As she reached the top step of the gangway, she turned once and smiled gravely. The usual wave of the hand was absent. And then the door of the aircraft closed behind her, and at 6:57, the plane took off into the gathering dusk. Already it was getting so dark that the plane was lost to sight almost at once. The sorrowful journey back to the motherland had begun.
0: On the evening of February the 7th, Elizabeth arrives home to a bereaved nation. A black mourning dress is hastily smuggled onto the plane before she emerges. Only a week has passed since her father waved her goodbye.
1: The princess we knew as a girl comes back to meet her ministers as queen over the great lands that for 15 years acknowledged her father as head.
0: And during her first Christmas broadcast, the new queen has this message for her subjects.
5: At my coronation next June, I shall dedicate myself anew to your service. I want to ask you all to pray for me on that day, that God may give me wisdom and strength to carry out the solemn promises I shall be making, and that I may faithfully serve him and you all the days of my life.
4: How many and how joyous were the people along the royal route as thousands heard the coronation service relayed through loudspeakers, and still the crowds were cheering.
0: And later, in the treetops logbook, another Kenyan visitor, the British hunter Jim Corbett, is found to have written, "For the first time in the history of the world, a young girl climbed into a tree, one day a princess, and after having what she describes as her most thrilling experience, she climbed down from the tree next day, a queen."
6: Jane Wilkinson on the role played by Kenya's Treetops Lodge in a seminal moment of 20th century history. We'll have more stories from Kenya's past when the History Hour returns in just a moment.
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6: Coming up in part two of the History Hour, this week looking at Kenya's past, the man-eating lions of Tsavo that terrorized rail workers in the 19th century, the 2008 power-sharing deal designed to end a wave of violence, and the 130-year-old giant tortoise who befriended a baby hippo.
14: These Aldabran tortoises somehow washed up on the East African coast, and he had somehow gotten himself into a ditch and a vehicle reversed onto his back and cracked his shell.
6: First, a news summary.
15: BBC News with Emily Thomas. President Trump's Middle East envoy and son-in-law, Jared Kushner, is expected to meet the Israeli Prime Minister, Benjamin Netanyahu, a day after his talks with Hamas leaders. Mr. Kushner is seeking to revive the US-backed Gaza peace proposals that have been rejected by Israel. Annual military exercises between South Korea and the United States are going ahead, despite President Trump ordering them to be substantially scaled back. He said the drills, which were designed to prepare for threats such as cyber attacks and drones, were costly and hostile towards North Korea. Zambia's government says the security forces have seized weapons and arrested 11 people involved in an alleged insurrection plot. A statement said the main opposition candidate in last Thursday's presidential election, Brian Mundabile, was found at the scene of the raid in Lusaka. Heavy fighting has been reported in the Somali city of Baidoa. Forces loyal to a regional leader there have clashed with the federal army. Russian officials say a Ukrainian missile strike has killed six people in the Belgorod region. On Sunday, Russia accused Ukraine of launching hundreds of drones in its largest attack this year. At least seven people have been killed in a crush at a Hindu temple in the Indian state of Bihar. Some reports say an electric pole fell into the crowd, causing panic. One of Ferrari's first ever all-electric vehicles has set a record for a new car sold at auction, fetching $40 million in a charity sale. That's more than 35 times the usual price of a Ferrari Luce. Tributes are being paid to the American actress Hayden Panettiere, best known for her roles in the TV shows Heroes and Nashville, who's died at the age of 36. The circumstances of her death have not been announced. And that's the latest world news from the BBC.
6: Welcome back to part two of the History Hour with Max Pearson, this week focusing on Kenya. Still to come, the attempt at power sharing in 2008, plus the baby hippo and the giant tortoise who shared a friendship which became famous around the world. But first, in 1997, scientists travelled to Kenya in search of a cave believed to have been the den of the man-eating lions that terrorised railway workers in 1898. That was the era of pith helmets and the colonial desire to drive into the heart of Africa. The officer in charge of that railway project back in the 19th century was the British Lieutenant Colonel John Henry Patterson. Here's Stefania Gotzer with the story.
16: It's the 30th of April, 1997. Under the blazing Kenyan sun, a team of scientists and wildlife rangers are searching the remote region of Tsavo. They're looking for a cave believed to have been the den of the infamous Tsavo man-eaters. One of those scientists was Tom Noski.
17: To Kenyans, the story of the man-eaters, every little kid knows the story, every taxi cab driver knows the story, every elderly person, to them, it's a much more important story in their culture for their country.
16: The story dates back to March 1898. The area that is now Kenya was under British rule, and Lieutenant Colonel John Henry Patterson had been sent to Tsavo to help build a railway that would link the East African coast with Uganda. Here's Alan Patterson, his grandson.
18: My grandfather was assigned to construct a bridge over the River Tsavo in what was then the East Africa Protectorate. And as soon as he arrived, he discovered that the Indian workmen that were the primary builders of the bridge and the railway connection were disappearing one by one.
16: Alan later inherited his grandfather's diary, which he's read many times, along with his book, The Man-Eaters of Tsavo, where he tells the story of the lions that terrorized railway workers for 9 months.
18: He found out that they were being taken by a lion, and then he set out to try to kill them.
16: For 9 months, two lions preyed on Indian and African railway workers, dragging sleeping men from their tents at night. They stalk the camps with growing boldness, slipping through gaps in the thorn fences and ignoring the fires workers lit to keep them away.
18: At one point, there was a rebellion on behalf of the workers against my grandfather because, not surprisingly, the workers didn't like being exposed to the threat of being taken by the man-eaters. My grandfather was able to put it down through a show of force.
16: 6 months passed before Patterson could kill the first lion. The second wouldn't go down until 3 months later.
18: nearly caused him his life. He had shot the lion, but not killed it, and turned to his gun bearer for his additional rifle and discovered that his gun bearer had gone up the nearby tree. My grandfather very quickly followed suit, got the rifle from his bearer, and was ultimately able to kill the lion.
16: 28 workers were killed, according to railway records, but Patterson estimated the real death toll at 135, saying many local African victims had never been counted.
18: He then had them skinned and kept them in his home for 25 years until he was on a lecture tour in Chicago and talked with the director of the Field Museum and was able to sell them to the museum, which then mounted them and put them on display.
16: Assistant collection manager Tom Noski grew up visiting the taxidermied lions at Chicago's Field Museum. Years later, he joined the museum as a scientist. Eventually, he set out to solve one of the Tsavo story's biggest mysteries.
17: I remembered seeing them as a little kid and, you know, that it was curious that they didn't have manes. And so I didn't know when I was a little kid that there was an actual book written by John Henry Patterson. And so I got a copy of the book and I was reading through the book. And in the book, he talks about a cave that he found. And he thought it was the den for those lions. It was nearby the railroad camp where the lions were attacking people. And so I proposed to another friend who was a mentor of mine here that one day if we were doing a project in Uganda or Kenya that we should try to see if we could find the cave described in the book.
16: And here's that description.
19: Round the entrance and inside the cavern, I was thunderstruck to find a number of human bones with here and there a copper bangle such as the natives wear. Beyond all doubt, the man-eater's den.
16: After Patterson left Tsavo, the cave remained lost for almost 100 years.
17: So in 1997, we both had a project there. We were in southwestern Uganda, and we took some time off, and we went to Kenya. The government was really interested and enthusiastic. They made a grid on the maps of where it should be based on the description in the book.
16: But they had no luck, and time was running out. So 2 days before leaving,
17: we were walking up these dry stream beds, and all those dry stream beds had other stream beds that emptied into them. So we split up as a group, and the idea was that every little dry stream bed anybody crossed, they also had to go up that dry stream bed and anything connected to that one, just to make sure that the cave wasn't there. And we were all day, 12 hours walking, and it was very hot. We walked, and then I noticed some of the rangers that were with us. I could see those guys. I had binoculars. And I'm working on birds in Uganda, so I always had my binoculars. I could see that they were just passing stuff up because I think they didn't think we were going to find the cave, right? So then I had to go across and go up all the ones that were missed by everybody else. I was so exhausted, and I was out of water for most of the day. And so when we got to the river itself, the Tsavo River, I was drinking out of the river, and they said, I shouldn't drink out of it because you could get sick, you know, but I was so dehydrated. I didn't think we were going to find the cave.
16: On the last day, the 30th of April, they tried a different strategy.
17: So I was reading the book, and then I noticed that he was giving descriptions also of the habitat and the hills, where this was, where that was. And that's when I realized that the coordinates were off. And so if we just went by his description of the landscape, that maybe we'd be able to find it. The first stream bed we found, we walked up it and followed this labyrinth of dry stream bed pathways and some of the descriptions of the plants he gave with the palm trees. And we found the cave maybe within an hour, maybe like 45 minutes. Now we had a copy of the photograph of the cave that he published in the 1907 book. One of the guys was standing in front of the cave with the photo, and you know, every single crack is the same, right? It's exactly the same. And so, yeah, we were pretty excited because, I mean, the truth was I really thought there was no chance we could find it.
16: But what they found inside was less exciting.
17: We hoped that maybe there'd be remains of stuff, and not necessarily the people that Patterson described, but that it was going to be an ancient hyena den. That would have been sort of like the Holy Grail. And we found no chance of that.
16: The cave was empty. It lay on the path of a seasonal waterfall, so any bones had long since been swept away. But rediscovering the cave helped revive interest in the Tsavo story, inspiring new research and museum projects in Kenya.
17: It evolved into something much bigger than that. The National Museums of Kenya now is planning an exhibit to tell the story of the Tsavo lions from the Kenyan perspective. That was an outgrowth of it. So for me, this is the best outcome that we could have ever expected.
6: The scientists Thomas Noske and Alan Patterson, John Henry Patterson's grandson, were speaking to Stefania Gotzer. One aspect of Kenya's recent history has been the propensity towards political instability and violence. But in 2008, President Mwai Kibaki and his rival, Raila Odinga, signed a power-sharing deal designed to end unrest, which had left more than 1,200 people dead. And it's Stefania again who takes us through what happened.
16: It's the 28th of February 2008, and Kenya's government and opposition leaders are about to announce an unprecedented deal. The agreement will see President Mwai Kibaki share power with his biggest rival, Raila Odinga. He will be taking on the newly created role of Prime Minister. With this, they both hope to put an end to the violence that has engulfed the country after a disputed election 2 months earlier.
20: The election crisis has plunged Kenya into its most dangerous period since independence more than 40 years ago. 600,000 people have been forced to leave their homes because of unrest. And in a savage wave of inter-ethnic violence, which has now largely abated, more than 1,000 people have been killed.
16: The election was tightly contested, but the result was immediately disputed. Incumbent President Mwai Kibaki was declared the winner with about 46% of the vote. His main rival, Raila Odinga, won 44% and alleged widespread fraud. International observers also raised serious concerns about the tallying process. And on the streets, violence was already claiming lives.
21: Well, we had anticipated it.
16: This is Maina Kiai.
21: As the chairperson of the Kenya National Commission on Human Rights, which is an independent state body,
16: Maina says the crisis had been years in the making, ever since the government put forward its own version of a new constitution in 2005.
21: The regime changed it and made it a very much a pro-regime, pro-executive constitution. It was a very violent campaign, it was very hot, the use of hate speech was profound, and there was a lot of animosity. And I remember even that year in 2005 and 2006 saying publicly that if our politicians do not change course, the chances of us having real conflict in 2007 after the election was very high.
16: And he was right. In the 9 weeks after the 2007 elections, news of riots and attacks kept growing. Here's a BBC report of one of them.
22: This is the site of the church where it once stood. You can still smell and taste the smoke in the air. Over here is the door, the entranceway, which was initially barred. The attackers coming in with huge mattresses that they dragged in. They put paraffin them on here, and then they set them alight. This church at the time was packed with hundreds of people, many of them women and children, who had flocked here for fear of being attacked in the aftermath of this election.
21: Support for a party is ethnic-based, so therefore if you don't like that party or you don't like that politician, then the entire ethnic group is at stake. When the elections happened, at some point the results stopped flowing in. We didn't know what was going on. The chairperson of the election commission started saying, I can't find my people, my returning officers. And then inevitably when the live transmission started, we found that the opposition candidate, who had been leading by more than 1 million votes before power was taken out, now was behind.
16: Live coverage of the count, together with delays in reporting results from some constituencies, fueled tensions as Odinga's early lead disappeared. In the end, Kibaki was declared the winner by only about 230,000 votes. However, an independent inquiry later said there had been too many irregularities and manipulation by both sides to determine who had really won.
21: I was monitoring the elections in Mombasa, and I was in constant touch, by the way, with the chairperson of the election commission, urging him to be fair. In fact, I was urging him, please postpone these results. You can't win anywhere you go. If you announce one way or the other, it will be tense. Ask Kenyans for time. Ask us, you know, go to national television and tell us, look, this is very complicated. I beg for another 3 days so I can get this right. And sadly, he was not able to. And I kept saying, this is very tense.
16: Protests broke out and the police responded with force. Attacks and reprisals soon spread. So Maina went back to the capital, Nairobi.
21: We heard about the church in Eldoret that was burnt down with people inside it. We heard of police shooting people in Kisumu, in Eldoret, in Nairobi, in Mombasa. I felt really sad. I felt very sad because I'm not a politician and I wasn't a politician. And I saw my role as a warning, as putting out there. I had no police powers. I couldn't arrest anybody for what they were doing. But what I could do is articulate a position and speak for the millions of Kenyans who were at risk or who were scared of what might happen.
16: And he ended up being one of them. His high-profile position and his role as a human rights watchdog put him in danger.
21: It was very dicey, and I was warned by my contacts within the police and intelligence to be careful. I raised the alarm. I said that there was a plot to kill me. And so I spent quite a bit of time outside the country. I would travel out quite often and go and then come back. I used to go to the airport because of the threat to me. I used to go with ambassadors who take me in their cars with the flag flying. So then I've got diplomatic protection because of that. I changed vehicles every day. Every car that I was in had tint, so you couldn't tell it was me. I was never out late, too late at night. I went to places that where I met people, was always very well lit, public places. For me, it was a very traumatic time for me then.
16: As former UN National Secretary General Kofi Annan led international mediation efforts, Maina and other Kenyan civil society leaders urged both sides to negotiate.
21: We were very clear that this is a political problem that needed to be resolved politically. And we were very clear as well that after we went through some analysis that it was going to be very, very difficult to convince everybody what was the correct election result. We were pretty early on some of the first people to call for a coalition government between the two of them, which they would share power, you know, 50-50.
16: But sharing power was unprecedented in Kenya, and neither side liked the idea.
21: The Kibaki side was very reluctant to talk. They were actually quite hardline. Both Kibaki and his then Minister of Justice were very, very hardline. They were very complicated. So it was hard to get through to them. So we would get in touch with them through intermediaries that they would talk to. But the Odinga side was quite open. They listened to us. So we also limited how much we talked to them directly to be as balanced as possible.
16: The talks went through highs and lows, but Maina believes international pressure, including the threat of sanctions and travel bans, ultimately persuaded both sides to compromise.
21: So at first they were kind of arrogant about it, and then the pressure came on, and a lot of them had their children, for example, in university in the West. So when the British High Commissioner says you're going to declare your children persona non grata, then people begin to listen a bit more, you know?
1: A peace deal for Kenya, President Kibaki and Raila Odinga sign a power-sharing agreement designed to end the political crisis.
16: They agreed Kibaki would remain president while Odinga would become prime minister. By this point, more than 1,200 people had died. A deal like this had never existed in Kenya. Could it last?
21: Actually, it did. It kept us together. It kept the country together for 5 years after that violence. It led to a new constitution in 2010. The power sharing was also good because they were watching each other. If you look at the state, I think there was less corruption during those 5 years of the power-sharing government than has ever been in the history of this country.
6: Stefania Gotsa was speaking to Maina Kiai, chair of the Kenya National Commission on Human Rights at the time of that attempted power-sharing deal in 2008. Our final story from Kenya's past is a heartwarming one about an unlikely friendship. When the 2004 Indian Ocean tsunami struck the coast of Kenya, a baby hippo was swept out to sea and separated from his family. After being rescued, the little hippo bonded with a 130-year-old giant tortoise called Mazay. Their relationship captured the world's imagination and became an international sensation. In 2023, Jill Kersley spoke to a scientist who knew the pair well.
14: So you had these two animals behaving like each other. The hippo behaving like a tortoise and the tortoise behaving like a hippo.
2: That's wildlife conservationist Dr. Paula Kahumbu. Paula was based at Hala Park in Mombasa, a city on the southeastern coast of Kenya on the Indian Ocean. The park was an abandoned limestone quarry that had been transformed into a wildlife sanctuary. It was the home of a 130-year-old giant tortoise called Mazay.
14: So Mazay was one of the 13 giant Aldabran tortoises that lived in the rehabilitated quarries. He was brought into Kenya about 30 years earlier and was adopted by a family who looked after him for a while. These Aldabran tortoises somehow washed up on the East African coast, and he had somehow gotten himself into a ditch and a vehicle reversed onto his back and cracked his shell. So he was this marked tortoise, because to be honest, when you look at them, they all look kind of the same. And because of that crack, he also wasn't commercially very valuable. Mazay was this big old guy who nobody wanted because of his big crack on his back.
2: Mazay means old man in Swahili. He was different from the others at the sanctuary. He was quite a character.
14: He was notorious for going on long walks. He would walk out of the compound, disappear sometimes for days, and be found somewhere else in another part of the neighbourhood of Mombasa. And then he'd have to be brought back, which was difficult because he was so big.
2: Big? He was huge, weighing around 300 kilograms. That's about the same weight as three average 20-year-old American men. And he was over 1.5 metres tall. Because of his escapades, Mazay was put into an enclosure with a low stone wall. He could wander around in there, but he couldn't get out. A devastating tsunami struck in December 2004.
3: Sunday morning on the rim of the Indian Ocean, huge waves of destruction triggered by an earthquake off the Indonesian island of Sumatra crash onto the coastlines of 11 countries.
14: I was out in the ocean when the waves first started coming in. And it wasn't terrible, it was just surprising how fast they came in. And it took us a few hours to realise this was part of the big phenomenon that was happening in Asia. I think it was late in the evening, I was called and I was told that there was a baby hippo orphaned as a result of the Indian Ocean tsunami. And would I rescue him? And we drove off. And what we found was about 300 people had been involved in capturing this baby hippo. He was all slippery and slimy and tiny. He was about the size of a small dog. And he had been jumping into the sea, and then they couldn't get him when he was swimming around in the water. And eventually, a French volunteer rugby tackled him and caught him. And they threw a big shark net over his head. And so when I arrived, I found him all trussed up in ropes and tied down and terrified thing, you know. And all these people who were so proud they'd captured this baby hippo, which in that area, hippos are very dangerous. So they were happy he'd been caught, and they were happy he hadn't been killed. We undid all those ropes and put him in the back of my car. And before we left, I asked all the 300 people who were there to see him off. I asked them, what name are you going to give this hippo? I'm not leaving until you give it a name. All the Italians were like, call him Nico. They all had their Italian names. But the community people said, no, his name is Owen. I was so disappointed at first. I was like, why would you call him Owen? It's an English name. And they said, because it was Owen who had rugby tackled him at the last minute and caught him. Owen was standing there and he was shaking his hand saying, no, please don't call him Owen. But, you know, he got named Owen. And so we drove away.
2: Owen was thought to be less than a year old and probably only a couple of months old. And there was no guarantee he would live. Paula drove him from the beach in Malindi, where he was rescued, to the sanctuary in Mombasa.
14: We opened up this vehicle to let him out. He was tiny, exhausted, very, very cute-looking hippo, but he was terrified and he seemed really wild. Mazay must have thought we were coming to see him because that's what people did, and he was very popular. You know, he was the kind of tortoise that would come to greet people and he would stretch out his neck and let people scratch him. When the vehicle arrived and all these people came out, Mazay started walking towards the gate to greet us. And we opened the gate and let Owen run in, and Owen just ran straight in and found Mosé right there. And he just stood there with Mosé. Mosé just tried to get away, standing high on his legs, and he can't move very fast. For the hippo, it was really easy to keep up with him. So the poor tortoise trying to run away, but he can't really run at all. So the two of them seemed to just walk off together, but you could tell that Mosé was really trying to get away. Mosé, as I said, is this like tank of a tortoise. Owen was about half the size, just very, very puppy-like, you know, just cute, babyish creature against this dinosaur of a tortoise.
2: The next morning, Paula went to check on Owen.
14: We found Mosé asleep with his huge, big fat legs out in front of his body, and Owen lying down beside him with his head on one of Mosé's legs. They just looked so cozy. And I have to say, the tortoise looked more resigned, like, there's no way I'm getting away from this creature.
2: Journalist Peter Grester was there with his camera.
14: So that morning when we took that photograph, it was so cute. And I said to Peter Grester, you know, why don't we send this to the newspapers, put it out there? Because at the time, I don't know if you remember, there were so many awful, awful photographs and videos of what was happening. So we sent the photograph to the Daily Nation, which is one of our biggest newspapers in Kenya. It didn't take long. Within hours, that picture was all over the world. People started calling us. It was really amazing. He would only go in the water if the tortoise was in the water. And what we also discovered was that the tortoise, after several weeks maybe, had really adopted this hippo. They were always, always together. They were incredibly friendly with each other. Owen would open his mouth and Mosé would put his head in Owen's mouth. And we started noticing Owen would make these really weird sounds, which sounded a little bit like the tortoise sounds. Or maybe the tortoise was trying to make a hippo sound. It was really, really unusual.
2: Paula posted some photos and a diary of Owen and Mosé's antics on the web, and the story went global. The Owen and Mosé story became so popular that Paula wrote a book with Craig Hatkoff.
14: This story of resilience, of an orphan finding a friend, is a story that anyone can relate to.
2: Their book was even made into a musical.
14: I feel very proud that we were able to bring this to global audiences, and that millions of children around the world, actually not only children, so many adults have read it and have contacted us and told us how much this story has meant to them.
6: Dr. Paula Kahumbu spoke to Jill Kersley in 2023. Perhaps inevitably, Owen the hippo eventually grew too big to be able to stay with Mosé the tortoise safely. They were separated in 2007. That's it for this edition of the History Hour, which has featured stories from Kenya's past. We'll be back drawing from a wider pool next week. So for now, this is Max Pearson from all of us here. Thanks for listening. Goodbye.
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5: Hello, I'm Celia Hatton. It's 8 o'clock GMT. Welcome to the newsroom from the BBC World Service. Can the Trump administration get its Gaza peace plan back on track? The president's son-in-law meets Israel's leader less than 24 hours after rare talks with Hamas. Plus, Donald Trump announces the scaling back of America's annual military drills with South Korea because it might offend North Korea.
23: For Seoul, this exercise is very much core to the military alliance between the U.S. and South Korea. It is very much the symbol of the friendship and the alliance between the two countries.
5: We'll go live to Seoul.
7: The incumbent's taken an early lead in elections in Zambia, and you might associate this sound with a Ferrari car. But expect more of a quiet hum from the Italian company's first electric vehicle, the very first of which has just sold for $40 million. That's all after the news. Stay with us.
15: BBC News with Emily Thomas. President Trump's Middle East envoy and son-in-law, Jared Kushner, is expected to meet the Israeli Prime Minister, Benjamin Netanyahu, a day after his talks with Hamas leaders. Mr. Kushner is seeking to revive the US-backed Gaza peace proposals that have been rejected by Israel. Our Middle East correspondent, Yoland Nell, has more from Jerusalem.
9: Negotiators have been really pressing hard on Hamas to make concessions, but it's going to be very hard to convince the Israelis right now. And particularly you have, you know, still within the government, people like the far-right minister Itamar Ben-Gvir. He was just speaking to a podcast with the former hostage Roman Bratslavsky, and he's publicly advocating in that killing 30 to 40 people per night in what is being described as targeted assassinations in Gaza. He's saying not just those who pose an immediate threat. There are people here not worthy of life. There are people who shouldn't live. They're not even people.
15: Annual military exercises between South Korea and the United States are going ahead, despite President Trump ordering them to be substantially scaled back. Mr. Trump said the drills were costly and hostile towards North Korea. Our correspondent in Seoul is Jake Wan.
23: He also said it is because he has a great relationship with Kim Jong-un that he doesn't really need these exercises, and that North Korea has been respectful and unthreatening. Now, it's a little puzzling because we haven't seen any public signs that suggesting these two these leaders have any good relationship, and North Korea has largely stopped talking to Washington since 2019. And from outside, North Korea has not stopped its weapons program. It's making likely billions of pounds and sending weapons and troops to Russia to fight Ukrainians. That is also where they're learning how to fight in drone warfare, which, you know, Americans and South Korea haven't really learned yet. So it's hard to explain why the U.S. is scaling down when the threat appears to be growing.
15: Russian officials say a Ukrainian missile strike has killed six people in the Belgorod region. The local governor said another four people were injured, including a 14-year-old. On Sunday, the Russian authorities accused Ukraine of launching hundreds of drones in its largest attack this year. Russian strikes on Ukraine killed at least seven people. At least seven people have been killed in a crush at a Hindu temple in the Indian state of Bihar. A number of people were also injured. A large group of worshippers had gathered at the Ashoktam temple to offer prayers to the god Shiva. This woman was injured in the incident.
10: Towards the end of the queue, it was too crowded. There was a huge queue and too many people were standing in it. Everyone was pushing each other and the electric pole also fell. There was an electric wire and I got hurt because of that. After that, I was crushed and fell unconscious. Then I don't know what happened.
15: You're listening to the latest world news from the BBC. Heavy fighting has been reported in the Somali city of Baidoa, where forces loyal to a regional leader have clashed with the federal army. Residents say the militia attacked the city on two fronts. Baidoa was at the heart of the clan-based fighting that crippled Somalia in the 1980s and 90s. It was also the scene of clashes between Islamist militia and Somali and international forces 20 years ago. Myanmar's leader, Min Aung Hlaing, is making his first visit to Russia since he became civilian president in April. His office said the trip aimed to consolidate relations with Russia. Moscow was one of the few countries that backed Myanmar after the military ousted the democratically elected government of Aung San Suu Kyi in 2021. Ferrari's first ever all-electric vehicle has set a record for a new car sold at auction, fetching $40 million in a charity sale. The auction at RM Sotheby's in California raised more than 35 times the usual price of a Ferrari Luce. It did not name the buyer. More from our business correspondent, Maura Fogarty.
11: It's called the Chassis Zero. So it's the very first one being produced. And yeah, $40 million, it all goes to charity. But quite interesting, given the controversial rollout that it had earlier this year, when a lot of people were kind of panning the design. Also the fact that, oh my God, Ferrari, known for its roaring engines, is making an electric vehicle.
15: The American actress Hayden Panettiere, best known for her roles in the TV shows Heroes and Nashville, has died at the age of 36. A statement from her representative did not reveal the circumstances of her death. Panettiere made her film debut as a 9-year-old, voicing a young ant in Pixar's A Bug's Life. She found much wider fame as a teenager, playing a cheerleader with healing powers in Heroes. Panettiere also appeared in a range of films. BBC News.
8: Hello, I'm Celia Hatton, and this is the newsroom on the BBC World Service. Let's go straight away to the Middle East and the Trump administration's attempts to revive the floundering peace plan for Gaza. The U.S. Middle East envoy Jared Kushner has taken on that task. He's just arrived in Israel, and he's expected to hold talks with Israel's leader, Benjamin Netanyahu. Last month, Donald Trump announced that his Board of Peace had rejected an historic deal for Gaza, but progress ground to a halt after Israel bluntly rejected the proposal. On Sunday, Jared Kushner gave an indication of how far the U.S. is willing to go to put the deal back on track when he traveled to Egypt for an unusual meeting with the leader of Hamas. Mr. Kushner is reported to have pushed Hamas for a disarmament that would be verifiable. That's a key demand of Israel, which has refused to withdraw from Gaza until the group gives up its weapons. BBC's correspondent in Jerusalem, Yolan Nell, spoke with me just before we came on air. She began by describing the challenges facing Mr. Trump's peace plan.
12: So this is a 15-point roadmap, as it's being described, that was agreed between the Board of Peace and Hamas. And it's supposed to deliver complete disarmament of Hamas and other Palestinian armed groups in Gaza in exchange for a phased Israeli troop withdrawal from the Gaza Strip. And this was negotiated over many months by Nikolai Mladenov, the high representative for Gaza on the Board of Peace, along with regional mediators meeting these Hamas officials, because it was really viewed that, you know, Hamas's unwillingness to give up its weapons was a main sticking point in advancing President Trump's bigger plan, his 20-point plan for Gaza. And that is why up to now you've still not seen, you know, real advances, particularly in terms of, you know, things like reconstruction in Gaza.
8: Very rare talks between the United States and Hamas on Sunday in Egypt. What do we know about Mr. Kushner's meeting with the leader of Hamas and how that came about?
12: We understand it was Jared Kushner, along with Nikolai Mladenov and the former British Prime Minister Tony Blair, who are all there as representatives of the Board of Peace, along with mediators from Turkey, Qatar and Egypt, meeting this Hamas delegation headed by the now leader of Hamas, Khalil al-Hayya, who's long been the chief negotiator in these talks. And I think what they're really trying to do is to keep Hamas's commitment to this plan going, to show that there is still work that is going on by the Board of Peace, because Hamas has made clear that it will not implement a plan unless there is an Israeli commitment to it. And there was a statement that was put out by Hamas afterwards where they're really calling on the mediators to compel Israel to sign up to this 15-point plan, but also to meet its commitments under the first stage of the ceasefire agreement, because Hamas says that there's continuing Israeli military action in Gaza, that Israel is not meeting its commitments in terms of humanitarian aid.
8: So now Mr. Kushner's attention is moving towards Israel. Is Benjamin Netanyahu, the Israeli leader, likely to agree to any Gaza peace plan before the Israeli election?
12: Well, you know, he's in a difficult balancing act here where he has to try to show

0: Disarmament of Hamas. So that is a change in the sequencing from the Board of Peace roadmap. They've also raised questions about the verification process. They don't want Turkey and Qatar to be involved because there is mistrust of their intentions. They believe they are too close to Hamas. And on top of that, they've also been saying they want Hamas weapons to be destroyed. They don't just want them to be stored by this Palestinian Technocratic Committee, which is part of the roadmap plan.
1: Yulan Nell in Jerusalem. Well, let's cross live to Seoul now and talk to our correspondent there about the news that President Trump has told the Pentagon to substantially reduce future joint military exercises with South Korea. The annual drills began today, but in an online post on Sunday, Mr. Trump said the exercises are costly and send a signal that's hostile to North Korea. Let's speak to Jake Kwan in Seoul. Jake, tell me about the significance of this decision. The U.S. military has a huge presence in South Korea, so this is potentially a big change.
2: It is, and it is quite a big departure from tradition, but it is not something new we're hearing from President Donald Trump. I mean, back in 2018, when he had first met with North Korea's leader, Kim Jong-un, he shocked everyone in the room when he declared that the joint exercise with South Korea is a war game that is provocative, and by not doing it, United States is going to save a tremendous amount of money, he said. But this has been also something that North Korea has been demanding for many, many years. They always called it an invasion practice. But South Korea always saw this as a core part of their alliance with the United States. This is something they've been doing, you know, several times a year. And they, on a tactical level, they see it as almost necessary. I mean, if anything were to happen on the peninsula, you know, the United States, their military command is supposed to take control of all the military, including South Koreans, in on the peninsula, and then fight a war. And for both armies to work together, this is absolutely necessary.
1: Interesting. Mr. Trump also cited his good relationship with the North Korean leader Kim Jong-un as a reason for not continuing with the drills. But what's the evidence of that?
2: Well, we haven't seen many evidence. I mean, the two leaders haven't really met since 2019. That summit in Hanoi really collapsed. And then North Korean leader have gone home very disappointed, probably the most traumatic event in his own life. And then since then, we may have heard, you know, maybe a few words here and there about possibly letter being exchanged. But on the surface, we haven't seen any evidence of the two leaders still keeping up their good relationship. So it is unclear exactly what Mr. Trump is basing this on. And if you look at the entirety of the post, he does talk about how he's frustrated with South Korea not joining his effort in, you know, Iran. And some of the experts here are reading this as almost Donald Trump punishing South Korea for not helping him out. And he is kind of propping up North Korea as a better example of what a friendship could be.
1: And then just how does money play into all of this, Jake? Mr. Trump mentioned costs. Is he trying to save money at a time when the military's spending a lot in the Middle East?
2: Well, this is something that he has been saying. He always saw South Korea as a less than ideal alliance. He saw South Korea as something, a place that is benefiting from what he sees as unfair alliance, where, you know, United States provides military and security guarantee, getting nothing much in return. Even when it comes to trade, South Korea has, you know, a preferential treatment from the United States in his view. But obviously, this is not how it's viewed in Seoul. Seoul believes it is contributing enough. It is paying $1 billion every year to United States to keep their troops here. And also, they have, you know, quite a fair free trade agreement with the United States. So for them, this is a very concerning thing to hear. And for, you know, American leader, we have also heard these kind of, you know, very transactional view of diplomacy with South Korea. And it is something very concerning for Seoul to hear today.
1: Something to keep an eye on. Thank you, Jake. Jake Kwan speaking to us from Seoul. Let's go to Zambia now. Let's get the latest on the aftermath of the presidential election last Thursday. With more than half the votes counted, officials say the current president, Hakainde Hichilema, is pulling ahead. But while the counting is going on, there is political turmoil unfolding elsewhere. The government says the security forces have arrested 11 people involved in an alleged insurrection plot. They say the main opposition candidate was found at the scene of the raid where they seized weapons. Well, Dingindaba Boyoyo is in Zambia for us. Thanks for joining us. Tell us about the raid. It happened in the capital, Lusaka?
3: The raid happened in the capital, even if the details of this are quite scanty at the moment. The government issued a statement yesterday simply saying that they found a group of people who were in possession of what they've described as high-grade military equipment, military weapons. And as a result of that, there was some sort of exchange of fire. There are no details on whether or not anyone was injured from there. But

0: some of the challenges that we've seen with the vote?
1: The observers that have spoken out now have said that the campaign period was fairly peaceful, even election day itself. However, there were concerns around how the election was conducted with regards to fairness. The Electoral Commission of Zambia had put out a schedule within which presidential candidates would campaign in various parts of the country, but that schedule was not applicable to the president and vice president, who would go anywhere at whatever time. And, you know, some of these stakeholders felt that that wasn't fair. Voting day itself brought its own issues. While it was largely peaceful, you know, counting of votes on Friday was suspended, and it was suspended by the Electoral Commission of Zambia across the country because they said there were some polling stations where ballot papers had been stolen, ballot boxes had been stolen. Now, there are no details of where these ballot boxes were stolen from and where this violence occurred. And some observers have said this lack of detail is creating the impression that, you know, the Electoral Commission may be hiding something.
0: And now the incumbent is pulling ahead in the vote count. Will that help settle things?
1: At the moment, the situation in the country is pretty calm. There's a police presence in a lot of densely populated areas because there was some sort of unrest on Friday, on the 14th of August, when Brian Mundubile had claimed victory of the election. Some of his supporters had taken, you know, to the streets. And so there's been a deployment of heavy police presence and military presence, actually, in a lot of the streets of densely populated areas. With regards to whether the vote has credibility, there's already a dispute. The opposition, NRPUP, are saying that what they're describing as industrial-scale rigging, that's what they're calling it. They've not brought forth any evidence of it at the moment, but they are clearly disputing what is being announced by the Electoral Commission of Zambia.
0: Thanks for taking us through that. That was Dinkindamba Boyoyo speaking to us from Zambia. And if you want some more information on this unraveling story, it's available for you on the BBC News website. 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Still to come,
2: they held on very comfortably in the second half to make history, lifting their first Women's Africa Cup of Nations title.
0: We'll hear more about Cameroon's crushing victory over Malawi in the Women's Africa Cup. Now, the American actress Hayden Panettiere has died at the age of 36. Panettiere's career spanned three decades. She began her career when she was a young child with roles in hit television shows and films, including the Scream horror franchise and the TV series Heroes. My colleague Sally Bundock spoke to entertainment journalist KJ Matthews about the news of her death.
3: It is a huge shock. You know, I was just watching Hayden Panettiere just about 2 to 3 months ago as she was doing a press tour for her memoir called This Is Me, A Reckoning. And she really seemed to have gotten her life together. She joked about the relationship that she had with her 11-year-old daughter. And she also talked about the fact that, you know, when she was very young, she was kind of thrust into the spotlight. She said that by the age of 5, she'd already been in 5 commercials, and she really felt like she hadn't had a break. She also talked about her opioid and her alcohol addiction and the things that she went through. And she also talked about the fact that she had willingly given up custody of her child when her child was very young to deal with her addiction issue. So she had been through a lot.
4: There is no details available about her death, the circumstances of that. And of course, the family have asked for respect of their privacy at this very difficult time. But it's a bit of a familiar tale, is it not, KJ, with these child stars? As you say, she was just 5 years old when she started recording commercials. At the age of 9, she was the voice in It's a Bug's Life, the movie. And she's, as you say, had a very difficult time.
3: Yeah, she had a really interesting time, too, kind of a strange relationship with her mom. You know, just a few months ago when she was doing the press tour, she had said there had come a time during the time she was doing Heroes, and she felt that her mom had been her manager for so long that it was getting in the way of her having a wonderful, normal mother-daughter relationship. So she had told her mom that she no longer wanted her to be her manager. And she said her mother just said, "You owe me." and walked out of the dressing room. And so she said she dealt with that for a long time.
4: And many will know her from TV shows like Heroes and Nashville and also in the Scream franchise.
3: She really was working consistently, I would say, up until about 2018, 2019, when the Nashville TV series

0: ended. And then after that, she seemed to have a couple of problems. She was in another relationship. She had called police authority on him. She had allegedly said that they had gotten into some type of domestic violence incident. And since then, she really never consistently was able to kind of bounce back and be on the big screen or the small screen in a major way. And so I think people were rooting for her and really thought this year was going to be her year, because she wrote the memoir, she was doing the press tour, she was out there talking about how she had a great relationship with her daughter, and that she had worked out so many of her addiction issues with her therapist. So they thought that she was on the road back.
1: KJ Matthews. Now, when you think of a Ferrari sports car, you might imagine this sound. Of an engine, usually accompanied by a tiny number of passenger seats and a slick exterior. But now, something new for the Italian car company, a very quiet electric car. And the first one off the production line is making headlines after being sold at a charity auction. Maura Fogarty is our Asia business editor in Singapore. She told me how much the first electric Ferrari was sold for.
2: The Luce, which means light in Italian, at an auction in California over the weekend, sold for $40 million. Now, that's the highest price ever at an auction for a brand new car. We've had higher prices, of course, for kind of vintage cars. But for a brand new car just off the production line, this was the highest price ever. Now, this Luce was designated as a chassis zero, meaning it's the first of its kind of this new series of electric vehicles that Ferrari is unveiling. So it was quite surprising that it sold for this amount of money, and I'm sure Ferrari is feeling pretty good about it as well. All the proceeds from the sale, according to Sotheby's auction house, goes towards the Ferrari Foundation's educational programs.
1: So I guess this was a bit of welcome news as well for Ferrari, because the car company did receive a bit of backlash when it first announced it was going to be making these cars.
2: Yeah, that's right. And in fact, we saw the share price of Ferrari drop after it unveiled the car. And a lot of the criticism was based over a few things. First was how it looked. Many people, or the critics of the car, the Luce, said that the car looks like any other vehicle. It looks like a normal electric vehicle. It didn't look special. It didn't look Ferrari, for example. It did have a very kind of star brand name designer working with the Luce, and that's Sir Johnny Ive, who worked at Apple previously. He then started his own design agency and worked with Ferrari on designing the interiors of the car. So the first criticism was around how it actually looked. The second one was the fact that Ferrari was making an electric vehicle in the first place, that, you know, it didn't have that combustion engine roar of a sports car. It had five seats, for goodness sake. That was another criticism, that it wasn't a real Ferrari car. It was just any other car. So the criticisms were twofold, one around how it looked and one around the fact that it was diluting the Ferrari brand.
1: It's interesting, though, to see that Ferrari and some other European automakers are starting to move into the world of electric vehicles with real gusto, you know, because in China, in the region where you're sitting right now, in Singapore, China is already dominating the world of electric vehicles by far.
2: It certainly is. And it does show that Ferrari and other European car makers are trying to, at least at the high end of the market, target a specific type of buyer, right? I should mention, too, that when Ferrari announced the Luce, it said it didn't give exact numbers, but there was an expectation, according to reports, that it wanted to sell just under 500 of these cars by the end of this year. Ferrari says it has met those sales targets already. Now, you mentioned the Chinese car market, or at least the Chinese EV suppliers. They definitely dominate the world when it comes to electric vehicles. We've actually seen the number of Chinese EVs exported around the world just in the first half of this year. I've got some figures for you here. They were up 120% in the first 6 months of this year compared to the year ago period.
1: Amazing numbers from Maura Fogarty in Singapore. Football now. Cameroon are the new champions of the Women's Africa Cup of Nations. They beat Malawi 3-0. It's the first time Cameroon have won it. Our reporter Maz Faruqi was among the fans at the final in Morocco. She's been speaking to Janat Jalil.
3: Well, it was a match really that Cameroon controlled from the front. They've been in three Women's Africa Cup of Nations finals previously, lost all three of those to Nigeria. And the big narrative heading into this final was the defence of Cameroon, which has been so strong in this tournament against the Chiwenga sisters of Malawi, Tabitha and Temwa, who have been so strong going forward, scoring goals for Malawi. But they were absolutely out of this match throughout. Cameroon tactically getting it spot on. Their three goals coming in the first half, two for Marie Ngar, one for Naomi Eto'o, and they held on very comfortably in the second half to make history, lifting their first Women's Africa Cup of Nations title.
4: And it was Malawi's first appearance in this tournament, so a remarkable run for them despite the disappointing final result.
3: Indeed, they have never played at a Cup of Nations before. Debutantes making their way all the way to the final, and of course getting to the semi-finals of this tournament means they have also qualified for the Women's World Cup next year in Brazil. And speaking to their captain, Tabitha Chiwenga, after this match, she wasn't too disappointed. She just admitted that her side have lots of work to do over the next 10 months ahead of that World Cup next year.
5: I think we are not going to sleep. We need to prepare very well. We are underdog, but God is there for us and we can do good even in the World Cup. Yeah.
3: For Cameroon, though, as well, it's a brilliant story because they only made it into this Cup of Nations as a lucky loser when the tournament was expanded at the end of last year to 16 teams. So, again, for them, it's a brilliant story. But it's such an unexpected final we had here. It just shows how quickly the gap in African football is closing, certainly in the women's game.
4: And how much support does women's football in Africa get compared to men's football?
3: What I think is very interesting about both these finalists is how much support they do get. So the Football Federation president of Cameroon, Samuel Eto'o, of course, in his time, in his playing career, hugely successful player, arguably the most successful in the history of Cameroonian football, is very, very keen to support the women's game. And obviously that has taken them all the way to this final here. Malawi, over the last couple of years, they've had a new Football Federation president installed in their country since the end of 2023. And again, it's very important for him to have equal pay, equal bonuses between men's and women's teams. So what these two nations have shown is that parity on the continent can bring absolutely brilliant stories and a huge, huge improvement in the level of football that they play.
6: Maz Faruqi, and congratulations to Cameroon. 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Our main news: President Trump's Middle East envoy Jared Kushner is expected to meet the Israeli Prime Minister Benjamin Netanyahu a day after his talks with Hamas leaders.
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9: 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More and more people are job-hugging, holding on to jobs they're unhappy in, because the uncertainty of moving feels too risky. Join me, Vishala Sripathma, as we explore whether holding on tight is a sensible strategy or a career mistake. 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
10: BBC News with Alan Smith. President Trump's Middle East envoy and son-in-law Jared Kushner is expected to meet the Israeli Prime Minister Benjamin Netanyahu a day after his talks with Hamas leaders. Mr. Kushner is seeking to revive the US-backed Gaza peace proposals that have been rejected by Israel. Annual military exercises involving South Korean and US forces are going ahead, despite President Trump ordering them to be substantially scaled back. He said the drills, which were designed to prepare for threats such as cyber attacks and drones, were costly and hostile towards North Korea. The latest economic data from China indicates a further weakening of domestic demand in the world's second largest economy. Last month's growth in retail sales slowed 2.6%, less than half of what had been predicted by analysts. Heavy fighting has been reported in the Somali city of Baidoa. Forces loyal to a regional leader there have clashed with the federal army. Russian officials say a Ukrainian missile strike has killed six people in the Belgorod region. On Sunday, Russia accused Ukraine of launching hundreds of drones in its largest attack this year. Myanmar's leader, Min Aung Hlaing, is making his first visit to Russia since he became civilian president in April. Russia was one of the few countries that backed Myanmar after the military ousted the democratically elected government in 2021. The British government has declined to comment on a report that the Prime Minister, Andy Burnham, has exchanged text messages with someone posing as President Trump's Chief of Staff, Susie Wiles. The BBC understands that the incident has been reported to the relevant authorities. And tributes are being paid to the American actress Hayden Panettiere, best known for her roles in the TV shows Heroes and Nashville, who's died at the age of 36. The circumstances of her death have not been announced. She made her film debut as a nine-year-old, voicing a young ant in Pixar's A Bug's Life. BBC News.
11: Hello and welcome to Business Daily. I'm Vishana Sripathma. Today we're looking at job hugging. It's a term used to describe people who stay in jobs they no longer enjoy because leaving feels too risky.
12: Sometimes I felt like I was in a bad relationship. You know, I know people who go through bad relationships and they don't want to go back home, so they don't have to deal with it.
11: And in uncertain economic times, many workers are deciding that sticking with what they know is safer than taking a chance on something new.
13: Back post-pandemic, where there was a huge great migration of employees from jobs to jobs, now I am seeing among my clients and my own company as well, a lot of employees being a little bit more conservative. And this whole trend is called job hugging, and it's happening in the workplace.
14: I'm on my way to an art studio in London to meet an artist I'll call Rachel. It's not her real name, but her story certainly is. Until very recently, she worked somewhere very different. She was an architect. But after staying in a job for a long time that she didn't really like, she finally decided to take the plunge and leave. That instinct now has a name. It's called job hugging.
12: I'm a mum, I needed a job, I couldn't risk it, and I think it's quite a human thing to be afraid of the unknown, and I didn't know what was waiting for me if I quit.
11: Rachel worked as an architect for years. She says she loved her job when she started, but everything changed after she returned from maternity leave during COVID. And even as work became increasingly unhappy, Rachel couldn't quite let go.
12: I really, really liked it because I was in the front end designing, doing all the concepts and feasibility studies. They really liked my work and everything was going perfect, you know. And I did have my reviews. I had compliments. I was praised. It was amazing, you know. I became a mum. And then after my pregnancy leave, I think it was COVID time as well. I did go back to work and I started going one day per week and then 2 days per week. And then that's when it started. I said, can I come three days per week? And they were quite unsure. They were saying they didn't have enough work for me, but, you know, everything changed. And I felt like the way I was being treated was not the same. And the work I was being given was not the same. And it was just odd, very unpleasant, you know. But I was holding on to it because of all the memories, because I kept thinking it could change and because I needed a job, of course. I think that's the main reason why people stay working in places where they don't enjoy anymore, because they need a salary in the end of the day. But thanks God, I have a lovely partner who encouraged me and kept asking me, what are you doing? You don't need this.
14: But now, when you look back, how do you feel about it?
12: I just wish I planned things before. I wish I thought that things could change and I was more prepared than what I was, because I was feeling really afraid of what would happen if I left or not.
11: Why is that?
12: It was a change that had to happen, you know, and maybe if I started planning it before, I would be more prepared than I was when I left, because it might seem like amazing to, you know, to be an artist, and it's really hard work, you know, and the market is not easy for artists, especially. If I was more prepared and if I thought maybe I should start doing this sooner and not wait for a catastrophe to happen, maybe it would have been better. And if I left before than I did, I really felt hurt. You know, it did hurt me, because I really liked them. I liked the job. And then suddenly things change, and I was not ready for that.
11: And do you think when you hear about people that stay in jobs they don't like, do you understand what they're going through?
12: Oh, definitely. Of course I do. And I know many people like that. And my advice to them, especially if they don't have kids, if they don't have a partner, just go for it. I mean, you don't need to be crazy and quit things like I did. I was a bit crazy. I said, that's it. I had enough. I'm leaving. Because I had, as I said, my partner's support and I could go for it. But if you don't, just plan it and do things slowly and be ready and send CVs and check the market. I know many people who don't even do that. They don't update their CV. They don't look for other opportunities. Maybe because of the change, and they think, oh, what if it doesn't work out? What if I'm not happy? So what if you are, you know? It might be really scary, but it might go wrong, but it might be the best thing that happened to you. And I wish I felt excited about it instead of feeling scared.
11: Rachel's experience reflected a trend that's become known as job hugging. In many ways, it's the opposite of what we saw during the pandemic, when workers quit jobs in record numbers in search of better pay or greater flexibility. Today, the mood has shifted. Faced with economic uncertainty, many workers are choosing to stay put, even when they're unhappy in their jobs. But while job hugging may give employees a sense of security, some employers say it comes at a cost. Jean Marks is a small business owner and columnist based in the United States.
15: What I'm seeing is exactly that. There is a lot of uncertainty in the job marketplace because people are being terrified by all of the, you know, potential threats of job losses because of AI. So, you know, a lot of employees out there where, you know, back post-pandemic where there was a huge great migration of employees from jobs to jobs. Now I am seeing among my clients and my own company as well, you know, a lot of employees being a little bit more conservative and, you know, kind of focusing their attention back on their actual job, which is why it's called, this whole trend is called job hugging. And it's happening in the workplace.
11: What are the typical characteristics of a job hugger?
15: Well, a lot of them are holding on to what they have. They are conservative. They're concerned about the economy. They're concerned about, you know, about technology replacing them. So they are going to be doing at least the bare minimum to make sure that they are keeping their jobs. Another characteristic of a job hugger is somebody that's just not willing to take risks. Because unfortunately, in some companies, there is this narrative that if you take risks and you fail, you are going to be, you know, you're going to lose your job, which, you know, I don't think is the case in a lot of businesses. I think we welcome risk takers that can improve our company. But I think a lot of employees, particularly people that want to keep onto their jobs, they're going to shy away from doing things that are innovative or creative or risk taking.
11: But in times of uncertainty in the workplace, don't a lot of people double down and work harder? Have you seen that?
15: I have. And when I see that happening the most is when other employment candidates come up. So, for example, most people that are running and operating small and mid-sized businesses, they're busy doing their thing, their day to day. If they have an employee that's getting the bare minimum done, you know, on the list of concerns that they have. It's not one of those things that they're going to go out of the way and try and address for now. But the minute somebody comes into their vision, somebody that they meet, somebody from another company, somebody that's seeking a job or reaches out to them, that, you know, that indicates that they can be doing more than that existing employee or bring more value to that business, that's when I'm seeing, you know, a lot of employers take a harder look at those employees and be like, why would I be employing this person when I can be employing somebody that's maybe less expensive or more productive or will provide me with more return on investment? I'm thinking particularly of one client of mine that I was just out to see this week. They're based in, you know, the New York metropolitan, New Jersey, northern New Jersey. So they're a manufacturer. They have a salesperson working for them who has been working for them for like 20 years. And he has his own set of customers. He has a good relationship with those customers. That guy clocks in at 8:59 every morning and leaves at, you know, 4:59 every day. But you know what? He generates his numbers because he's got his customer base. And although some employer, you know, that employer in particular, who is my client, looks at that salesperson and says, "All right, could we be getting somebody more productive?" We've had that conversation 100 times over the past 10 years. And each time we come to the conclusion that, you know, it's not worth it. He's doing good enough. So, you know, he may be a job hugger, but he is a pretty good example of at least he's taking care of what he needs to take care of. Think about people that are under the age of 40 and think of what they have lived through since they were, you know, kids. I mean, they've lived through 9/11, the Great Recession of 2008 and 2009, a global pandemic, multiple wars that, you know, that have happened. There's been a lot of disruption. So is the job market today any more uncertain than it was over the past 20, 30 years? I don't think it is. I think the world is always uncertain.
9: That was Jean Marks. You're listening to Business Daily from the BBC World Service. I'm Vishala Sripatna, and today we're looking at the trend of job hugging. People staying in their jobs out of fear or economic uncertainty, even if they'd like to quit and move on. The small business owner we just heard from talked about how workers need to embrace their jobs and new technologies. And if they don't like their job, they probably should do something else. But not everyone has that luxury, as Vicky Salemi explained to me. She's a career expert at job search agency Monster.
16: There's a culture of caution right now. At Monster, we know that 59% of workers said that job hugging is more common this year than the past. And what that means is they're trying to just feel more secure. They're more hesitant to move on to a new job. They're more cautious. Last one in, first one out.
9: What about side hustles?
16: Yeah, so I have a side hustle, actually, and it's not for the reasons I cited for other workers. I've always been a writer, and I'm passionate about that. I know when you ask me, I have a side hustle. I am a new screenwriter, so I am in right now in the trenches writing my first rom-com. I'm writing a Christmas movie, and I'll be pitching it very soon. I'm super excited about it. But the interesting thing I want to circle back to side hustles is this: when workers have side hustles, it's important for them to think about, okay, does this compete with my day job? When I worked in a big four accounting firm in HR and recruiting for many years, we had a policy about side hustles saying that if you work outside of your main employer, the primary employer, on your own time, that's fine, but you cannot work for another accounting firm. So there were conflicts of interests in the HR policies, which is really important for companies to outline. But yeah, I'm super excited about my screenplays, and I have a couple of others in the hopper too, but I'm just really excited about it.
9: What happens to morale though when people stay put?
16: What happens is there are hidden costs of staying put. So mentally, they may be preparing themselves saying, I'm going to stay in this job right now because I'm hesitant about the job market. There's uncertainty. I'm afraid I'm going to be laid off. However, they may completely miss out on higher pay. They may feel more burned out from a lack of change. Their morale may drop, their productivity, engagement. And this is also not a good sign for employers. Employers may be looking at their bottom line and also headcount and retention saying, wow, we have no turnover. Everyone must be happy here. But there are hidden costs to employers as well with job hugging. There's also just limited career advancement. If someone is in the same spot they may not feel motivated to work, and that morale can bring everyone down.
11: Vicky Salemi, careers expert at Munster. So is job hugging simply a sensible response to uncertain economic times, or does it tell us something about how attitudes to work are changing? Jimmy McLaughlin hosts the podcast Jimmy's Jobs of the Future and is a former advisor to the UK government.
17: People are very nervous about what is happening in the economy. They see the headlines about record rates of unemployment amongst those under 25, for example. And if people have got a job, they're often feeling quite thankful for it at the moment. And they can see the changes that are happening with AI and so on. And they want to be in a workplace where they have built trust and a bond and camaraderie with people, and they know what their job is. Any job move is a risk. You don't quite know what you're going into. You can have as many interviews as you want, but until you're actually sat in an office with the colleagues, you don't really know what you're getting into. So in a world of great uncertainty, I think you are seeing a lot of people sticking with what they know. And the term job hugging has been coined. And I think you're also seeing sort of record numbers of businesses closing down as well, with the various changes that the government has brought in around national minimum wage, all the geopolitical challenges as well. I mean, the costs are rising on businesses across sort of every single sector. And so sometimes you don't know how prosperous the company that you might be moving to is going to be as well. So when you're in a company, you know it, you know the systems. There is a definite happening in the job market at the moment of where people want to stay there.
11: And it looks like lots of employees are looking at other streams of income.
17: If you think about the boomers probably earn their first money on newspaper rounds. If you're a millennial, you probably earned it in hospitality. If you're Gen Z or Gen Alpha, just making their way into the workforce now, you probably earn your first money online. And I always think that's such a powerful moment. Whatever you earn your first money for your labour and skills is. And so they will have done that when they're teenagers. And now they kind of continue and carry on with it. So I definitely think it's a generational change. But I also think what AI allows you to do in terms of, you know, you can design a brand, you can have social media posts ready to go in something that you weren't expecting and so on. It makes the ease of starting a business or a side project much easier and much more straightforward. So I do also think you're kind of seeing it sort of in the millennials as well.
11: What advice do you have for people that might be in this position of job hugging?
17: So I think the first thing that you have to do is that you have to go out and see people for coffee. You need to kind of get out there. And I think also one of the big trends is how you're kind of building your personal brand within your industry. Now, it depends what industry you're in, but I think, you know, creating LinkedIn posts and coming up with thoughts like that, just keeping yourself in people's minds. People are busy. They might not necessarily be thinking that much about recruiting talent at the moment with the job market. So you have to keep yourself in people's minds. And that's partly in physical, in person, going for coffees, etc., but also thinking about what you can kind of post online and what you can do to elevate your personal brand there too.
11: Jimmy McLaughlin there on what to do if you're a bit stuck in a rut at work. It's a tough choice for many that might want to explore new opportunities, but need that economic certainty of a job. If you're in that position, we'd love to hear from you. You can get in touch with me on my socials at BBC Vishala SP. Thank you for listening to this edition of Business Daily with me, Vishala Sripathma. 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

0: BBC World Service and now Witness History with me, Reena Stanton Sharma. That's the unmistakable voice of Asha Bhosle, India's Queen of Melody. We're heading back 15 years to 2011, when she earned the title of the most recorded artist in musical history.
1: मैंने तो सभी किस्म के गाने गाए हैं, यानी कवाली से लेके कैबरे से लेके रॉक एंड रोल, क्लासिकल, आप जो कहें मैंने सारा ही.
0: Asha Bhosle speaking to the BBC in 1987. Also known as the Nightingale of India, she recalled how she'd sung everything from Qawwali, a form of devotional Islamic music, to classical, rock and roll and pop, where she made her name. This versatility would see her transcend barriers and embrace the ever-changing landscape of the entertainment industry. As a playback singer, she would record songs for films in a studio, which were then lip-synced by actors on screen. Here she is performing In Aankhon Ki Masti from the film Amrao Jaan on BBC television. So how did she reach such heights? Asha Ji, as she was fondly called, was born in 1933 and came from a musical family. Her father was a singer and actor who ran a touring theatre business, as she told the BBC in 2015.
2: My father was classical singer and drama artist, and his drama company, 200 people working in his company. My father was only 40 years old that time he passed away.
0: She was just 9 when he died, and her elder sister, Lata Mangeshkar, also sang in his troupe. The family moved to Mumbai after his death, where Lata first began singing for Marathi movies as a teenager to make money. Asha Ji explained how her sister's burning ambition helped to propel her career.
2: उसको कुछ होना बड़ा होना था कि मैं कुछ बनूंगी. अब मेरा ऐसा नहीं था कि मैं कुछ बनना है, मुझे काम करना है. मेरे को काम करने में.
3: She wanted to be something big. From the start, it was within her that I will become something big. For me, it wasn't that I wanted to become something. I wanted to work. I enjoy working. I didn't know at that time what I would become.
2: वो मुझे मालूम नहीं था उस वक्त.
0: And what she did become, nobody could have predicted. Her career began when she was just a teenager, as she remembered in 1987.
1: हमारी आजादी को कितने साल हो गए आपको याद होगा? 40 साल, 47 में हमें आजादी.
3: It's been 40 years since our freedom, and I recorded my first song in 1947 as well. So my career is as old as India's independence.
1: मतलब यहाँ आजादी और मेरा करियर एक साथ ही शुरू हुए.
0: She eloped at the age of 16 with an older man and was described as the wild one, while her sister was seen as pure. And Lataji didn't make things easy for Asha, who had to do a lot of the leftover songs that her sister didn't want, including the sexy numbers at the beginning of her career. They both worked their way to the top through sheer hard work and didn't step aside for anyone. Despite their different approaches, they would both work with the biggest composers in India. Asha Ji was asked if there was anyone in particular who she was drawn to.
1: जिन्होंने मुझे playback singing क्या वो सिखाया
3: और the one who taught me what playback singing is. He used to love me like a daughter.
1: और ये बताते थे कि आप.
3: He used to say that we should keep in mind an actor's body language and style and sing in relation to this. This was S.T. Burman who taught me this, who I called father.
0: And he would have become her father-in-law, but he died before she'd marry his son, R.D. Burman, in 1980, who was also a composer. He was behind one of her biggest hits, Dum Maro Dum.
4: Dum Maro Dum.
0: It was from the 1972 film Hare Rama Hare Krishna, which was meant to critique Western hippie culture in South Asia. Actress Zeenat Aman lip-syncs and sways among a group of young people sat around dancing while smoking marijuana from a clay pipe. It was banned by the station All India Radio because of its controversial lyrics, which mean take a puff. The song gained cult status and highlighted her ability to cross genres at a time when music coming out of India was also changing. In 1984, she was asked what she thought of the tracks coming out of the country.
1: आजकल का संगीत कुछ ज्यादा ही मॉडर्न हो गया है और पहले हम जो गाते थे गाने वो बोल बहुत अच्छे होते थे और ट्यूनें भी अच्छी होती थी.
3: Songs nowadays have become very modern. What we used to sing, the lyrics used to be very good and the tunes were good too. There weren't big orchestras. There was more emphasis on being able to hear the artist's voice and lyrics, and those songs are still popular.
1: आज से कम से कम 10-15 साल पुराने गाने हम गाते हैं. आज के गाने जो हैं बहुत ज्यादा डिस्को और ये और वो.
3: Today's songs, the lyrics aren't very good. They don't have meaning and are vulgar.
1: उनमें कोई मीनिंग नहीं होता है और कुछ अच्छे नहीं होते.
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0: The presenter then chimes in about her song Ina Meena Deeka from the 1957 movie Usher, which he says was popular but didn't have any meaningful lyrics. But Asha ji disagrees.
4: बोल नहीं है, लेकिन बड़ा
1: ये बहुत पुराना गाना है. इना मीना डीका तो सीधी
3: This is a very old song. But if you look further, the lyrics.
1: ये ना करना मतलब बोल खराब नहीं है उसका.
3: Are not bad.
0: Asha ji was lauded by some for introducing rock and roll to India thanks to this feel good tune. In 1984, she was asked by BBC presenter Chaman Lal Chaman how many songs she'd recorded to date.
3: I've not counted them, but I know I've sung many. The ratio has been high. I've sung 3 or 4 songs a day. When EMI gave me a Gold Disc Award, they themselves said that I've sung up to 7 songs in a day, which is a record.
0: And then, in 2011, she received a Guinness World Record at the Glitzy Asian Awards ceremony in central London, presented by Lord Sebastian Coe.
5: I'm actually delighted to let you know that we've just received some very exciting news. In recognition of your extraordinary career, as of now, tonight, you've been awarded a Guinness World Record.
0: Taking to the stage dressed in a white silk sari adorned with sparkling silver gems and a white flower in her long black hair, Asha ji, who was then in her 70s, said her journey with music had only just begun.
5: The record for most recorded artiste in the world belongs to Asha Bhosle, who has recorded up to 11,000 solo, duet and chorus back songs in over 20 Indian languages since 1947.
0: The title had previously been held by her sister, Lata. The pair ruled India's playback singing world for decades. Asha ji was revered by Indians around the world, including in Britain, where indie band Corner Shop paid tribute to her in their song Brimful of Asha. It was remixed in 1998, topping the charts. Asha Bhosle recorded over 12,000 tracks by the time she died in April 2026, aged 92. An outpouring of grief followed news of her death around the world. Witness History was presented by me, Reena Stanton Sharma. Asha Bhosle.
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0: from the BBC World Service, The Interview, conversations with the people shaping our world, with me, BBC science correspondent Victoria Gill. For this episode, I speak to Professor Celeste Saulo, head of the World Meteorological Organization. She tells me that the extreme weather events we're experiencing now are the new normal, and that the roles of forecasting, early warning systems and preparedness will become even more crucial.
10: It is a new norm, and we need to make sure that we are prepared to deal with that. This is not just on the news, it's part of the real life. The role of weather forecasting has never been more important than now. These extreme wildfires put us more responsibility into improving our forecasting tools to support the brigades, to support the communities.
0: Professor Celeste Saulo. Hear more on The Interview after the news.
11: BBC News with Emily Thomas. President Trump's Middle East envoy and son-in-law, Jared Kushner, is expected to meet the Israeli Prime Minister, Benjamin Netanyahu, a day after Mr. Kushner's talks with Hamas leaders. He's seeking to revive the US-backed Gaza peace proposals that have been rejected by Israel. Yolande Dell in Jerusalem has more details of Israel's objections to the plan.
12: Israeli officials have been raising some specific concerns. They've said they don't want troops to withdraw from Gaza until there is a full disarmament of Hamas. So that is a change in the sequencing from the Board of Peace roadmap. They've also raised questions about the verification process. They don't want Turkey and Qatar to be involved because there is mistrust of their intentions. They believe they are too close to Hamas. And they've also been saying they want Hamas weapons to be destroyed. They don't just want them to be stored by this Palestinian Technocratic Committee, which is part of the roadmap plan.
11: Annual military exercises between South Korea and the United States are going ahead, despite President Trump ordering them to be substantially scaled back. Mr. Trump said the drills, which were designed to prepare for threats such as cyber attacks and drones, were costly and hostile towards North Korea. Jake Gwan has more details from Seoul.
13: For South Korean people, this joint exercise, it is very much core to the alliance that South Korea has with the United States. This is done nearly every year, but President Donald Trump has suspended it in 2018. It was suspended again the next year, and then following years because of the COVID-19 before it was back up to the previous level. And this time he is saying that he has enjoyed great relationship with Kim Jong-un. But it is difficult to know exactly why he believes that, because North Korean leader and American leader has not met since 2019.
11: The latest economic data from China indicates a further weakening of domestic demand in the world's second largest economy. Last month's growth in retail sales slowed to 0.6%, less than half of what had been predicted by analysts. In the housing sector, demand also remained subdued. The number of Indonesians displaced by Saturday's earthquake has continued to rise. Many residents of Flores Island are preparing to sleep outside for a third night rather than risk returning to damaged and unstable homes. More than 1,500 aftershocks have added to their concern. They're also waiting for aid to arrive from Jakarta, as Francisco Fernando from World Vision Indonesia explains.
14: Around 10,000 people are now leaving their homes and seeking for shelters around the neighbourhood. Some places also are still isolated because the internet network is just been restored and more data are coming in. A lot of people are still haven't received any assistance from government or NGOs.
11: World News from the BBC. A local governor in southern Russia says a woman has been killed in a Ukrainian drone attack on an industrial facility in the Astrakhan region. Earlier, six people were killed in a Ukrainian missile strike in the Belgorod region. There have also been Russian drone strikes on the Sumy area of Ukraine overnight, where two elderly people were killed in a residential area. Heavy fighting has been reported in the Somali city of Baidoa, where forces loyal to a regional leader have clashed with the federal army. Residents say the militia attacked the city on two fronts. The British government has declined to comment on a report that the Prime Minister, Andy Burnham, exchanged text messages with someone posing as President Trump's chief of staff, Susie Wiles. The website Politico said Mr. Burnham had sent messages until he became suspicious that the contact was illegitimate. The BBC understands that no messages of significance were exchanged and that the incident has been reported to the relevant authorities. Damien Grammaticus has more details.
15: Somehow it appears that someone has been able to get the Prime Minister's personal number and he has responded, even if it was only sort of briefly. So we wait to hear from Downing Street on that. It's not the first time, it's a Susie Wiles has had her phone hacked before a message is sent to US senators. The FBI was investigating that. We will see if there is an investigation here.
11: The American actress Hayden Panettiere, best known for her roles in the TV shows Heroes and Nashville, has died at the age of 36. A statement from her representative did not reveal the circumstances of her death. Panettiere made her film debut as a nine-year-old, voicing a young ant in Pixar's A Bug's Life. She found much wider fame as a teenager, playing a cheerleader with healing powers in Heroes. Panettiere also appeared in a range of films, including the Scream franchise. In one of her final interviews, she talked about her struggle with addiction and depression. BBC News.
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20: These companies don't really, they don't care what governments do.
21: This is a war. The first thing that we want is the war to end.
16: For this interview, I met Professor Celeste Saulo, Secretary General of the World Meteorological Organization, or the WMO. The Argentine meteorologist took office in 2024, becoming the first woman and the first South American to lead the UN agency. The WMO helps countries to build resilience to weather, climate and water-related hazards by monitoring conditions, improving forecasts and through the global sharing of data and information. Saulo says that her fascination with weather began at school, where she discovered she could apply the science and maths she was learning in the classroom to the world around her. She tells me that when she took up her role at the WMO, she identified two main threats facing the world today: inequality and climate change. She says the weather extremes we're seeing now are the new normal, which makes the role of forecasting and early warning systems more important than ever. She explains why, for her, the WMO's work is ultimately about safeguarding people.
10: Our job is to make sure that we protect more people, that we prepare them for what is coming. And I think that the need to act is now, and we don't have the luxury of losing time. For me, it's human being. It's having a person protected. It's having a person engaged in a community to preserve the life of his or her kids, elder people, to protect them from a flood. That is real life. That is real humanity. And that is what I work for.
16: Welcome to the interview from the BBC World Service with Professor Celeste Saulo.
10: I was a curious girl. And that maybe is what defines a little bit more how I started to engage with weather. I liked mathematics, I liked physics, but they were extremely abstract for me. And then when I discovered that the weather essentially is explained through physics and using the language of mathematics, I said, okay, this is a very nice way to apply something I like into something that you can see. Even though to my parents, you know, it was kind of weird to understand that or to learn that I was choosing to study meteorology in Argentina, but they supported me and that was great.
16: When you joined the World Meteorological Organization in 2024, you said climate change is the greatest global threat of our time. Do you still think that?
10: Yes, I am extremely worried. And I think that the WMO has elements to support societies to be better prepared for the current situation and for the expected situation. But unless countries understand that they need to prioritize certain number of actions to be better prepared, it will be very, very hard. And I would say that also we need communities to be aware, to be engaged, to do their part. This is not a top-down approach. It is a collective approach. Those are elements that are well beyond the scientific realm. It's something that deserves a societal kind of agreement on how we are going to deal with this.
16: What's your response when you hear some global leaders downplaying the threat
2: posed by climate change. President Donald Trump called the public health threat posed by climate change a hoax. How do you respond to that?
10: We cannot convince everyone, but I think that the evidences are there. And we need to take care of the vast majority of the world. When we speak about the WMO, for example, we are working for billions of people at the same time. When we share data, we share knowledge, we share common practices, and we make sure that every forecast reaches as much people as possible. So we will need to be prepared to deal with different leaders that may support or not support the current understanding that we have, but we need to continue doing our job. Our job is to make sure that we protect more people, that we prepare them for what is coming. We do not need to lose our focus. And I think that the need to act is now, and we don't have the luxury of losing time.
2: When you hear those voices of denial or leaders saying that this shouldn't be a priority, how does that affect you and your motivation? Does it spur you on? Does it make you feel like the mission's been damaged?
10: No. On the opposite, I would say, I'm so convinced that what we are doing is right. There are so mounting evidences that we are experiencing extreme weather that we could have never imagined, that we must be even more engaged with preparing the countries to face those. Regardless of individuals' opinions, we now need to be even stronger. You know, these heat waves in Europe, they have to cope with that, and we need to prepare them for that. And I'm more convinced than ever in my life, so I will never lose my expectations or my hope in doing something positive for the humanity, you know?
2: In terms of that extreme weather, I mean, we're seeing so many headlines this summer just in Europe. We've had worsening wildfires, heat waves, flooding. You know, we know that the probability of those extreme events is being driven up by climate change. Is this the new normal?
10: Yes, it is a new normal. And we need to make sure that we are prepared to deal with that. This is not just on the news. It's part of the real life. And we need to be prepared for that.
2: And how do we adapt? And what's the role, I guess, the role of weather forecasting in that adaptation?
10: The role of weather forecasting has never been more important than now. When I read about the wildfires, for example, and I imagine the Met Service I was running before coming here, where we had some wildfires, not so extreme or extended as we are witnessing now. I was wondering how I was going to prepare my Met Service to provide the right elements or decision-making elements for those that need to manage the fires. So this extreme wildfires put us more responsibility into improving our forecasting tools to support the brigades, to support the communities. And these are very specific tools in the forecasting arena. So I believe that we will need to develop new services within the Met Services and within the Hydromet Services to be prepared for this type of weather and impacts that will become more often, will be more severe, will be more abrupt, and will concentrate and impact much more broadly and severely different communities. So the role of weather forecasting has never been more important than today.
2: How do countries prepare for this increasing extreme weather? And do you think governments are investing enough in that preparedness, in resilience?
10: It's not enough for the pace of these extremes, how they are increasing and being more frequent and being more severe. And of course, the investment in the least developed world and in the developing world is much less than in the developed world.
2: you focused a lot and you've talked about the sort of combined threats of inequality and climate change. And, you know, this is a global issue, but some places and communities of people are more vulnerable. I know you went to Malawi and Chad recently. What did you see there?
10: In Malawi, I could witness how from the Met Service to the local community, they were working together to be prepared for flood forecasting and also combining the local knowledge about the wind, the cloudiness, where they expected something to happen, and the technical knowledge coming from the Met Service. And that combination allowed the communities to react with respect on the knowledge provided by both, by the local and the technical person. And then it came with a very nice experience where the local people were surprised to see that the forecasters knew 2 weeks in advance what was going to happen. In Chad, again, you have a lot of vulnerabilities, but also you have the Met Service engaged at the level of a community to make sure that the early warning gets the people that are more at risk. And then you realize that it's not impossible to change that. It's not impossible to support these communities because they are engaged.

0: For $1 you invest in early warnings, you can get up to $10 or $15 on top of that. It depends on the country and depends on the vulnerability. But for me, it's not value for money. For me, it's human being. It's having a person protected. It's having a person engaged in a community to preserve the life of his or her kids, elder people, to protect them from a flood. That is real life. That is real humanity. And that is what I work for.
1: Have we forgotten about taking care of people?
0: Yes, definitely yes. We say people-centered approach, but you need to walk the talk. The debates are becoming a little bit fragmented, sometimes hate speech.
1: What role do you think you and your organisation play when there is all of that disagreement between different nations?
0: Well, I try to find the agreement, you know, that's part of my work also. And I think that WMO has been successful so far in finding the agreements and building from where we agree on top of what are the elements where we do not agree. And I would say that early warnings are not controversial at all. So that is a building block. And data sharing is not controversial at all, because you cannot forecast what will happen in Argentina, where I come from, without knowing the data from Chile. That's impossible.
1: Weather and climate don't have any borders.
0: No border at all.
2: You're listening to The Interview from the BBC World Service. Before we started the interview, Celeste Salo asked me very politely if I could just speak slowly when I ask my questions. And I was immediately overwhelmed by monolingual guilt. This is the first woman from South America to lead the World Meteorological Organization, and I'm grilling her in the only language I have a reasonable command of. Regardless of any language barrier, though, Celeste is unrelentingly optimistic. She knows better science and improved forecasts can save lives. But I've watched the wheels of UN processes turn infuriatingly slowly in the face of a rapidly changing climate. And I find myself wanting the senior UN scientist to admit to at least some frustration, because some leaders are still arguing, even denying, the threat posed by climate change. Celeste doesn't seem frustrated, though. She just wants to get on with the job. Okay, let's return to my conversation with Professor Celeste Salo.
1: Your organisation, the WMO, announced that this year there's an El Niño taking place. So this is a climate pattern that pushes up global temperatures. First of all, can you just explain what is El Niño? Why is this an El Niño year?
0: Yes, certainly El Niño years come with a certain global patterns affecting both temperature and precipitation across the world. We know some patterns, but at the same time, every El Niño is different from one another. And this is expected to be a strong El Niño. We already know that by August, September, October, we will have very large anomalies in the sea surface temperature in the equatorial Pacific. It's using that information for anticipatory action.
1: It struck me that it was big news, particularly this year. I've been a science journalist for a long time, and El Niño sort of used to be a little bit of a technical or meteorological story that weather and science people were interested in. Now it's a global story. Why is it so important to share that with the world and share all of that information and forecast ahead?
0: We are not speaking about El Niño. We are speaking about hazards associated with El Niño that have social and economic impacts. And those that need to take decisions need to react to avoid those social and economic impacts, because we cannot avoid rains, lack of rain, or rising temperatures. We can tell the world that this is happening. And those that have to take actions need to take actions to avoid the impacts or to minimize the impact. There is a lot of evidence showcasing the impacts of El Niño on economy, on floods, on droughts, on food security, and several events. So it's about how we can showcase this El Niño as El Niño, where the society was better prepared, and this preparation allowed them to mitigate the losses in general.
1: and some parts of the world will

0: be affected more than others. Can you paint a picture of where is most vulnerable and what sort of preparedness you would really like to see being driven by this information?
1: Well, for example, let's speak about some areas in Africa where you already have impressive amounts of vulnerability and exposure. So what you need is just to make sure that first you gather all the relevant stakeholders. Let's say if you are concentrated in food security, agriculture, let's make sure that the Ministry of Agriculture, the ministry where the Med Service is reporting, the decision makers are aware of the information, and then risk managers as well. And then they prepare a plan, a contingency plan. They put resources ahead. They move the people. They make decisions. This will happen, will affect the west coast of Africa. It will also affect India. And of course, Indonesia is also being affected now already. We are building certain scenarios for the most vulnerable countries to make sure that we can prepare in advance. If you ask me about what kind of people or communities are more exposed, those that are already at risk and that are the countries under conflict.
0: And I want to talk to you a bit about the technology that's behind the power of that forecasting. Artificial intelligence is something that forecasters have talked about a lot, the use, the power of that technology to improve forecasting. How much of a role is that playing when it comes to the strength of those forecasts, the accuracy of those forecasts, and how far ahead you can forecast and allow people to prepare?
1: Well, AI, of course, is revolutionizing the world of weather forecasting as it is revolutionizing everything. It's being used already. For example, many lead centers in global forecasts are already running AI-driven models. This is already happening. AI also is helping us to combine different sources of information and accelerate the translation of complex forecast into actionable instructions. And that is also something that expedites the decision-making process. So yes, AI is bringing a lot. You mentioned before the story about Malawi. Malawi is running an AI-driven model that is so cheap in terms of computational resources that can be run in the personal computer of a person in just a few seconds. So that brings more tools. But something I always mention about AI, and particularly AI applied to forecasting systems, is that we see advantage in AI models because they are trained thanks to data that have been taken worldwide for many, many, many years. So the training material is great. And we need leaders not to forget that if the training material gets worse, that's translated means that if we don't have enough data, the forecast will not be better. Be it AI-driven, be it dynamical models, it will get worse. So we need to always remember that the observing system is the crucial piece behind the AI-driven technology. So yes, we have powerful tools on AI. They have been trained using data that has been collected for many, many, many years, reliable data, and we need to continue along those lines. What AI brings? Accessibility, affordability, and reliability only if the data is reliable.
0: There's lots of pros and cons that get discussed constantly in the context of AI and its different applications. But of course, AI data centers are very hungry for energy, for water. That's something to think about too in the context of its use.
1: Yes, of course. When we speak about sustainability, we speak about all these elements. So there is always a balance between the good elements of a new technology, the not so good elements of that new technology.
0: I get a real sense of positivity and optimism from you in the face of confronting in your everyday working life the challenges posed by what you yourself have called the greatest global threat, climate change. What makes you feel hopeful in your role?
1: I understand that the world is not only about love and hope. It's about work. It's about science. It's about affordability and about rights and about people. But I think that in that sense, I have the idea that the good of humanity is something that has to move you ahead and not the individual interests.
0: There are many people who feel engaged with and knowledgeable about the state of the climate, but feel a sense of pessimism and doom or a lack of control. What would you say to those people?
1: I would say that if they are knowledgeable about climate and they understand what we are exposed to, they have the responsibility to do something. Staying at home and being pessimistic is not a choice.
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6: Are you paying attention to me? Are you trying to do something else at the same time? Are these questions distracting you from the thing that you were trying to do? And why is concentrating such hard work? Coming up on Crowd Science after the news, we'll be trying to distract a team of psychologists and neuroscientists with gossip about what we had for lunch, finding out why the brain is like a bike, and, most importantly, discovering how you can concentrate better on programs exactly like this one.
7: BBC News with Emily Thomas. President Trump's Middle East envoy and son-in-law Jared Kushner is expected to meet the Israeli Prime Minister Benjamin Netanyahu a day after holding talks with Hamas leaders. Mr. Kushner is seeking to revive the US-backed Gaza peace proposals that have been rejected by Israel. Annual military exercises involving South Korean and US forces are going ahead, despite President Trump ordering them to be substantially scaled back. It could signal a major shift in the long-standing alliance between Washington and Seoul. The latest economic data from China indicates a further weakening of domestic demand in the world's second largest economy. Analysts say it leaves the country vulnerable to economic shocks. A local governor in southern Russia says a woman has been killed in a Ukrainian drone attack on an industrial facility in the Astrakhan region. There have also been fatalities reported after Russian drone strikes on the Sumy area of Ukraine. Heavy fighting has been reported in the Somali city of Baidoa, where forces loyal to a former regional leader have clashed with the federal army. There are reports of civilian casualties. Kurdish officials in northern Iraq say the office of the Prime Minister of the Kurdistan Regional Government has come under attack. Officials in the autonomous region say two drones were launched from neighbouring Iran. The number of Indonesians displaced by Saturday's earthquake has continued to rise. Many residents of Flores Island are preparing to sleep outside for a third night due to damaged buildings. The quake killed at least 54 people. Britain's government has declined to comment on a report that the Prime Minister, Andy Burnham, exchanged text messages with someone posing as President Trump's Chief of Staff, Susie Wiles. And that's the latest world news from the BBC.
8: What's in the canteen today? Did I park my bike? No, I definitely locked my bike. What is it?
6: Right, concentrate, Alex. Just pay attention.
8: Is that my email?
6: Okay, got it. Hello.
8: That's it, Alex. Profound.
6: Hello and welcome to Crowd Science from the BBC World Service.
8: Profound.
6: This is the show that answers your science questions. And the fact that you're listening, maybe even concentrating, frankly, is quite an honour. And you're going to be hearing why, because we're going to be exploring why paying attention can feel like hard work.
8: It's because you're not paying attention.
6: So don't get distracted, because I want to introduce you to the people who are going to be revealing the inner workings of your brain. From the Attention Lab at London's Royal Holloway University, we have psychology professor Polly Dalton.
9: Hi, Alex.
6: Polly, what is the thing that always distracts you?
9: Oh, I think I have to say, like so many people I talk to, my phone. That's something that I try and really work hard to manage to try and avoid those distractions, because it can be, yeah, such a big distraction.
6: Thank you, Polly. And joining us from Pompeu Fabra University in Barcelona, Spain, we have cognitive neuroscientist Professor Salvador Sotofraco.
10: Hi there, Alex.
6: Salvador, as I understand it, you research how sight, sound and touch are blended together by the brain. So when we go about our day-to-day, we see the world as one whole reality, not split up into different senses.
10: That's absolutely correct.
6: Now, this is radio, so whatever the truth may be, you have to say that hearing is the most important of those senses, okay?
10: Absolutely.
6: Thank you, Salvador. And also joining us from the University of Washington in the United States, we have psychologist Professor Sophie Liwa.
11: Hi, Alex. Thank you for having me.
6: Sophie, you've studied how being interrupted affects our ability to focus and perform, right?
11: Yes, that's correct. And in fact...
6: So if I interrupt you, it's purely in the name of scientific rigor. I only joke. Now, let's kick off with our first question sent in by you curious Crowd Science listeners.
12: Hi, my name is Elizabeth Devlin and I'm from Melbourne in Australia. I've noticed many times when people are focusing on a task, the tongue often hangs out the side of their mouths. Is there any connection between the tongue and concentration?
6: Sophie, now what do you think's going on?
11: So the tongue's moving a lot in the mouth, right? And so we try to actually control the mouth by limiting its movement to minimize some of the internal stimuli. We try to avoid the mouth touching the teeth, for example. So sticking out the tongue actually helps release self-control resources and cognitive resources so that we can better focus.
6: So your brain has a certain amount of attention resource there. And by dropping your tongue out, it's just saying, hey, here's some extra you can use elsewhere.
11: That's right. I often compare the brain to a pie, right? So if we use a part of that pie to control movement or other things, then that means we have fewer left to focus.
6: Now, we've also had another question on children sticking their tongues out. Family therapist David in Canada has said sometimes the children that he works with can go into a sort of hyper-focus.
13: I notice when children use scissors, when I ask them a question, they seem not to hear. Why would this be, and could there possibly be any evolutionary connection?
6: Polly, you've studied how we can be quite selective in what we hear. So what do you think could be going on here?
9: Yeah, this is a really interesting example, because I think it's the concentration aspect here that's important rather than the control of the mouth that we were talking about earlier. We only have a limited amount of ability to process information in the world around us. So in many situations, we do have to be really selective about what we're processing. And many researchers have found that if you're paying attention closely and really concentrating on one aspect of your environment, it can leave you open to missing even really quite detectable and surprising elements. So we had a nice example from our lab of a phenomenon we call inattentional deafness, where we played people a women's conversation at the same time as a men's conversation. So it was a really busy, difficult scene to listen to. We asked half our people to attend to men's voices, half our participants to attend to the women's voices. And then we had a man walking through the scene saying, "I'm a gorilla, I'm a gorilla," over and over again for 19 seconds he was audible for. And what we found was that the people who are attending to the women's conversations, the majority of them, around 70%, completely failed to notice that person walking through saying something really surprising and shocking that didn't fit in with the scene, "I'm a gorilla." And people in general are really shocked about this. When they hear our recording back and they hear that gorilla come through, they're often really surprised, often quite amused. It's quite funny to realise how much you can miss in the world around you.
6: See, I'm glad I wasn't put forward in your study because I love gossip. I can hear everything from anyone at the same time. My ears twinge whenever I'm on the tube. Moving on to driving. Now, as far as I'm aware, I don't stick my tongue out when I'm in my car unless, I don't know, I'm sticking my tongue out at someone else who's cut me off. And long story. But I do find driving rather tiring, and so does Ian in Sheffield here in the UK.
14: I was driving on the motorway on a rainy day, concentrating hard as the visibility was poor and there was spray everywhere. It felt like hard work. So it made me wonder, do we know how much, if any, extra energy the brain uses to concentrate on some tasks? Why is concentrating tiring?
6: Salvador, what does neuroscience say about this?
10: Okay. First, the brain is about 2% of the body mass, but it consumes 10 times more energy proportionally. So it consumes about 20% of the energy in the form of sugar, oxygen. This means that there is constant consumption of energy. It's like a refrigerator, if you want. But we have many millions of neurons in the brain. And when they enter into action, then there is even more energy spending. So concentrating is tiring in challenging tasks. If you're driving on the rain and it's dark and it's a road that you're not very familiar with, all these things will contribute to set in motion many of the brain systems that are necessary to succeed at this task. And so, for example, sharp visual attention, keeping close control of your motor system, and so on, so on. And so all these means that many of your brain networks or neurons need to be set into high energy consumption mode.
6: Now, you're probably not going to be surprised that when I'm driving, I love listening to the radio. But maybe I should try listening like Neville in Cape Town, South Africa.
15: I listen to a lot of podcasts, and usually when listening, I simultaneously play a game on my phone. Doing this seems to help me concentrate and stay focused on the podcast. Why might this be?
6: Sophie, what's going on there? Should we all be playing games like Neville while listening to this?
11: Well, the answer is it depends, right? So there's something interesting about multitasking. First, I'm going to say that we cannot multitask in the sense of we are not able, from the brain standpoint, to process multiple stimuli at the same time. So thinking about the game and the podcast, what the brain does is that it's going to switch back and forth between the game and the podcast. It's not really processing both at the same time. So if the game is rather simple, automatic, something that I've done for, you know, a long time, I'm very used to it, it does not really require a lot of cognitive resources, I might be able to listen to the podcast at the same time, because in a way, it's more of a physical rhythm and physical actions as opposed to me processing what's happening in the game. So enough of my cognitive resources might be left to process what's going on and what's talked about in the podcast. However, you know, as soon as the game becomes a little bit more cognitively demanding, what will happen is the person will not notice that they're actually missing chunks of a podcast.
6: Polly.
9: Yeah, I agree with all of that. I was just going to add that I think there's an interesting concept around understimulation as well, so that sometimes if we're doing a task that's quite simple and that may not be using up all of our capacity, that can actually be a problem in itself, that understimulation. That can cause us to become a bit more distractible. And so I think it is quite common for people to, if you think about things like doodling in lectures, or a lot of people find it very useful to have a fidget toy or something. And I think that what might be happening there is that people are, in some cases where there's a risk of perhaps being a bit understimulated, adding a little bit of that gentle and quite flexible task demand might actually help people to focus. It might be one of the reasons why a lot of people like working in cafes, for example, just a slight extra bit of stimulation in the environment. But I think doodling and fidget toys, they're all under your own control. So when the podcast or the lecture gets a bit more demanding, you can just stop doodling and that doesn't matter. Whereas if the game is actually imposing demands of itself, then I agree that risks drawing you away from the podcast.
6: Now, on that, crowd science listener Ravi in Ohio in the United States says he listens to podcasts while he's walking and he's worried that it might mean that he's not taking it all in.
16: I have noticed that I often struggle to recall the key details of the show I hear. This made me wonder, I'm missing out on the important information due to multitasking.
6: Salvador, what do you think?
10: What I would say is walking by itself is not a very challenging task. And my hunch is that it actually gets you active. It prevents you from falling into mind wandering mode and then missing out on the podcast.
6: So essentially, doing a task that you don't require focus on, that doesn't use up the same sort of mental energy, that processing energy that requires you to divert resources from other things. So off the back of that then, what can someone like me do to ensure that when I'm listening to podcasts, I can keep completely focused? What should I do? Polly?
9: I think it's interesting. There are probably differences between people, and that's also what the science would say, is that there are individual differences at play here in terms of the way that people might find it easy to process information, might prefer to process information, and the different tasks that they may like to combine. So I would say try out some different things and see what works for you.
6: So sort of I'm imagining there's this sweet spot, overstimulation, understimulation, and then this moment where you can divert all the resources you need exactly as you need it, divvy it up as required.
9: Yeah, I think that's probably it. And that's going to change according to whether you're tired or whether you're hungry, you know, as well as between people. So it might need to be something that's flexible that you can adjust according to your particular state at that moment.
6: Well, I hope some of what you've been hearing has been processed, because we're going to be playing a game to test your concentration next. You're listening to Crowd Science from the BBC World Service, the show that takes your attention and hopefully does something good with it. I'm Alex Lathbridge, and with me here are
9: Professor Polly Dalton. I run the Attention Lab at Royal Holloway, University of London.
10: Salvador Soto Faraco. I work at the University Pompeu Fabra, and we basically like to study how different senses are put together.
11: I'm Sophie Leroy, and I'm a professor at the University of Washington. I study attention, in particular, the difficulty of switching attention.
6: Amazing. Now, let's have a quick question before we test each of you.
17: Hi there, my name is Deborah Batsoffen and I'm from Johannesburg, South Africa. My question for Crowd Science is, I just bought a new car and when I reverse, it automatically turns the radio off. Why do we have to turn sound off to concentrate on something such as reversing a car?
6: My favourite question so far, because it's something that I deal with a lot. Sophie, what are your thoughts?
11: It goes back to this idea of if I really want to be hyper-focused, hyper-vigilant, if I have too many stimuli around me, it's going to be really, really difficult to block them off so that I can be focused or even hyper-focused. So the music, if it's too loud, might create an interference and pull attention away from me focusing on the task at hand. when one is reversing, that is a cognitively more difficult task to execute. And so we need to help the attention, the brain, really focusing on what matters the most and reduce the stimuli that might pull the attention away. Something that listeners might also relate to is when we really need to pay attention to the road, sometimes we actually don't pay attention to what the passengers are telling us. It's the same mechanism where we're like, okay, there's suddenly a situation where like we go into hypervigilance, we pay attention, we're not hearing what they're telling us. And then after the event, we're like, oh, by the way, what did you say? Right? That's the same kind of mechanism. And so the car does that automatically for safety. Let's reduce the stimuli around you so that you can really be focused.
18: You see, I completely understand that from a less sort of scientific perspective. You know, I'm in my car and I'm going, everyone shush, shush, shush. I'm trying to parallel park. Everyone shush, Polly.
9: Yeah, I really like this question as well. I really relate. And having also fairly recently got a new car, I was really tickled when I noticed that it was doing that, because I think it was doing, as we've heard, what the brain is able to do. We are able to exert that selective focus ourselves like we used to before the cars could do this for us. But that in itself, that maintenance of the selective focus is demanding for us. So if we can do something physically to take away potential distractions, then that's really helpful, because it means we don't have to spend our capacity in keeping that focus via our brains.
18: Salvador, was there anything you wanted to add?
10: No. All brilliant. This is also what I think. Only I was thinking that this is analogous perhaps of when we close our eyes and we want to listen to something very carefully. Sometimes we tend to like shut down the vision. But in the case of the eyes, we can just close them. In the case of the ears, we can't.
9: It's really nice you mentioned that, Salvador, but that's another area where, you know, if you reduce visual demand, you might boost up sensations in all different modalities. It might be why we close our eyes also when smelling a lovely rose or something like that.
18: Now, listeners, you can play along with this one at home. You are about to hear a sequence of numbers. We're all going to count how many times we hear the number 7. No writing it down, no using your fingers, you've just got to use your mental tally. You ready?
19: 8274173756728714737.
9: Wow.
18: I've completely failed because...
9: You're distracted.
18: Completely distracted. So I'm going to start with you, Polly. How many 7s did you count?
9: I got 9.
18: Salvador.
10: Yeah, I got 9 too.
18: Sophie.
11: I got 10.
18: Ooh. Let's try the exact same task again. But this time, we'll have some fairly loud music playing in the background. Same as before, count the number of 7s you hear.
19: 4, 1... 7, 9,

0: 7.
1: I'm going to ask how all of you did first. Sophie.
2: That was hard. So I got 5.
1: Salvador.
3: 4.5.
4: I just want to note that I was distracted by the dancing in the studio as well. But I got 5.
1: All right, so one final round. Same challenge. Count the number of 7s, but this time you'll hear voices underneath. So ignore the speech if you can and focus only on the numbers.
0: 3, 7, 1.
5: I was thinking a sandwich,
0: 8,
5: but I'm not sure.
0: 7,
5: what about you?
0: 4.
6: I just don't know if I can
0: 7,
6: eat another sandwich. I might
0: 2,
6: get some noodles.
5: Oh, noodles are good. They also
0: 7,
5: have good soup in the canteen.
0: 5.
6: Oh, okay.
0: 3.
6: Yeah. So I'm
0: 7.
6: Carrot and coriander.
0: 8.
5: I love that one.
0: 1.
5: No, but seriously,
0: 7.
5: I love that one.
0: 4.
5: That's what I have
0: 6.
5: Today.
0: 7. 2.
1: Sophie, how did you do?
2: That was hard again. I got 7.
1: 7 sevens, Polly.
4: 8.
1: Ooh, Salvador.
3: I got 6.
1: So, let's see. How well did we do? Now, let's go from start to finish. In the first round, the number of 7s was 9.
2: I think I got 10, so I created a new 7.
1: Okay. For the second round, the number of 7s was 5.
4: I think we got that, didn't
1: we? Well, Salvador had 4.5.
3: Yeah, almost there.
1: And in the third round, there were, in fact, 7 sevens.
4: I got an extra.
1: Why do you think that happened?
4: I guess maybe there was a word in the other speech that could have sounded like a 7. That might be it. It might also just be that I had lost count. It was a really demanding task to keep track of the count, especially because you said we weren't allowed to, you know, use our fingers or anything like that. So I think I could just have got lost with where I was. Any number of reasons.
1: Okay. So time for another question now. Have you ever heard the expression that we shift into gear to do something? Torin in Minnesota in the USA wants to know if there's any truth in that.
7: My question for Crowd Science is, do human brains change processing speeds at different times, kind of like shifting gears on a bike? Thank you.
1: Sophie, what do you think?
2: Well, you know, I think we mentioned even earlier that at different points in time, we might not have the same cognitive energy, right? And so sometimes we're really well rested and we are really into what we're doing. And so our ability to process better, faster, that's enhanced. And at other times, we might be depleted. We may have actually used our cognitive resources a lot during the day, and our brain is just slowing down and it's just having a harder time, even on somewhat simpler tasks. So absolutely, there's a natural rhythm too. Some people concentrate better in the morning, some it's better at night. So there are natural rhythms around our ability to focus.
1: Salvador.
3: Yeah, actually, going back to something that Polly said before, and I think Sophie mentioned as well, right now we not only have, as we have said several times, limited resources, but also these resources seem to vary in different ways, and we can actually make them vary ourselves on purpose, say, setting into different levels of alertness, or what we call arousal. So my impression is that, yes, we can just transition from one level of arousal to another. Some levels of arousal are best for certain tasks. Like, it's not the same level of arousal that we have to reach if we're studying than if we're skiing, for example. And one thing I'm fascinated about is that when we take this to the extreme, say, for example, in very, like, impending grave danger, or when adrenaline is very high, we speed so much that we may perceive time slow down. So we all have, or at least some of us may have, the experience of when we are about to, say, crash with a car or something, we remember time slowed down a little bit, and this probably is because we are set in a very high gear.
1: Wow. So the brain that is, you know, 2% of our body, but can consume up to 20% of our energy needs, you know, you can actually take it from this very low, relaxed state to processing a lot very, very, very quickly, to the point that you actually feel time slow down.
3: That's correct. That's what the experience says.
1: Okay, now our final question comes from Will in Gloucestershire here in the UK.
8: Hi, I work as a fencer and landscaper. This leaves me physically tired and I mostly sleep well at night. But if I sit down in the middle of the day reading or doing paperwork, I invariably fall asleep. I've been wondering if this is due to the mental strain of work that challenges my brain more than my body. So my question is, can mental effort tire you out more than physical effort? Thanks.
1: All right. Thank you, Will. That is a fantastic question. What's more tiring, physical graft or thinking hard? Polly.
4: Yeah, it's a really interesting question. I think from my own kind of personal perspective, they feel like two different types of tiredness. So we've talked a lot about that kind of effortful concentration that's involved in something, perhaps like forcing yourself to focus on boring paperwork. I noticed that the question mentioned paperwork in particular. So no doubt that can be really tiring. But I think that's a very different type of tiredness from the kind of physical exertion type of tiredness. And I think a lot of people find that it's that more physical tiredness that is linked with sleep for them. But that's my, hunch.
1: Sophie.
2: Polly was mentioning the extent to which a task is also pulling your attention, pulling your resources. So if you're doing paperwork, you actually have to really exert effort to be excited about doing that work, right? And persisting with that work. And it's easy to disengage from it and potentially fall asleep. When you're physically active, the task itself might pull you forward. I think there's just the element of how stimulating, in a way, the task might be. Cognitive tasks are tiring as well, but they don't have the same type of demands.
1: Salvador, what do you think?
3: Yeah, the muscular and skeletal systems of the body are massive. So definitely more energy spent with the muscles than with the brain, even if the brain, according to its size, it's very high energy consuming. Some people actually have been clever enough to try to work that out in joules, and apparently a full working brain would consume the equivalent to a 20-watt light bulb. That's an average, of course.
1: I like it. You know, when you see in cartoons, when someone has an idea, the light bulb above their head goes. You're telling me, neuroscientists, this is correct. Fantastic.
3: Taking it literally.
1: Sophie, Polly, Salvador, thank you so much for such a focused discussion.
3: Thanks for having me.
4: Bye.
2: Bye.
1: Listeners, please do keep sending in your amazing questions. And here's Deborah Batsofin with a reminder of how to do it, including our new WhatsApp number.
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13: Morning. Ukraine sent hundreds of drones into Russia. It's one of Ukraine's largest airstrikes of the war. We hear from Moscow whether the mood among ordinary Russians is shifting as Ukraine increases its attacks. It's Morning Edition from NPR News. President Trump's son-in-law met directly with Hamas leaders and will meet today with Israel's prime minister. I'm Sasha Pfeiffer.
11: And I'm Michelle Martin. What is he asking of each of them to bring an end to fighting in Gaza? Also, Attorney General Todd Blanche says he won't promise to be independent from the White House. And what are Trump's plans for a new bunker underneath his planned ballroom? It is Monday, August 17th. All books are equal, but some books are more equal than others. On this day in 1945, Animal Farm was published. News is next.
14: Live from NPR News in Washington, I'm Linda Kenyon. U.S. Envoy Jared Kushner is in Israel pushing for progress on a post-war plan for Gaza. Kushner held a rare meeting in Egypt Sunday with leaders of Hamas. NPR's Daniel Estrin has more from Tel Aviv.
15: An official briefed on the meeting, speaking anonymously to offer details, said the U.S. wants Hamas to start disarming and hand over control of Gaza to a new Palestinian committee. Hamas says it accepts those terms. But Prime Minister Benjamin Netanyahu opposes Israel withdrawing from Gaza until Hamas completely disarms. There's been no real progress on a post-war transition since major military operations ended in Gaza 10 months ago. And Netanyahu is wary of making public concessions on Gaza with Israeli elections just 10 weeks away. The official said the U.S. is hoping Israel will approve a new Palestinian police force and international stabilization force entering Gaza. Daniel Estrin, NPR News, Tel Aviv.
14: Lawmakers and families of U.S. service members are highlighting poor living conditions on board the long-deployed aircraft carrier USS Abraham Lincoln, which has been at sea for more than 8 months. NPR's Chandelise Duster reports it will soon be replaced by another ship.
16: Arizona Senator Ruben Gallego, a Democrat and Marine veteran, told ABC on Sunday the reports of poor conditions aboard the USS Abraham Lincoln will hurt morale and cause people to leave the Navy.
17: Right now, the aircraft carrier is going to undergo a lot of maintenance. You're going to have problems with retention once people get back and families start meeting again. They're going to say, like, do I want to stay in the Navy? You're going to have some of the most experienced men and women. They're going to take a lot of their technical skills and walk away.
16: There are reports of plumbing problems, food shortages, and declining mental health among crew members on the carrier, which has been deployed to sea for more than 8 months. Defense Secretary Pete Hegseth has also pushed back on reports of poor conditions. Another carrier, the USS George Washington, is headed toward the Middle East to replace the ship. Chandelise Duster, NPR News.
14: The head of U.S. Central Command, Admiral Brad Cooper, visited the Abraham Lincoln on Saturday. He acknowledged the mental health challenges on the ship, but he also said there are fewer cases than on other ships. At least 7 people have died after heavy rains and historic flooding in Indiana. While the rains are expected to ease, relief is coming much too late for people like Frank Gounder, who owns a furniture business in Indianapolis.
18: I lost everything. I make and refurbish furniture, mostly wood. You know, there was no way to keep everything out of the water.
14: Indianapolis officials say flooding from the White River peaked early yesterday, reaching more than 24 feet, surpassing records set in 1913. The drenching rains and destructive floods also swept through other parts of the Midwest. You're listening to NPR. Opening statements are scheduled to take place in Las Vegas today in the trial of the man accused of playing a role in the 1996 murder of Tupac Shakur. Steve Futterman reports.
19: Prosecutors will accuse Dwayne Davis, a former powerful gang leader, of orchestrating the killing. He will not be accused of pulling the trigger, but rather putting together all the elements that ended with Shakur being shot. The key evidence will be Davis's own words in interviews and in a 2019 memoir, where he says he supplied the gun used in the murder and was in the car that drove up alongside Shakur. The defense is expected to claim that Davis was fabricating and embellishing. Shakur's cousin, William Lassane, does not believe the explanation.
20: Of course, he's going to evade accountability by saying that he embellished for the last 15 years.
19: Davis now also claims he wasn't even in Las Vegas the night of the killing. For NPR News, I'm Steve Futterman in Las Vegas.
14: Actress Hayden Panettiere has died. She starred in the television series including Heroes and Nashville. Her father announced her death, but no cause was immediately released. Panettiere had a prolific career dating back to 1994, and her credits included the voice of Dot in A Bug's Life. Her role as a cheerleader with superpowers in Heroes propelled her to fame with the mantra, "Save the cheerleader, save the world." Hayden Panettiere was 36 years old. I'm Linda Kenyon, NPR News in Washington.
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0: It's Morning Edition from NPR News. I'm Michelle Martin.
1: And I'm Sasha Pfeiffer. In Russia and Ukraine, at least 20 people were killed and dozens more injured in air attacks that stretched from the weekend to this morning. That included the largest single-day Ukrainian attack on Russia to date. In a few minutes, we'll hear from the great-granddaughter of Soviet leader Nikita Khrushchev, Nina Khrushcheva, about people's reactions in Moscow. We start with details of the latest attacks in a war of attrition with no end in sight.
0: Joining us to tell us more about this is NPR's Charles Maines in Moscow. Good morning, Charles.
2: Morning, Michelle.
0: So first of all, tell us about this massive Ukrainian attack.
2: Well, Russia's defense ministry says more than 800 drones were fired into more than several regions of Russia on Sunday, the vast majority of which were targeting Moscow. That said, most of the deaths occurred closer to the Ukrainian border, including in Rostov in the south, where 5 people died Sunday. This morning, another 6 people were killed in Belgorod region. More generally, these attacks fit into a pattern of Ukraine hitting or attempting to hit anyway, not only military installations, but also softer targets, energy and logistics hubs to, as Kyiv puts it, bring the war home to Russians.
0: And how is that being felt in real terms?
2: Well, Ukraine struck another warehouse of Russia's largest online retailer, a company called Wildberries, which is part of a wider campaign of interrupting business supply chains. Ukraine continues to strike oil facilities, which, by the way, has caused the return of gas shortages we saw earlier in the summer. There are lines right now, for example, at a gas station just down the street from me. And Ukraine is going after defense-adjacent industries, you know, factories that produce parts or products that might in some way contribute or help fund the Russian military. And all of this has come with a growing number of civilian casualties.
0: And how has Russia responded?
2: Well, by escalating, which of course is also killing civilians, including 7 on Sunday. Russia can essentially strike Ukraine at will with ballistic missiles now that Ukraine is out of the U.S. Patriot missiles that had provided some protection, as Ukraine's president Volodymyr Zelensky has openly admitted. Moreover, Russia is increasingly targeting Ukrainian grain stores, a key export for Ukraine, and that's really brought shipping out of port cities like Odessa to a standstill and raised concerns of a repeat of global grain shortages that we saw early in the war as a result.
0: So Russia pounding Ukraine, that's been a story throughout this war. But Ukraine hitting back and hitting back effectively is relatively new. Now we hear from our colleagues in Kyiv that the goal is to force Russia into peace negotiations. Do you have any sense that that's working?
2: Well, politically, no. The Kremlin continues to insist this war is being won. In fact, President Vladimir Putin was recently on television talking about how Russians had victory in their DNA. But there's no question that what Ukraine euphemistically calls long-range sanctions have brought the war home to Russians in new ways. And that's adding to exhaustion from more than 4 years of war, repression, and sanctions.
0: And so, of course, they're exhausted by war. But is there any way to express that, given the repression that you have reported on so often and that you're mentioning now?
2: Well, you know, we have parliamentary elections coming up in September, and some form of opposition to the war would seem a potent political issue, but it's not on the ballot. The lone openly pro-peace party, a party called Yabloko, was barred from participating by the Supreme Court earlier this month, even as its supporters gathered outside. Meanwhile, one of the party's liberal stalwarts, a man by the name of Lev Schlossberg, is widely expected to be convicted and sentenced to a long prison term today. The formal charge against Schlossberg is denigrating the Russian army, although his supporters would say he's being punished for his pacifism, and that his case is just another version of the same message that anti-war views won't be tolerated.
0: That is NPR's Charles Maines in Moscow. Charles, thank you.
2: Thank you.
1: We wanted to hear more on how people inside Russia are responding to Ukraine's attacks, so we've called Nina Khrushcheva. She's a professor of international affairs at the New School in New York, and she's a great-granddaughter of Soviet Premier Nikita Khrushchev. She joins me now from Moscow. Good morning.
3: Good morning.
1: I understand you've been in Moscow for 2 months and had last been there in March. How would you say the mood has shifted between your two visits?
3: It is, and it shifted a little bit. Thank you for this question. I think there is more understanding, kind of resignation, that the war is going to go forever. And you just mentioned, your correspondent just mentioned, the Yabloko party, the Apple party, that suddenly got a lot of support, although before it seemed like was a nothing party, kind of living off the Soviet days, because it began early in the late Soviet era. So the mood is resignation. The mood is annoyance with the war, but also as your correspondent mentioned, there is a lot of repressions are increasing, and therefore people are more fearful of how much they can really speak freely about their own needs and wants. And obviously their gas lines and their wild berries being attacked. So economy is not doing great. So there's a lot of, as I said, resignation to what's to come.
1: I think many Americans wonder, I wonder, what kind of access to news, facts, information Russians have. You know, what's propaganda they're hearing? What's a news blackout? How informed do you think Russians are about what's really happening?
3: Whoever wants to be informed, well, I'm speaking to you from Moscow, so whoever wants to be informed is informed. And that's another part of very, in my view, very unsuccessful Putin's propaganda, because even if they say it is successful, very unsuccessful, because Russians, there are many young, very young people, they're 15, 16-year-olds now want to support the Yabloko Party, the Apple Party. Films are available. I mean, there was a great dispute and kind of boycott of a Russian fairy tale that just came out because it conflicts with Spider-Man. And there was an online debate about this. You can see all Western films. Some of them are not official. You still can. Via VPN, you can get access to all world news. Some Russian publications are actually quite open. I mean, they're not critical of the state, but they do say things that need to be said. So they do have that. And if you want to have access to the world, you absolutely can have it. It's getting harder and harder because the state is getting more and more fearful that all this animosity towards the war, the unsupport of the war, is going to come up, come out more openly.
1: Well, you mentioned that Russians think it will last forever, a feeling of animosity and resignation, dissent is put down. So what, if anything, can they do? Do Russians feel that they have any power to speak out and make a difference?
3: Pretty much not. I mean, I think that's why in some ways they are sort of ignoring the war, and despite the gas lines, despite the blowing up of the marketplaces, despite the fact that there, I think in the last months there were about 300 people died, which is more than in many months before in Russia, in the territory of Russia. So they can't, and at the same time, I think the Yabloko, the Apple Party case was fascinating because suddenly the day they were being kind of the hearings, whether they the party can take part in the September parliamentary election, suddenly there were about 1,000 people in the streets. That takes courage because there were police vans. There's a lot of police. Now there is another hearing today. Police is taking away this very young people just because they don't want them. So people feel they can't speak, but if they need to speak, some of them actually can have it. And I think that's why the state is so afraid of them, because it tries to preempt anything that the Russians might do. So in my view, repressions will only increase.
1: You recently called for a new leader to take over, like your great-grandfather, Nikita Khrushchev. He, of course, succeeded Joseph Stalin. He launched a campaign of de-Stalinization. Do you think Russian citizens would get behind that, and who might they have in mind, if so?
3: Well, I want to push back a little bit. I didn't call for the new leader. I just said that when this leader is over, the new leader will come, and it will be a choice between somebody like Khrushchev, who would denounce Stalin, or somebody even from Putin's entourage or Stalin's entourage, who would still be much more rational about the states of the world today.
1: That is Nina Khrushcheva. She is a professor of international affairs at New York's New School, and she has been speaking with us from Moscow. Thank you very much.
3: Thank you.
0: Illinois, Ohio, and Indiana have been hit hard the past few days by heavy rain and extreme weather. Indiana officials said there are at least 7 storm-related deaths. Samantha Horton reports from Indianapolis, which experienced historic flooding through the weekend.
4: A crew pulls back the heavy metal floodgates in the Broderville neighborhood after days of rising water and flooding along the White River in Indianapolis. This is where movable gates were installed in 2009 as a way to protect nearby homes and businesses from extreme flooding. The gates were activated for the first time Friday night. The river crested Saturday at over 20 feet in Indianapolis, just shy of the record set in 1913. Hundreds of residents had to quickly evacuate their homes. Trudging through water up to his knees, Jacob Maynard and his girlfriend carried their dogs out of their home.
5: It's

fight as increasing environmental change. President Trump over the weekend approved an emergency declaration for Indiana. For NPR News, I'm Samantha Horton in Indianapolis.

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1: Good morning, I'm Sophie Glass-Ryan at the BBC. Annual military exercises involving South Korean and US forces are going ahead, despite President Trump ordering them to be substantially scaled back. He said the drills were hostile towards North Korea. The BBC's Jake Kwon is in Seoul.
2: Mr. Trump always characterized South Korea as a bad ally who has been ripping off America for years with unfair trade practices, not paying its share in security issue. Well, Seoul will tell him that, you know, South Korea had a free trade agreement where Seoul did not impose any tariffs on U.S. items, as well as it has been paying $1 billion to help American troops stationed in Seoul.
1: The latest economic data from China indicates a further weakening of domestic demand in the world's second largest economy. Last month's growth in retail sales slowed to 0.6%, less than half of what had been predicted by analysts. And at least seven people have been killed and several more injured in a crush at a Hindu temple in the Indian state of Bihar. A large group of worshippers had gathered at the Ashokdam temple. This woman was among those hurt.
3: Towards the end of the line, it was too crowded. There was a huge line and too many people were standing in it. Everyone was pushing each other, and the electric pole also fell. There was an electric wire. I got hurt because of that, and after that I was crushed and fell unconscious. Then I don't know what happened.
1: I'm Sophie Glass-Ryan at the BBC in London.
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10: 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I'm Sasha Pfeiffer.
11: And I'm Michelle Martin. Good morning. President Trump is asking the Supreme Court to let him continue building a new ballroom for the White House. An appeals court ruled that Trump needs approval from Congress to move forward, so Trump filed the emergency request on Friday. Trump has increasingly justified the construction by citing national security, instead of his first explanation was that he needed more space and a more luxurious reception for guests. The legal process has revealed details about a bunker that Trump indicates is being built by the military under the site for the ballroom. We wanted to know more about what that bunker is all about, so we've called Garrett Graff, who studied government doomsday scenarios. He is a presidential historian and author of Raven Rock, the story of the U.S. government's secret plan to save itself while the rest of us die. Good morning, Mr. Graff. Thanks for joining us.
12: Good morning.
11: So the president says building the bunker is an urgent need, hence the emergency request. So let me back up for a minute. How long has there been some kind of emergency hideout for the president, and how does that fit into plans for continuity of government in the event of a catastrophic event?
12: The White House bunker dates back to World War II and right after Pearl Harbor, when we were afraid of a Japanese air raid or German air raid on Washington, D.C. It's gone through several major iterations, but was sort of rebuilt by Harry Truman in the Cold War in his presidency, and then has been updated regularly ever since. And the last major

0: major update that we know about happened during the Obama administration after 9/11.
1: Interesting. So fairly new. So do we know anything about how this new bunker would look, or what would it do that's different from what's already there?
0: Yeah, so the challenge, of course, with anything that Donald Trump says is it's hard to know what's real, what's not, and what's hyperbole. But the scale of the facility that he has talked about on social media and his public statements would be a dramatic change in the way that presidential continuity operations have thought about the president's security, where the White House bunker facility has always been meant to be a short-term facility, something where the president would stay for minutes or hours as a more secure evacuation plan was put into place. The scale that Donald Trump is talking about, it would place it alongside some of the major government relocation facilities where presumably someone could stay for days, weeks, or even longer.
1: Is there any evidence to support that this is urgent?
0: No, and that's really the heart of the legal case at this point, which is the judge in this case has basically said your only argument that it is urgent to build this is that you tore down the East Wing, that you exposed this vulnerability to the bunker underneath, the existing bunker underneath the East Wing, and now it's urgent to fix that, but this is a problem that you created yourself, Mr. President.
1: So, you know, your book, Raven Rock, is named after another bunker. Would you tell us about that? I mean, how does that fit into presidential emergency plans?
0: Sure. So the long-term or long-running plans for presidential evacuations has always been that your goal should be to get the president out of the White House as quickly as possible, because that's the place everyone knows and expects the president to be. You know, you want to get him to a place where people don't expect him to be. And so for decades, that has been one of three places. One, up into the sky, either aboard Air Force One or another 747 that's known as the E-4B, the Presidential Doomsday Plan, or to one of the two mountain-sized bunkers that the U.S. government runs outside of Washington. There's a FEMA facility in Berryville, Virginia, known as Mount Weather, and then Raven Rock, which is the backup Pentagon in Waynesboro, Pennsylvania. Each of those could support 1,000 people for a month.
1: Wow, interesting. So before we let you go, do you think the national security argument is going to be more appealing to the courts than his arguments for a more luxurious ballroom?
0: Historically, presidents get a lot more leeway around national security, and I think that that's why you're really seeing him lean into this, because if this is a battle about historic preservation or congressional appropriation, then he's going to lose.
1: That is author and presidential historian Garrett Graff. Mr. Graff, thank you.
0: My pleasure.
2: Former Major League pitcher Tommy John has died. He was 83. He played for six teams over 26 seasons, but he will be best remembered for something that happened off the field. He was the first pitcher to undergo a procedure that's now named after him. Steve Futterman reports.
3: Yesterday at Dodgers Stadium, they paid tribute to Tommy John.
4: Join us for a moment of silence.
3: It was during his time in Los Angeles in 1974 that Tommy John underwent an untested sports medicine procedure. John had torn his ulnar collateral ligament. In the past, that would have meant the end of a career. But one of the Dodger doctors, Frank Job, had an idea. Take a tendon from the right forearm and put it in his injured left elbow. John talked to the MLB Network 2 years ago.
5: I just wanted to play baseball. I wanted to pitch. And the only way I was going to pitch was to get the surgery from Dr. Joe.
6: The game plan was logical, but it had never been tested or thrown before. There was no tension or anything like that.
3: Dr. Steve Lombardo was in the operating room where it happened.
6: Tommy knew it was a new something that had never been done before.
7: And on the mound for the New York Yankees, the sinker bowler, Tommy John.
3: Not only did he come back, Tommy John pitched in three World Series and won more than 160 additional games. Jocelyn Wittstein, a close friend of John, is an orthopedic surgeon and professor at Duke University.
8: Every time I heard him speak of Dr. Job, he was just so grateful to him and truly attributed the second half of his career to Dr. Job's brilliance.
3: Go down any major league roster today, it's likely at least one pitcher has undergone Tommy John surgery. In 2000, Atlanta Braves pitcher John Smoltz thought his career might be over. Then he got a phone call.
9: He introduced himself. Of course, I knew who he was, but he said, don't give up. It was the call I needed, and I'm forever grateful for Tommy picking up the phone and giving me a call.
3: Even with his long all-star major league career, Tommy John isn't a member of the Hall of Fame. But the Hall of Fame does have a display commemorating Tommy John's surgery and its impact on the game. For NPR News, I'm Steve Futterman.
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10: Unexpected absences are costly for employers. 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

0: Live from NPR News in Washington, I'm Dave Mattingly. President Trump's son-in-law and Middle East negotiator Jared Kushner is in Jerusalem today for talks with Israeli Prime Minister Benjamin Netanyahu. The meeting follows Netanyahu's rejection of the U.S.-backed 15-point peace plan for Gaza. A weekend drone attack by Ukrainian forces in Russia is being called one of the largest aerial assaults of the war. Ukraine launched hundreds of drones, killing at least six people. Russia's Ministry of Defense says its forces intercepted more than 800 drones. Moscow's mayor says many of them were aimed at Russia's capital. The Democratic National Committee is overhauling its presidential primary calendar for 2028. NPR's Mara Liasson says the changes break with decades of tradition.
1: For the 2028 presidential elections, the Democrats' calendar will no longer begin with primaries or caucuses in Iowa and New Hampshire, two small rural white states. Instead, it will begin with South Carolina and then Nevada. Democrats say because those states are more diverse, Black and Hispanic voters will represent the Democratic Party more fully and help the party nominate candidates more able to win a general election. After South Carolina and Nevada, the Democrats have slotted New Hampshire, New Mexico, Michigan, and then Virginia. Mara Liasson, NPR News.
0: This is NPR News from Washington. Areas of Hawaii are without power in the aftermath of Lala. The storm brushed the Hawaiian Islands as a hurricane over the weekend and has since been downgraded to a tropical storm. It dumped more than 2 feet of rain on the islands, triggering flooding that damaged or destroyed dozens of homes. More than 120,000 customers remain without power this morning. Floodwaters continue to recede in areas of Indiana, where flooding has left at least seven people dead. It followed days of heavy rains, as NPR's Chandelise Duster reports.
2: Indianapolis Mayor Joe Hogsett says the city is experiencing its most severe flooding in more than 30 years. The Indianapolis Department of Public Works says some of the floodwaters have started to recede and the city has reopened some floodgates. Some of the worst hit areas are beginning to recover. President Trump approved an emergency declaration for Indiana. FEMA says federal disaster assistance is available to support response efforts. Chandelise Duster, NPR News.
0: Authorities in Virginia say one person is in custody following a weekend shooting at Virginia State University near Petersburg. They say a 19-year-old suspect was found hiding inside a dorm room closet following the gunfire that left five people wounded. Police say the suspect is not a student at VSU. Four of the five wounded did not attend the school either. Investigators are looking for more suspects. I'm Dave Mattingly in Washington.

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1: It's Morning Edition from NPR News. I'm Sasha Pfeiffer.
2: And I'm Michelle Martin. Good morning. The president's envoy and son-in-law, Jared Kushner, held a rare meeting with leaders of Hamas in Egypt on Sunday.
1: Today, Kushner is in Israel to meet with Prime Minister Benjamin Netanyahu. Kushner is trying to get closer to achieving President Trump's plan for a post-war Gaza. The U.S. and Hamas back the plan. Israel does not.
2: NPR's Daniel Estrin is with us now from Tel Aviv. Good morning, Daniel.
3: Good morning, Michelle.
2: First of all, just how unusual was it that any high-level representative of the U.S. met directly with Hamas leaders?
3: It is rare. Remember, the U.S. labels Hamas a terrorist group, but Jared Kushner did meet Hamas one time before. That was 10 months ago, and that meeting helped seal the deal on the Gaza ceasefire agreement. Since then, though, not much progress has happened at all on a post-war transition for Gaza.
2: Okay, so do we have any sense of what came out of this meeting?
3: We have not seen any evidence of a real breakthrough. I spoke with an official briefed on the meeting who spoke anonymously to divulge some details. And what I learned is that the U.S. wants Hamas to stop military activities and to start disarming. They want Hamas to hand over control of Gaza to a new Palestinian committee. And Hamas affirmed that it is willing to do that. But the reality here, Michelle, is that it's been 10 months since the ceasefire was declared, and there's been no tangible progress on the ground in Gaza. It took months just for Trump's Board of Peace to come up with a formal disarmament plan, and then it took many more months for Hamas to agree to it. And so now the U.S. is pushing this new 15-point roadmap for Hamas to disarm and for Israel to withdraw. And Israel says it will not withdraw from Gaza until Hamas fully disarms. And a big group of Mideast countries is now saying that Israel is the one to blame for obstructing peace efforts. Those countries include the ceasefire mediators themselves, Qatar and Egypt. So Kushner is now in Israel. He's meeting Netanyahu to discuss his objections to the plan.
2: And so given Israel's objections, what do you expect to be coming out of this meeting between Kushner and Netanyahu?
3: Really, the main sticking point here is that Israel is 10 weeks away from elections, and Netanyahu could lose power. And Kushner knows that Netanyahu does not want Israelis to think he's giving any concessions to Hamas. That would be very unpopular. His far-right security minister even said recently that Israel should be killing 30 to 40 people every night in Gaza. So Netanyahu is under pressure, and if he would agree to any progress in Gaza, it would be the kind of things that could be done behind the scenes. The official I spoke to said Kushner wants Israel to authorize a new Gaza police force to get training. It wants Israel to allow an international stabilization force to enter Gaza. But here, Israel has its own objections. They may seem subtle, but these are important to Israel. A person briefed on this told me Israel doesn't trust this plan for a Palestinian committee to take over Hamas's weapons. Israel wants more international oversight there. So Kushner's challenge here really is to find anything Israel is willing to do with just 10 weeks to go before Israeli elections.
2: That is NPR's Daniel Estrin in Tel Aviv. Daniel, thank you.
3: You're welcome.
1: It's been just over a week since Todd Blanche was confirmed as U.S. Attorney General, and he now says he will not commit that the Justice Department he oversees is free from White House influence.
4: There's a big difference between saying we will always do our job and investigate any case and act independently of the White House. No, I'm not going to pledge that, and no Attorney General should ever pledge that.
1: That was Blanche on NBC's Meet the Press on Sunday. Blanche was President Trump's private criminal defense lawyer before he joined DOJ. He told NBC he's willing to break from the president on legal matters, but he said, quote, of course, end quote, he'll consider the president's opinions. We have Aaron Davis on the line to talk about this. He's a reporter with ProPublica and co-author of Injustice, How Politics and Fear Vanquished America's Justice Department. Good morning.
5: Thanks for having me, Sasha.
1: Would you first share your general thoughts when you heard the Attorney General's comments this weekend?
5: You know, Todd Blanche repeated this idea not once but twice in that interview yesterday, and he sought to betray these comments as no big deal, as historically insignificant, that every attorney general does it. Well, he suggested that, you know, it's just the way things work. But the reality is that this now Senate-confirmed chief law enforcement officer in the land, Blanche's comments were groundbreaking in a way that they really represent a shift in how the Justice Department has operated since Watergate. You only have to go back 5 years to the day that President Biden announced Merrick Garland as his attorney general nominee to see how radical the change is. Biden pointed to Garland on TV and said, "You don't answer to me, you answer to the Constitution and the rule of law." What Biden said wasn't unique. It was like what every president had said since Nixon, especially when it came to criminal justice, criminal prosecutions.
1: And if we go farther back in history, is there a precedent for an AG saying that he or she will not act independently of the White House?
5: There really is not. You know, for our book, we looked at this, and, you know, this area, especially this area of criminal prosecutions, is the sole province of the Justice Department and its attorneys to carefully review the facts of a given case. And if the facts merited prosecution, then the government went forward. And if it didn't, they did not go forward. Where there were cases of gray areas, no one was consulting with a political head of a party sitting in the White House about a singular prosecution. What Blanche is saying is that Americans can now assume that there is a conversation with the president, and that is factoring into his decisions about criminal prosecution of individual Americans.
1: One major issue that almost prevented Blanche from getting confirmed was this so-called anti-weaponization fund of $1.8 billion. It was envisioned as a way to pay people who claimed that the Biden Justice Department harmed them, and it came as part of Trump's settlement with the IRS. Some Republicans oppose that fund. Blanche said on Sunday the fund was dead. But are there other ways that the department could still find ways to pay January 6 rioters?
5: Yeah, he kind of touched on this. He said if somebody else brings a case against the United States, be it, you know, he didn't say any names, but be it the Oath Keepers, the Proud Boys, you know, anyone of Donald Trump's allies who thought they were wronged, that in fact the Justice Department could decide that they're right and they could decide to settle that case. So it does raise a question about how they will handle individual claims brought against the government going forward. And all of that doesn't touch even on the other part of that whole agreement about whether DOJ has really foreclosed at this point in time on the potential to prosecute Trump of tax evasion, all the things that were wrapped up in that IRS audit. That was the other half of that agreement.
1: Yeah. So briefly, if Blanche is saying that he might work with the White House in some capacity, what does that leave in terms of firewalls between White House and DOJ?
5: Well, that's a big question here, right? And it's kind of it really points to how much of our democracy is built on trust. And when it comes to criminal justice, the hope that somewhere high up in the government, someone is working to be a fair arbiter of right and wrong. If a politician is corrupt and taking bribes, or if a cop is beating someone and local prosecutors decline to investigate, it's long been the Justice Department that has been the safeguard and the backstop to come in and try to set things right.
1: Yeah. Thank you for this. That is Aaron Davis. He is a reporter with ProPublica. This is NPR News.

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1: Good morning, I'm Michelle Martin. A bear broke into a Kentucky woman's home while she was sleeping. She says she slept through it all and woke up only after repeated calls from her sister, who saw everything from next door. The bear seems to have been drawn in by some KFC the woman left on her glass kitchen table. That table is now toast. She told Fox 56 she came away with two lessons. Make sure the front door is locked and definitely don't leave out the fried chicken. It's Morning Edition.
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3: This is Morning Edition from NPR News. I'm Sasha Pfeiffer.
1: And I'm Michelle Martin. Good morning. Anthropic is adding an invisible watermark to new models of its AI assistant, Claude. The change brings Claude into compliance with the European Union's AI Act. It will be applied worldwide. Here to explain how this will work is Beatrice Nolan. She covers AI for Fortune Magazine. Good morning.
4: Good morning.
1: So a lot of times when if I get an early release of a film that I need to watch in order to prepare for an interview, it'll have a watermark. So I think of it as something that goes over a picture. Like, how does it work when we're talking about text that an AI chatbot is generating?
4: Yeah, it's interesting because AI-generated text has been traditionally pretty hard to watermark, especially comparatively to images. Most AI-generated or AI-modified images already carry a type of watermark. Previously, the best we've had for text is these kind of probability checkers that make an assessment on how likely something is to be AI-generated based on style and word choice. But this, what Anthropic is introducing, is a little different. They explained over the weekend how it's going to work. It's essentially adding an invisible mark. And the way it does this is when AI writes a sentence, it's not just spitting out words. It's making a tiny decision based on pattern prediction after every single word about what word comes next. A lot of the time, there are several words that could work equally well, like if you think of a sentence like the weather today was cold and the AI could say gray or it could say overcast, either works. Whenever the AI makes a decision like this, Anthropic is going to be adding a mark. And anyone with Anthropic's tool to identify this can see if Claude was involved in the text.
1: Interesting. So can it be erased?
4: It's not clear yet because they haven't really released the details of how the tool is going to check. There's a theory that you could probably get rid of it if you're heavily editing the text, but like a light edit of the text probably wouldn't get rid of it.
1: So is this happening because of the EU law?
4: Yes, this is happening because of the EU's AI Act coming into force. It came into force on August 2nd. This requires AI companies to mark AI-generated or edited content in a way that other systems can identify. I mean, notably other companies, including OpenAI, Meta, Google, Microsoft, have signed this code of conduct, so they will likely be introducing similar watermarks as well.
1: But this is the first we're hearing of this with Anthropic. You do expect the other companies to follow.
4: Yes, to be compliant with the EU AI Act, they'll probably likely have to do something similar. The only company that hasn't signed the code of conduct is SpaceX AI, which makes the AI chatbot Grok. So we'll probably be seeing a lot more of this. Anthropic's just the first to kind of lay out exactly how they're going to go about it.
1: So the supporters of the EU's AI Act said they wanted more protections from harm. They wanted greater guarantees of honesty and transparency. Do you have a sense yet? I understand this is very new, that they are satisfied by Anthropic's approach.
4: Yeah, I mean, the EU AI's transparency rules are just kind of built around that idea. Like, if something is AI written or AI altered, people should be able to find out. This is like worrying people as AI content gets harder to spot. It gets easier to pass off as human work. So it's a bit too early to see if people are satisfied by it until we get to see the results of it. But it seems like it is going to work on a lot of stuff. So I would imagine so.
5: Well, keep us posted.
4: Will do.
5: That's Beatrice Nolan. She covers artificial intelligence for Fortune magazine. Thank you so much.
4: Thank you.
5: It's Morning Edition from NPR News. I'm Michelle Martin.
6: And I'm Sasha Pfeiffer.

0: 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Oil prices are rising.
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0: For Marketplace in Los Angeles, I'm Nova Safo, and for Kimberly Adams, good morning. Diplomatic efforts between the U.S. and Iran appear stalled as the temporary ceasefire agreement expires today. Ship traffic in the Strait of Hormuz, which was already at a trickle, is now again essentially halted. And President Trump is telling Americans that higher gasoline prices are the cost for curbing Iran's nuclear ambitions. For more, Marketplace's Henry Epp joins me now live. Good morning, Henry.
2: Hey, Nova.
0: So what's actually happening in the Strait of Hormuz right now?
2: So according to the data from Kepler, just five ships passed through the strait on Saturday, none yesterday. That's compared to 31 passages the weekend before. CNBC reports traffic through the strait is now at its lowest level since May. But there's also reporting by Bloomberg, which indicates that a few million barrels a day is covertly getting through the strait. These are so-called dark ships with their transponders off that are ferrying oil through the passage and onto tankers in the Gulf of Oman on the other side. So while oil prices have risen lately, up about 5% in the past week, this workaround could be one of the reasons we're not seeing prices spike even higher.
0: Prices at the pump now are averaging about $4 a gallon. Give us some perspective on that, Henry. How much higher than usual?
2: It's a good bit higher than usual, about 29% higher than this time last year. And AAA says we're so far seeing the highest gas prices in August on record. Meanwhile, President Trump told a crowd at a rally in New York on Friday that Americans should get used to paying more for gas, that it's worth it to avoid Iran gaining a nuclear weapon. And also in that speech, Trump claimed that once the U.S. defeats Iran, he'll declare the Strait of Hormuz a territory of the United States. Iran's foreign minister, meanwhile, posted on Twitter that, quote, this strait will be opened and closed only under Iran's command.
0: Marketplace's Henry Epp, thank you. Let's do the numbers. Oil prices are rising this morning. Brent crude, the international benchmark, is up 0.9% above $89 per barrel. West Texas Intermediate, the U.S. standard, is up 0.1%, topping $83 per barrel. Dow, S&P, and NASDAQ futures are mixed, with the Dow future down 65 points. That's 0.1%.
1: 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And by Vantage Score, the predictive credit score that helps lenders accurately assess an additional 33 million consumers using accurate, alternative, and trended data. 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
0: Tribal casinos are a $46 billion industry, almost three times the size of the casino revenues in Vegas and Reno. North American tribes rely on the money they make from gambling operations to pay for health care, education, and housing. But a key vacancy in Washington is adding uncertainty to their financing model. Savannah Peters, reporter with the Associated Press, has been watching this and joins me now. Hi, Savannah.
3: Hi, Nova.
0: So what's going on? What's happening in Washington?
3: So the National Indian Gaming Commission is this three-person independent regulatory board, but its most important oversight tasks are vested in its chairperson, and the commission has been operating without a chairperson since January. And the experts I spoke to said the longer this commission isn't operating at full strength, the more that could hamper business growth and investment in tribal gambling.
0: And how does that play out on the ground in tribal lands and tribal casinos?
3: One big impact is that the commission's enforcement powers are really weakened when it doesn't have a chair. The NIGC says that its field staff are still keeping an eye on tribal casinos around the country, but without a chairperson in Washington, it really can't cite or fine tribes for any violations of federal gaming law that it might find. And then the other big impact is to management contracts. And these are business deals between tribes and outside casino operators that need the chairperson's signature. I spoke with the chairman of the Iowa Tribe of Oklahoma, which opened a new casino in April. But Chairman Jacob Keyes said a long-planned deal for the gambling giant Harrah's to take over day-to-day operations of that new property is on ice. And in the meantime, his small tribal government staff are having to manage the casino, which is this major burden that they didn't really plan for.
0: How worried are tribes about kind of the year ahead, let's say? Are they concerned about revenues getting affected?
3: Tribes are really concerned, and the area that concerns them the most is actually not related to those duties that are clearly defined in law, but related to the NIGC's chair's role as sort of an advocate for tribal gaming in Washington. Right now, tribal gaming is facing this new threat from prediction market platforms, which have really exploded in popularity since the 2024 election, including from tribal lands and in states where tribes have negotiated the exclusive right to offer gambling. Tribes say prediction markets in that way are violating federal Indian gaming law and their sovereignty. At least 8 have filed lawsuits to that effect. And past commissioners and staffers have told me that typically the chairperson of the National Indian Gaming Commission would be sounding the alarm about this in Washington and advocating for the interests of gaming tribes.
0: And what have we heard, if anything, from the Trump administration? Are they open to getting the commission back up and running?
3: Yeah, I reached out to the White House and a spokesperson told me that the Trump administration values the National Indian Gaming Commission, but they didn't answer my question about whether or when it plans to nominate a new chair to lead the agency. Some tribal leaders I've spoken to have pointed out that the Trump administration has really strongly backed prediction markets. They say because of that, it's no coincidence that the administration doesn't seem eager to fill this vacancy. Others were more skeptical of that, and they point out that this leadership gap actually dates back to the Biden administration when the last Senate-confirmed chair termed out with no replacement on deck. So this could just be yet another example of something that's really important to tribes being sidelined in Washington.
0: Savannah Peters is Indigenous Affairs reporter for the Associated Press. Thank you for coming on our program.
3: Thanks, Nova.
0: And I'm Nova Sapo with a Marketplace Morning Report. 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
9: The head of Central Command visited the USS Lincoln after reports of poor living conditions on board. What is Senator Mark Kelly hearing from the families of sailors? He joins us this hour of Morning Edition from NPR News. Wildfire expert describes state laws designed to protect homes from fire as literally all over the map. I'm Michelle Martin.
10: And I'm Sasha Pfeiffer. Several states rejected suggestions to keep trees and flammable plants away from houses. Also, does an erectile dysfunction drug help men and women who take it live longer? And the frontman of the Killers, Brandon Flowers, is going country. He's writing about his life and his family more than ever before. It's Monday, August 17th. On this day in 1959, Kind of Blue by Miles Davis was released. The news is next.
11: Live from NPR News in Washington, I'm Linda Kenyon. Fighting continues between Russia and Ukraine, with at least 20 people killed and dozens more injured in air attacks from both sides. The fighting included the largest single-day Ukrainian attack on Russia to date. NPR's Charles Maines in Moscow reports Ukraine is bringing the war home to Russians.
12: Ukraine struck another warehouse of Russia's largest online retailer, a company called Wildberries, which is part of a wider campaign of interrupting business supply chains. Ukraine continues to strike oil facilities, which, by the way, has caused the return of gas shortages we saw earlier in the summer. Ukraine is going after defense-adjacent industries, you know, factories that produce parts or products that might in some way contribute or help fund the Russian military. And all of this has come with a growing number of civilian casualties.
11: 5 years into the conflict, the two countries appear locked in a war of attrition with no end in sight. As annual joint military exercises between the U.S. and South Korea begin this week, President Trump says he has instructed the Pentagon to substantially reduce future war games. NPR's Anthony Kuhn in Seoul reports the move suggests a concession and a possible attempt to restart diplomacy with North Korea.
13: President Trump said he was ordering the drills to be scaled back because of his good relationship with North Korean leader Kim Jong-un and North Korea's unthreatening attitude towards the U.S. while Trump has been president. He said that the drills are costly and send a hostile signal to Pyongyang. He also noted that South Korea had declined his request for help in military operations against Iran. South Korea's defense ministry said that 10 days of exercises with the U.S. military aimed at defending South Korea against threats from the North began as planned. Monday is a substitute day off after a Saturday holiday in South Korea, and there was no immediate comment from South Korea's government. Anthony Kuhn, NPR News, Seoul.
11: Newly confirmed U.S. Attorney General Todd Blanche refused to commit to remain independent from the White House. NPR's Jacqueline Diaz reports he was asked to make that pledge on NBC's Meet the Press.
14: After the scandal of Watergate, it was standard that the DOJ and the White House were kept completely separate, even though the president would nominate an attorney general. The DOJ handled its own affairs and prosecuted cases without input from the president. Blanche refused to pledge an independent DOJ when asked by Meet the Press host Kristen Welker.
15: No, I'm not going to pledge that, and no attorney general should ever pledge that.
14: Blanche's comments were made just days after a close confirmation vote. He replaced Pam Bondi, who Trump fired after Bondi was seen as having not moved fast enough to prosecute his opponents, including former FBI Director James Comey. Jacqueline Diaz, NPR News.
11: Blanche previously served as President Trump's personal attorney. You're listening to NPR.
16: Good morning. I'm Lacey Alexander for APR News. The time is 6:04. It's 78 degrees in Tuscaloosa, 78 degrees in Mobile, 77 degrees in Huntsville, and 77 degrees in Selma. Richard Scott from the WVUA Weather Center has your forecast in just a moment. The state's prison system is one of the newest agencies in Alabama to sign an agreement with Immigration and Customs Enforcement. ICE has updated the list of local and state agencies they are collaborating with, and seven new Alabama agencies have reportedly entered agreements since July. In addition to the Department of Corrections, six police departments have begun collaborating with ICE. The state now has 64 agencies total working with the department. A new study on lung disease in the U.S. ranks Alabama at high risk. APR student reporter Ian Schwartz looked at the data and has more.
17: Researchers at the Mesothelioma Group in Orlando looked at factors like the adult smoking rate on a state-by-state basis for its rankings. The study also included secondhand smoke exposure to children, states with smoke-free policies, and the amount of air pollution for its calculations. Alabama was tied with Pennsylvania at number 5 worst in the nation. The authors of the study looked at red flags for health concerns, such as children living in smoking households and states without smoke-free policies. For APR News, I'm Ian Schwartz in Tuscaloosa.
16: A new study shows Alabama may not be the best state in which to retire. APR's Pat Duggins has the reasons why in this report.
18: Researchers for the website 24-Hour Caregivers looked at data from the Centers for Disease Control, the FBI, and the National Center for Healthcare Statistics for its report. Alabama came in at number 8 for the worst state in which to retire. Low life expectancy at just under 74 years and the lowest spending for Medicaid were factors against the state. Hawaii leads the ranking with America's highest life expectancy at 80 years. The Aloha State also also has good marks for its natural environment and top-ranked nursing homes. Oklahoma, Texas, and Louisiana are listed at the bottom of the study. Pat Duggins, APR News, in Tuscaloosa.
16: The Alabama women's soccer team has pulled off an upset win in enemy territory. The Crimson Tide took down 21-ranked Memphis on Saturday, snapping the Tigers' 41-home-game winning streak. Avery Brown scored on a header with less than 10 seconds remaining in regulation to give Alabama the victory. It's the first true road win against a ranked opponent since 2022 for Wes Hart's squad, and the Crimson Tide are just the third to defeat Memphis on their own turf since the current complex opened in 2017. Here's Molly Starr with your weather forecast.
19: For the day, we're going to see the heat creep in pretty fast. We're getting highs close to 100 degrees, if not 100 degrees. Feels like temperatures even warmer, mostly sunny conditions for today. We're going to rinse and repeat this for tomorrow, but by Wednesday, we will start to slightly cool off. I'm WVUA 23's meteorologist Molly Starr, and that's your local forecast.
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0: It's Morning Edition from NPR News. I'm Sasha Pfeiffer.
1: And I'm Michelle Martin. Good morning. The USS Washington is on its way to the Middle East to relieve the USS Lincoln.
0: The Lincoln has been at the center of concerns over mental health issues, as well as lack of sufficient food and basic supplies, including soap. In a few minutes, we'll speak with Democratic Senator Mark Kelly, who's been in touch with relatives of sailors aboard the ship. But first, NPR has learned that supply chain issues haven't been limited to just this one carrier since the U.S. launched its war with Iran.
1: To hear more about this, we have reporter Steve Walsh with member station WHRO in Norfolk. Good morning, Steve.
2: Morning, Michelle.
1: So there have been reports about families highlighting problems on board the USS Lincoln. We've heard a lot of those stories from you. Democratic lawmakers are demanding answers. How is the Trump administration responding?
2: This has been a grueling deployment. USS Abraham Lincoln arrived in January before the war with Iran started, and sailors have been on the ship since the war began. The head of Central Command, Admiral Brad Cooper, wrapped up a tour of the region Saturday, which included a visit to USS Lincoln. He praised the sacrifice of the sailors. Cooper is quoted as saying, "History will record this deployment as one of the most operationally intense and consequential of the modern era." The administration has also been pushing back against reports from families who say the crews are under strain, including reports of sailors jumping overboard. Asked on Friday if the deployment had gone on too long, President Trump said, "No, not nearly long enough."
1: Steve, what have you heard from sailors and their families about these comments?
2: So not every sailor has the same reaction. I talked to the former acting head of force resiliency for the Navy, a Navy veteran. Andrea Goldstein was in charge when the Navy was dealing with the rash of suicides in 2022 and 2023. She says the changes the Navy made started with creating a healthy command climate on the ships.
3: It's not one comment. It's creating an ambient environment of disrespect.
2: Dismissing sailors' concerns can actually make their situation worse. She says sailors may not recognize the impact of their constant stress until months after their deployment finally is over.
1: So can you just tell us a bit more about what conditions are like on these Navy ships in the Middle East right now, recognizing that many Americans at this point in our history don't have a personal connection to military service. So tell us what you can about it.
2: Right. So the problems with logistics are not confined to USS Lincoln. Supply lines have been strained since the beginning of the war. I talked with Sam Howard, a former Navy captain who lives in Virginia Beach. His son was on one of the ships in the USS Tripoli Amphibious Ready Group, which carries sailors and Marines. His son told him they quickly ran low on hygiene products and other supplies. The crew returned to their home port in Japan in late July, but they still haven't received all of their mail and care packages. As a former captain, Howard says he understands how quickly fatigue can set in.
4: I asked him very specifically about watch rotation and not having any port visits. And the comment that he made was, you know, not knowing when you're going to get a break. It was really among the toughest things that he experienced.
1: And now the Abraham Lincoln has been out to sea for more than 260 days. Do we know when they will be back?
2: So USS George Washington is now on its way to relieve USS Lincoln with their 5,000 sailors. It's hard to pinpoint when the Washington will arrive. Normally, you would expect both carriers to remain in the region for a week or so. But a Navy official who wasn't authorized to speak publicly told me that there is no standard handoff period. So the Lincoln could leave rather quickly once USS Washington arrives in the region.
1: That's Steve Walsh with WHRO in Norfolk. Steve, thank you.
2: Thanks, Michelle.
0: Now let's talk more about the USS Lincoln with a lawmaker seeking answers from the Trump administration, Democratic Senator Mark Kelly of Arizona. He's a former Navy combat pilot and NASA astronaut who sits on the Senate Armed Services Committee. Good morning, Senator Kelly.
5: Good morning, Sasha.
0: We mentioned earlier in the show that you've been in touch with relatives of sailors aboard the USS Lincoln. What are you hearing from them?
5: Well, we're hearing that the conditions are not what they or any sailor should expect. And, you know, they deteriorated over a period of time because they've been at sea for a record amount of time. I spoke to a grandmother of a sailor aboard the USS Abraham Lincoln who said, her grandson, who, was skinny when he joined the Navy, now looks like he's lost 20 to 25 pounds and is struggling. And it's depressing. And it's a difficult, very difficult situation. And Sasha, I have to say, kind of the worst thing about this is just this, the dismissiveness of the situation, not only from the president who said the deployment is not nearly long enough, but the Secretary of Defense, Pete Hegseth, who just claims there's no problem. I'd say Admiral Cooper, when he said this is
0: the head of CENTCOM, U.S. Central Command.
5: Yeah, the head of CENTCOM, when he said this is a consequential deployment. I think that's, that's what you said in your reporting. Yeah, it's consequential in a lot of different ways. I mean, they got deployed to go to war without a strategic goal, without a plan, without a timeline. Now they're stuck and the administration can't figure a way out. And the consequence of this is just poor mental health and crew members jumping overboard.
0: The head of CENTCOM, who you just mentioned, Brad Cooper, this statement he issued over the weekend also described his visit as awe-inspiring. And he says that the Lincoln has, in his words, quote, the lowest number of cases related to mental health of the Navy's 11 aircraft carriers. Your thoughts on his comments?
5: Well, I haven't looked at the data, but when you have crew members jumping off because of the conditions, I mean, literally jumping off the ship to end their lives, that's a problem. And it needs to be investigated. So that's why, myself and my colleagues are demanding an investigation. And, you're misrepresenting an issue and you're ignoring an issue when you have crew members that are trying to end their lives because of what this deployment has been like for them.
0: You said you're calling for an investigation. What else do you want the Trump administration to do?
5: Well, we'd like to get a bipartisan delegation out to the ship to visit it. I did two deployments to the Persian Gulf myself. If I haven't had an opportunity to get out there, I've spent a lot of time aboard aircraft carriers. I think I could get a pretty good sense for, how things are going. And we're going to continue to press this administration until our service members and their families get answers and get some accountability. This administration, on every issue, tries to avoid being accountable for their actions.
0: You just mentioned you've been deployed. As we said, you're a former Navy combat pilot. When you think about this deployment, which the Lincoln has been out there for nearly 9 months, how does it compare to your own deployments? And what concerns do you have about the people on that vessel?
5: Well, for Desert Storm, I think from the time we left to the time we got back was about 7 months. But we had port calls about a month and a half in. I think probably the longest, we went was maybe, 4 months without pulling into port. These guys are now approaching, I think they're over 200 days, and it's stressful. Being on an aircraft carrier it's hard. It's not expected to be easy. But when there's no end in sight, it's loud when the food is lousy and it sounds like it is, when you can't get your basic needs met, you're going to have, a situation here it's going to be hard for these crew members. And this administration just does not want to address it.
0: Briefly, we mentioned the USS George Washington is being deployed to relieve the Lincoln. That means the U.S. will be without an aircraft carrier ready for deployment in the Pacific for some time. In your view, does that make a difference to national security?
5: Well, it's not unprecedented that I was in that battle group stationed in Japan, Battle Group 5. We went to the Persian Gulf twice. Usually it's backfilled by a carrier from, California. I don't know if that's the case here. It's not good for ours and our allies' national security in the Western Pacific not to have a carrier there. But I'm not sure what their plan is here. Usually this administration doesn't have a plan.
0: That is Democratic Senator Mark Kelly of Arizona. Thank you for coming on this morning.
5: Thank you.
0: Actress Hayden Panettiere, who starred in the TV series Heroes and Nashville, has died. Her father said she was a, quote, force of nature who brought immeasurable love and joy to all who knew her. He did not share details about her death. Panettiere started acting when she was very young. She booked her first commercial when she was just 11 months old. She went on to act in soap operas and got a big break in Remember the Titans. I spoke with Panettiere in May to talk about her memoir, This Is Me, A Reckoning. She told me she had desperately wanted both to fit in the industry and to have a normal childhood. And that's very difficult in Hollywood.
6: I wanted to have friends that were my age. I wanted to go to school like a normal kid. I wanted to play sports. And I did get to do a lot of those things, but my peers didn't look at me as one of them.
0: She said she would get praise as a child for crying on cue by thinking sad thoughts. At first, she imagined an animal she loved dying.
6: And then as I got older and older, I became number and number to that. And the thoughts and the places that I had to go in my head became darker and darker. And how could that not have an emotional impact over time on you?
0: Panettiere had a daughter in 2015 and talked publicly about having had postpartum depression. She also got addicted to alcohol and drugs. All of that became storylines for the part she played on Nashville, the fictional country music star Juliet Barnes.
6: And having to go to set every day and play that out as her, I stopped being able

0: and in part from these sponsors.
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7: 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I'm Michelle Martin.
8: And I'm Sasha Pfeiffer. When Brandon Flowers was growing up, he fell in love with new wave music. The Cars, New Order, The Smiths. And he channeled those influences into his band, The Killers. With their debut album in 2004, they were a hit right from the start.

0: But Brandon Flowers had another influence in his life, a deeper one. It was his father's record collection filled with classic country music. He hasn't really tapped into that side of himself until now. His new solo album is called Thrasher. So it's just another day in paradise. Another raindrop in the sea. Flowers isn't quite sure how his fans are going to react.
1: There's that famous Walt Whitman quote, "I am large, I contain multitudes." And that's the way that I described it to the fans, is that, you know, I'm larger now than I was 20 years ago when I started this band, and I was 21 years old, and I've just allowed room for these other influences. I would hate to just stick to one road.

0: It's a beautiful American tradition, country music and storytelling and this connection to people and to place. And I have those connections and I have these stories to tell. And I just thought this was just the perfect vehicle.
1: This album has been described as the most personal collection of songs you've ever written. There's a song on your album called One of Us that's really beautiful lyrics, especially for today when many people dwell on the negative. And the song talks about some of the simple joys that we take in life that we might not pay attention to if we're dwelling on the negative. I read that it's a tribute to a brother-in-law of yours who passed away suddenly several years ago.

0: Assuming you're comfortable talking about that, how do you decide when something very personal in your life is material for your songs?
1: He married my sister when I was 6 years old, so he's been my brother my whole life. And there's this grief that you see my sister carrying, and you want to pay tribute to it. You know, my job is to reflect things, and I tend to look for the beauty in things. I think I got that from my mom. And it really comes through on a song like One of Us.

0: one of us.
1: It's just, you know, you feel a sense of responsibility when you do it, but when I always come out on the other side grateful that I did, and it brought me closer to my sister, and so it's always a great exercise.

0: You have another song called Miss America that the lyrics are somewhat harrowing.
1: Yeah, that one's about another sister. We moved from Las Vegas to a rural town in Utah in 1989. And I was just 8 years old, but she would have been about 22 at the time, and she had three little girls already. And she was in a really scary relationship, highly abusive. And, you know, I had seen it firsthand, and I had heard stories, and, you know, he was someone that I was scared of. And so I like to think of Payson, Utah as this amazing refuge that was just far enough away for her to escape. There was just enough, miles that separated it from Las Vegas that she could leave. And for so many women don't have that opportunity.

0: Did you feel like you needed her blessing to write that one?
1: I definitely wanted her to give her seal of approval before we recorded it. So it was definitely, there was a process of showing it to her, yeah.
0: I read that you've said, and this is a quote, "I used to think my experiences weren't interesting enough. It took a lot of living for me to recognize that my story was never just my own. Other people have felt these things." Tell me more about what you meant by that.
1: Well, there's that great Scorsese quote, the most personal is the most creative. And I think when you're young and you want to be an artist or you want to be creative, you tend to look outside and not inside. I wanted to make grand gestures and use flowery language. And just slowly but surely as I get older, I realize that my language is beautiful and that I can speak about things in my own life. And I attribute people like, Bruce Springsteen and Tom Petty to opening that door for me to be able to write about what I actually know about.
0: Is this an album you think you could have recorded as a younger man, or did you need to age a bit before you could sing this kind of music?
1: Yeah, absolutely had to do it later on in life. I didn't have the chops to do it when we first started. I didn't know what I was doing. But it's taken a lot of hours and a lot of determination to get to this point.
2: And I stole away on that three-lane headed south.
0: Going back about your dad and his love of country western and his influence on this, what has your dad said about this album?
1: He loves it. He thinks it's going to take off. My dad's 82 years old. He's going to be 82 in November. And I think he's secretly been waiting for me to make this record all along. He just said, finally.
0: That's Brandon Flowers. His new solo album is called Thrasher. Brandon Flowers, thank you so much for the time.
1: Thank you.
2: So hold me in your arms. I think I'm going under. Take your time with my heart.
0: This is NPR News.
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6: Live from NPR News in Washington, I'm Dave Mattingly. President Trump says he believes vandalism is responsible for large patches of dead grass near the World War II Memorial on the National Mall in Washington. NPR's Marie Andrusovich says it's the same area where a stage was put up and crowds gathered for the July 4th celebration.
7: The stretch of lawn in question was the site of Trump's Independence Day celebration. The president posted a photo of the now brown and patchy turf on social media, saying, "Look what vandals did to the grass connecting the vandalized World War II monument and the vandalized reflecting pool." An arrest was made last Friday after a woman sprayed graffiti on the World War II monument. She claimed responsibility for the vandalism on social media. But charges were dismissed against a former Olympian accused of damaging the reflecting pool after poor construction was determined to be the cause. Trump criticized his longtime ally Jeanine Pirro for her decision to drop the charges. Marie Andrusovich, NPR News, Washington.
6: President Trump's 15-point peace plan for Gaza is a major focus in Jerusalem today. That's where the president's Middle East negotiator and son-in-law, Jared Kushner, is meeting with Israeli Prime Minister Benjamin Netanyahu. The plan is supported by Hamas, but it's been rejected by the Israeli leader. This is NPR News from Washington.
8: Good morning. I'm Lacey Alexander for APR News. The time is 6:31. It's 78 degrees in Tuscaloosa, 78 degrees in Mobile, 77 degrees in Huntsville, and 77 degrees in Selma. ICE has updated the list of local and state agencies they are collaborating with, and seven new Alabama agencies have reportedly entered agreements since July. The state's prison system is one of the newest agencies in Alabama to sign an agreement with Immigration and Customs Enforcement. In addition to the Department of Corrections, six police departments have begun collaborating with ICE, bringing the total to 64 agencies in the state. Alabama ranks high in a new study on risk from lung disease. Researchers at the Mesothelioma Group in Orlando looked at factors like the adult smoking rate on a state-by-state basis for its rankings. The study also looked at secondhand smoke exposure to children, air pollution within the state, and smoke-free policies. The study found that Alabama was tied with Pennsylvania as number five worst in the nation. West Virginia was judged to be the state at the most at risk for lung disease. It's so far so good for the Alabama women's soccer team that earned a big win over the weekend. The Crimson Tide pulled off an upset win on the road Saturday, defeating Memphis 2-1. Avery Brown scored on a header with less than 10 seconds remaining in regulation to give Alabama the victory. The Tigers tout a 21st national ranking and a 41 home game winning streak going into the match. The last time Alabama defeated a ranked team in a true road game was 2022. Mostly clear skies in Tuscaloosa today with a high in the upper 90s. Temperatures tonight will get down to the lower 80s. In Mobile, it's clear then cloudy skies, a high in the mid-90s. Tonight it'll get down to the lower 80s, and there is a 40% rain chance today. In Huntsville, clear skies today with a high in the mid-90s. Clouds will roll in later. Temperatures tonight will get down to the lower 80s. There is a 35% rain chance this evening in Huntsville. And in Selma, clear to cloudy skies. The high will be in the upper 90s, and temperatures tonight will get down to the lower 80s. 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
1: It's Morning Edition from NPR News. I'm Sasha Pfeiffer.
2: And I'm Michelle Martin. Good morning. Wildfires are burning across several western states, and those states prepared for fires differently. Some struggle to pass rules recommended by safety experts. NPR's Lauren Sommer has this report.
3: When the Old Trails fire started in Spokane, Dave Cocott got a warning to be ready to evacuate. He started packing up family keepsakes. Then he got an alert that a second wildfire was headed his way.
4: That's amazing to be threatened by not just one, but two fires. Really scary.
3: But Cocott wasn't actually surprised.
4: My first thought of these fires, like, here we go again.
3: Cocott has spent his career thinking about wildfires. For most of it, he was a fire protection engineer at the Spokane Fire Department. So he'd prepared his home for fires. The house has fire-resistant siding, not wood, and he'd cleared the flammable plants around it.
4: You kind of think, like, I don't know how the house would go through a fire, but I think ours would have done fine.
3: Studies show that houses that take those steps, manage vegetation, and use fire-resistant materials are more likely to survive wildfires. That's because houses get inundated with tiny burning embers, which is the main way they ignite. Cocott took those steps voluntarily, but he's been pushing for Washington to adopt them statewide. And state regulators were set to do that.
5: I now call to order this hearing regarding proposed changes to...
3: At a hearing in 2024, regulators got public feedback on the new wildfire rules. They released maps showing which parts of Washington are at risk of wildfires. Houses built in those areas would have to use fire-resistant materials like on the roof and siding. They'd also have to create defensible space, like keeping tree branches 10 feet away from a house. That last part raised some pushback at the hearing, like from Eric Seibel of the Tahoma Audubon Society, a wildlife conservation group.
6: I'm concerned that trees, which are our best defense against climate change, will be destroyed en masse if the provisions of the code pass.
3: State legislators stepped in and ordered regulators to redo the wildfire rules. Angie Lane is with Washington's Department of Natural Resources. She says by December, they plan to have new wildfire maps that more accurately show the areas at risk.
7: It's trying to make sure that people are smart building in those areas.
3: But there won't be rules requiring homeowners to manage their trees and vegetation because state legislators got rid of that. Washington isn't alone. Last year, Oregon lawmakers repealed their state's wildfire building codes and vegetation rules after public pushback. Ryan Mahandy is with Headwaters Economics, a wildfire and land use think tank. She says wildfire laws are a patchwork across the western U.S.
8: While many states face the same risk, what we're increasingly seeing is many different interpretations of how to reduce that risk. It is literally all over the map.
3: California has had building codes for wildfire-prone areas for almost 20 years. Colorado and Utah recently passed similar rules. But Idaho, Arizona, and Wyoming don't have them. Handy says some of the public pushback is over concerns about home insurance.
8: If you publish a map that shows my wildfire risk, am I suddenly going to be in the crosshairs of the insurance industry? Insurers have their own proprietary maps that are quite sophisticated.
3: In other words, insurance companies are way ahead of states in evaluating risk. And that risk is getting worse because hotter temperatures are priming the landscape to burn. Back in Spokane, Dave Cocott's house is okay. The fires didn't reach him. He says the damage in his community should be a wake-up call for Washington.
4: Fires are changing. These types of fires are changing. They're becoming much larger fires.
3: And he says that means states need to do more to prepare. Lauren Sommer, NPR News.
1: The drug Tadalafil, known by its brand name Cialis, is taken by millions of men for erectile dysfunction. Now there's a movement to repurpose the medication to help people live longer. NPR's Will Stone reports.
9: About a year ago, Christy Swicky made a change to her daily wellness routine. She added a low dose of Tadalafil.
10: It seemed very harmless. If anything, it's going to help blood flow, and that can be beneficial to our brain and our heart.
9: It's true that tadalafil does improve blood flow throughout the body, though in general, those taking it are only concerned about one region. And Swicky says she definitely gets questions.
10: They're mostly just like, wait, what? You're a woman. What are you doing?
9: Swicky has a PhD in molecular oncology. She's built a following on social media around longevity. Her decision to take a drug intended for erectile dysfunction goes back to her own family history of heart disease.
10: That was my main focus of like, well, maybe this is a low-hanging fruit, something that I can do to prevent that.
9: In fact, high-profile figures in wellness and biohacking are increasingly talking up tadalafil as a longevity drug. Swicky herself promotes it for an online clinic called Ageless RX. Dr. Janelle Decker is the medical director there.
11: I do feel like the observational studies out there are strong enough to warrant offering it as a longevity medication to both men and women.
9: This is a big reason drugs like tadalafil are getting more attention. In recent years, research has shown that men who take these medications seem to fare better in a variety of ways. Cardiologist Robert Kloner is at Huntington Medical Research Institute and the University of Southern California. A study of his looked at more than 8,000 men who took it for erectile dysfunction. They had a 55% lower rate of cardiovascular-related death and a 44% lower rate of death overall during the study period of about 3 years.
12: This to us is a very interesting signal.
9: In other words, he says, it's showing an association, not causation.
12: None of these drugs are FDA approved for longevity or for reducing major adverse cardiovascular events. Having said that, so many of these studies have all been consistent.
9: Some have found a decreased risk of dementia and Alzheimer's when taking these drugs. Tadalafil works by preventing the breakdown of a signaling molecule. This helps smooth muscle cells relax, blood vessels dilate, blood flow increases. It's already approved to treat a form of high blood pressure affecting arteries in the lungs and is similar to Viagra, which was originally developed as a cardiovascular drug. In fact, earlier this summer, Kloner was part of an expert group known as the Princeton Consensus Panel that concluded it may be appropriate to use low-dose tadalafil for some men at increased risk of cardiovascular disease.
12: It's not something that cardiologists are routinely recommending, but these drugs in general are very safe.
9: He acknowledges, though, they're not as well studied in women. Some experts, including Dr. Steven Nissen, are troubled this is catching on without high-quality data in humans. Nissen is chief academic officer of the Cleveland Clinic Heart, Vascular, and Thoracic Institute.
13: Absence of evidence of harm doesn't mean there isn't harm. In the absence of randomized controlled trial data, it's pretty hard to justify.
9: Human trials are something Dr. Kloner at USC wants to do.
12: The problem with that is trying to find funding for it.
9: He says pharmaceutical companies aren't incentivized to do these studies because generic versions are already available. So for now, patients and doctors need to decide for themselves if a drug intended for the bedroom should also be used to try to extend life. Will Stone, NPR News.
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0: Good morning, I'm Sasha Pfeiffer. The Panathenaic Stadium in Athens has hosted some of the most elite athletes in the world. Now it's getting some scrubs. There's more than a century's worth of grime caked on its white marble from things like chewing gum and soda. So the stadium that hosted the first modern Olympics is getting a much-needed wash. Workers are using low-pressure cleaners to preserve the marble underneath. When they're done, maybe throw your gum in the trash. It's Morning Edition.
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0: 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I'm Sasha Pfeiffer.
2: And I'm Michelle Martin. President Trump's One Big Beautiful Bill Act is expected to dramatically cut money for Medicaid, which pays for medical care for low-income and disabled Americans. Cuts to the program could reach nearly $1 trillion over a decade. That has alarmed rural hospitals and doctors because many of their patients depend on the program. In response to those concerns, Congress added $50 billion to the bill to shore up rural health infrastructure. Iowa Public Radio's Natalie Krebs reports on how health officials are trying to figure out how to make the best use of that money.
3: The money that Congress added to Trump's massive tax and spending bill is called the Rural Health Transformation Program. And Mahaska Health in Oskaloosa, Iowa, has already received more than $3 million that will be used for a new PET scanner to detect cancer. CEO Kevin Durandi steps into a suite of empty offices filled with various cardboard boxes, storage bins, and office furniture.
4: So this will all be gutted, and the PET CT will be housed over here.
3: Durandi says the grant funding will allow the hospital to replace a scanner on a mobile truck years ahead of schedule, and Mahaska Health will be able to do more than twice as many scans as it now conducts.
4: To have an in-house PET CT where we can scan patients 5 days a week is significant to reduce the diagnosis to treatment times.
3: Iowa health officials say in addition to investing money in rural cancer care, they also plan to use the federal dollars for telehealth infrastructure and mobile care units, among other things. The state hopes to draw down a total of $1 billion from the Rural Health Transformation Program over 5 years. It's received $209 million in this first year. Larry Johnson is the principal deputy director at the Iowa Department of Health and Human Services. He says the state wants to spend the money quickly.
5: Because if you don't spend the money on the projects that you tell the federal government you're going to, they're going to claw the money back. So we actually are hoping we're organized enough to get it done that we hope to take money from states that aren't able to do what we are.
3: Iowa officials say they see the Rural Health Fund as a separate investment, regardless of what happens with Medicaid. But most healthcare workers in rural communities are looking at the new funds in the context of the looming cuts to Medicaid, says Timothy McBride, a public health professor at Washington University in St. Louis.
6: It's like, yes, I mean, certainly an unequivocally good thing for rural to get this $50 billion relative to not having it, but the net effect of all this is going to be negative.
3: According to the nonpartisan health policy think tank KFF, even if Iowa gets $1 billion from the Rural Health Fund, the Medicaid loss for rural health care facilities in the state will total nearly $4 billion over a 10-year span. Iowa Hospital Association President Chris Mitchell says that's a huge concern for rural hospitals.
7: As soon as the rural health transformation dollars go away, then the Medicaid cuts start to come into place. And that's not a temporary proposition. That is ongoing.
3: In Western Iowa, Brett Altman, the CEO of Cass Health, agrees. He says while his hospital will also get nearly $3 million for a PET scanner, that money from the Rural Health Fund won't come close to making up for the reduction in Medicaid funding he's anticipating.
8: When you break it down to the ridiculous, we know that more than half that money isn't going to hospitals.
3: Still, Altman and others say they have to try to get what they can, since rural hospitals face such an uncertain financial situation. For NPR News, I'm Natalie Krebs in Des Moines.
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0: It's Morning Edition from NPR News. I'm Michelle Martin.
1: And I'm Sasha Pfeiffer. President Trump says he wants the U.S. to scale back military cooperation with one of its allies, South Korea. He posted this online within hours of the planned start of joint exercises between the two countries. Trump's comments may be an olive branch to North Korea in the hopes of restarting diplomacy with North Korea that began and then stalled in Trump's first term. NPR's Anthony Kuhn reports from Seoul.
2: In a social media post, President Trump said that joint drills with South Korea are costly and send a hostile message to North Korea. He added that he has a good relationship with the North's leader, Kim Jong-un, and he expressed disappointment that South Korea had declined to help the U.S. with operations against Iran. South Korea's presidential office said it hopes that friendly relations between Trump and Kim will lead to meaningful dialogue between their two countries. But Trump's orders came as a shock to people waking up in Seoul.
3: I was really surprised that it came at this stage, which is right on the day of the start of the exercise.
2: Chon Inbom is a retired South Korean Army lieutenant general. He says such concessions to North Korea will be taken not as a goodwill gesture, but as a sign of weakness.
3: If you want to talk to the North Koreans and have them come to the table, all you have to do is say, okay, we give up and we acknowledge that you are a nuclear weapon state. And they'll come to the table and they will want many things.
2: President Trump also scaled back military drills in 2018. He held three summits with Kim Jong-un, but they failed to reach a deal, and the talks fell apart in 2019. Chon Inbom notes that Trump's move is likely to be welcomed by the progressive administration of South Korean President Lee Jae-myung. Lee wants to engage with North Korea, but so far, Pyongyang has rejected Lee's conciliatory words and gestures. President Trump, meanwhile, has continued to speak favorably about Kim Jong-un. Returning from a summit in China in May, he told reporters aboard Air Force One that there had been no recent progress in reviving stalled diplomacy with Kim.
4: But I have a good relationship with him. He's been respectful of our country.
2: The Trump administration's 2026 national defense strategy says North Korea poses a nuclear threat to the U.S. homeland, as well as to allies South Korea and Japan. General Chon Inbom says Trump's message could have an impact on the debate in South Korea on whether to continue to rely on the U.S. for defense against North Korea's nuclear weapons or whether to develop their own deterrent.
3: Your traditional allies and greatest supporters of the alliance, they will naturally want their own capability to have nuclear weapons.
2: South Korea's defense ministry says the 10 days of joint U.S.-South Korean military drills began as planned. Anthony Kuhn, NPR News, Seoul.
0: It's been more than a year since Texas created its newest city, Starbase. People who work for Elon Musk's SpaceX live there. SpaceX's headquarters, launch site, and rockets are there, too. Now, Starbase is looking to expand its boundaries and annex more than 7,000 acres of surrounding land. Reynaldo Leaños Jr. reports.
5: It's a scorching August afternoon in South Texas, and Becca Hinojosa, the co-founder of the South Texas Environmental Justice Network, blasts the AC in her car.
6: We're driving along Highway 4, headed towards Boca Chica Beach.
5: As Hinojosa drives, large 18-wheelers and silver Cybertrucks zoom by her on the opposite side of the highway.
6: This road is always under construction. SpaceX is rapidly colonizing and changing the entire landscape of Boca Chica.
5: And very soon, the city of Starbase and Elon Musk's SpaceX could change this area by the Gulf of Mexico even more. In 2025, Starbase was created around SpaceX as a way for the company to grow its workforce and expand launches. Elon Musk established the complex with the goal of sending humans back to the moon and eventually to Mars. The city is now looking to annex land from private property owners and state land, and Starbase already controls the beach and road access during launches. According to documents that the city sent to impacted landowners, Starbase says they want this annexation in order to provide more efficient coordination with agencies like U.S. Customs and Border Protection and the Texas Department of Public Safety. Hinojosa is headed to a landowner's property that Starbase wants.
6: We're on beautiful, pristine land owned by a property owner who doesn't want to get sucked up into Elon Musk's city of Starbase.
5: Hinojosa has been in touch with several landowners, like 56-year-old Barbara Buckner. Her grandmother was a Holocaust survivor who fled Poland, settled in Chicago, and purchased less than an acre in South Texas.
7: You have people that they're trying to build a future for themselves, in this case, trying to build a retirement for themselves, and getting basically run over by a big corporation.
5: Buckner is opposed to annexation. She wonders, who is Starbase's priority? Residents or SpaceX? Currently, the mayor and one of the two city commissioners work for SpaceX.
7: I mean, how can you be supporting residents when you work for SpaceX?
5: The mayor didn't respond to several requests for an interview. Hinojosa fears environmental damage. In 2024, the Environmental Protection Agency found that SpaceX had violated the Clean Water Act after tens of thousands of gallons of industrial wastewater were discharged into surrounding areas. And Hinojosa says that kind of damage could come with more rocket launches.
6: I've come out here several times after a SpaceX launch to document all of the debris. I have photos of metal shrapnel blown up into this area that we're on.
5: SpaceX did not respond to questions about the environmental impact of rocket launches. Sofia Benavides is the Cameron County Commissioner of Precinct 1. That's where Starbase is.
8: The law allows them to do so, so there's nothing that we can do to stop it.
5: Starbase has until August 18 to hear back from impacted landowners to see if the city has the necessary signatures needed to go through with the annexation. Then they will hold two public hearings. And in September, city officials will vote on whether to annex or not.
6: They call it Starbase. You pull the curtain back, it's the SpaceX annexation. SpaceX threatens the Rio Grande Valley, and that's why we'll continue to resist.
5: Hinojosa's organization is looking into possible legal action to prevent the annexation. For NPR News, I'm Reynaldo Leaños Jr. in Starbase, Texas.
9: 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I'm Sasha Pfeiffer.
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2: Morning. Ukraine sent hundreds of drones into Russia. It's one of Ukraine's largest airstrikes of the war. We hear from Moscow whether the mood among ordinary Russians is shifting as Ukraine increases its attacks. It's Morning Edition from NPR News. President Trump's son-in-law met directly with Hamas leaders and will meet today with Israel's prime minister. I'm Sasha Pfeiffer.
3: And I'm Michelle Martin. What is he asking of each of them to bring an end to fighting in Gaza? Also, Attorney General Todd Blanch says he won't promise to be independent from the White House. And what are Trump's plans for a new bunker underneath his planned ballroom? It is Monday, August 17th. All books are equal, but some books are more equal than others. On this day in 1945, Animal Farm was published. News is next.
4: Live from NPR News in Washington, I'm Linda Kenyon. The USS George Washington is on its way to the Middle East to relieve the USS Abraham Lincoln, which has been at sea for more than 8 months. The Lincoln has been at the center of concerns over mental health issues, as well as a lack of fresh food and supplies. Reporter Steve Walsh with member station WHRO says Defense Secretary Pete Hegseth has characterized those concerns as completely misrepresented.
5: The administration has also pushed back against reports from families who say that the crew is under strain, including reports of sailors jumping overboard. Asked on Friday if the deployment had gone on too long, President Donald Trump said, no, not nearly long enough.
4: The head of U.S. Central Command, Admiral Brad Cooper, wrapped up a tour of the region Saturday, which included a visit to the USS Lincoln. He praised the sacrifice of the sailors. He also acknowledged mental health challenges aboard the USS Lincoln, but added it has among the lowest number of cases within the Navy's 11 active aircraft carriers. U.S. Envoy Jared Kushner is in Israel pushing for progress on a post-war plan for Gaza. Kushner held a rare meeting in Egypt Sunday with leaders of Hamas. NPR's Daniel Estrin has more from Tel Aviv.
6: An official briefed on the meeting, speaking anonymously to offer details, said the U.S. wants Hamas to start disarming and hand over control of Gaza to a new Palestinian committee. Hamas says it accepts those terms, but Prime Minister Benjamin Netanyahu opposes Israel withdrawing from Gaza until Hamas completely disarms. There's been no real progress on a post-war transition since major military operations ended in Gaza 10 months ago, and Netanyahu is wary of making public concessions on Gaza with Israeli elections just 10 weeks away. The official said the U.S. is hoping Israel will approve a new Palestinian police force and international stabilization force entering Gaza. Daniel Estrin, NPR News, Tel Aviv.
4: Indiana public safety officials say at least 7 people have died during days of heavy rain and historic flooding in the state, Samantha Horton reports.
7: Records show Indianapolis had more than 20 feet of muddy water in some areas when it crested in parts of the White River that flows through the city. Sunday, city officials started to put away floodgates, and people were out on the trails that had been closed off the day before. Marion County Emergency Management Director Jacob Spence says some people with homes along the river will need to wait before it is safe to return.
8: It may be about Tuesday as the earliest that the water gets far enough away and back towards the riverbanks that a majority of those homes will be safely accessible.
7: As recovery efforts are underway, businesses and nonprofits have jumped in with supplies for basic needs and a relief fund to support people impacted. For NPR, I'm Samantha Horton in Indianapolis.
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9: Good morning. I'm Lacey Alexander for APR News. The time is 7:04. It's 79 degrees in Tuscaloosa, 79 degrees along the Gulf Coast, 78 degrees for the Tennessee Valley, and 78 degrees in Selma. Molly Starr from the WVUA Weather Center has your forecast in just a moment. ICE has updated the list of local and state agencies they are collaborating with, and seven new Alabama agencies have reportedly entered agreements since July. The state's prison system is one of the newest agencies in Alabama to sign an agreement with Immigration and Customs Enforcement. In addition to the Department of Corrections, six police departments have begun collaborating with ICE, bringing the total to 64 agencies in the state. Alabama ranks high in a new study on risk from lung disease. APR student reporter Ian Schwartz has details.
10: Researchers at the Mesothelioma Group in Orlando looked at factors like the adult smoking rate on a state-by-state basis for its rankings. The study also looked at secondhand smoke exposure to children, air pollution within the state, and smoke-free policies. The study found that Alabama was tied with Pennsylvania as number 5 worst in the nation. West Virginia was judged to be the state at the most risk for lung disease. Kentucky, Oklahoma, and Arkansas all were ranked within the top 5. For APR News, I'm Ian Schwartz in Tuscaloosa.
9: If you're planning on where to retire, a new study focuses on which states to target. APR's Pat Duggins explains why Alabama didn't rank very well.
11: Low life expectancy, poor nursing homes, and low spending on Medicaid contributed to Alabama coming in as the 8th worst state for retirement. The website for 24-hour caregivers studied data from the FBI and the Centers for Disease Control for its report. Hawaii leads the ranking with America's highest life expectancy at 80 years. Alabamians, by contrast, only live to around 74. Top-ranked Hawaii also got good marks for its natural environment and nursing homes. Oklahoma, Texas, and Louisiana are listed at the bottom of the study. Alabama also had bad marks for violent crime and poor air quality. Pat Duggins, APR News in Tuscaloosa.
9: It's so far so good for the Alabama women's soccer team. They earned a big win over the weekend. The Crimson Tide pulled off an upset win on the road Saturday, defeating Memphis 2-1. Avery Brown scored on a header with less than 10 seconds remaining in regulation to give Alabama the victory. The Tigers touted a 21st national ranking and had a 41 home game winning streak going into the match. The last time Alabama defeated a ranked team in a true road game was 2022. Here's Molly Starr.
12: For the day, we're going to see the heat creep in pretty fast. We're getting highs close to 100 degrees, if not 100 degrees. Feels like temperatures even warmer, mostly sunny conditions for today. We're going to rinse and repeat this for tomorrow, but by Wednesday, we will start to slightly cool off. I'm WVUA 23's meteorologist Molly Starr, and that's your local forecast.
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0: It's Morning Edition from NPR News. I'm Michelle Martin.
1: And I'm Sasha Pfeiffer. In Russia and Ukraine, at least 20 people were killed and dozens more injured in air attacks that stretched from the weekend to this morning. That included the largest single-day Ukrainian attack on Russia to date. In a few minutes, we'll hear from the great-granddaughter of Soviet leader Nikita Khrushchev, Nina Khrushcheva, about people's reactions in Moscow. We start with details of the latest attacks in a war of attrition with no end in sight.
0: Joining us to tell us more about this is NPR's Charles Maines in Moscow. Good morning, Charles.
2: Morning, Michelle.
0: So first of all, tell us about this massive Ukrainian attack.
2: Well, Russia's defense ministry says more than 800 drones were fired into more than several regions of Russia on Sunday, the vast majority of which were targeting Moscow. That said, most of the deaths occurred closer to the Ukrainian border, including in Rostov in the south, where 5 people died Sunday. This morning, another 6 people were killed in Belgorod region. More generally, these attacks fit into a pattern of Ukraine hitting or attempting to hit anyway, not only military installations, but also softer targets, energy and logistics hubs to, as Kyiv puts it, bring the war home to Russians.
0: And how is that being felt in real terms?
2: Well, Ukraine struck another warehouse of Russia's largest online retailer, a company called Wildberries, which is part of a wider campaign of interrupting business supply chains. Ukraine continues to strike oil facilities, which, by the way, has caused the return of gas shortages we saw earlier in the summer. There are lines right now, for example, at a gas station just down the street from me. And Ukraine is going after defense-adjacent industries, you know, factories that produce parts or products that might in some way contribute or help fund the Russian military. And all of this has come with a growing number of civilian casualties.
0: And how has Russia responded?
2: Well, by escalating, which of course is also killing civilians, including 7 on Sunday. Russia can essentially strike Ukraine at will with ballistic missiles now that Ukraine is out of the U.S. Patriot missiles that had provided some protection, as Ukraine's president Volodymyr Zelensky has openly admitted. Moreover, Russia is increasingly targeting Ukrainian grain stores, a key export for Ukraine, and that's really brought shipping out of port cities like Odessa to a standstill and raised concerns of a repeat of global grain shortages that we saw early in the war as a result.
0: So Russia pounding Ukraine, that's been a story throughout this war. But Ukraine hitting back and hitting back effectively is relatively new. Now, we hear from our colleagues in Kyiv that the goal is to force Russia into peace negotiations. Do you have any sense that that's working?
2: Well, politically, no. The Kremlin continues to insist this war is being won. In fact, President Vladimir Putin was recently on television talking about how Russians had victory in their DNA. But there's no question that what Ukraine euphemistically calls long-range sanctions have brought the war home to Russians in new ways. And that's adding to exhaustion from more than 4 years of war, repression, and sanctions.
0: And so, of course, they're exhausted by war. But is there any way to express that, given the repression that you have reported on so often and that you're mentioning now?
2: Well, you know, we have parliamentary elections coming up in September, and some form of opposition to the war would seem a potent political issue, but it's not on the ballot. The lone openly pro-peace party, a party called Yabloko, was barred from participating by the Supreme Court earlier this month, even as its supporters gathered outside. Meanwhile, one of the party's liberal stalwarts, a man by the name of Lev Schlossberg, is widely expected to be convicted and sentenced to a long prison term today. The formal charge against Schlossberg is denigrating the Russian army, although his supporters would say he's being punished for his pacifism, and that his case is just another version of the same message that anti-war views won't be tolerated.
0: That is NPR's Charles Maines in Moscow. Charles, thank you.
2: Thank you.
1: We wanted to hear more on how people inside Russia are responding to Ukraine's attacks, so we've called Nina Khrushcheva. She's a professor of international affairs at the New School in New York, and she's a great-granddaughter of Soviet Premier Nikita Khrushchev. She joins me now from Moscow. Good morning.
3: Good morning.
1: I understand you've been in Moscow for 2 months and had last been there in March. How would you say the mood has shifted between your two visits?
3: It is, and it shifted a little bit. Thank you for this question. I think there is more understanding, kind of resignation, that the war is going to go forever. And you just mentioned, your correspondent just mentioned, the Yabloko party, the Apple party, that suddenly got a lot of support, although before it seemed like was a nothing party, kind of living off the Soviet days, because it began early in the late Soviet era. So the mood is resignation. The mood is annoyance with the war, but also as your correspondent mentioned, there is a lot of repressions are increasing, and therefore people are more fearful of how much they can really speak freely about their own needs and wants. And obviously, their gas gas lines and the wild berries being attacked. So economy is not doing great. So there's a lot of, as I said, resignation to what's to come.
1: I think many Americans wonder, I wonder, what kind of access to news, facts, information Russians have. You know, what's propaganda they're hearing? What's a news blackout? How informed do you think Russians are about what's really happening?
3: Whoever wants to be informed, well, I'm speaking to you from Moscow, so whoever wants to be informed is informed. And that's another part of very, in my view, very unsuccessful Putin's propaganda, because even if they say it is successful, very unsuccessful, because Russians, there are many very young people, they're 13, 16, 15, 16-year-olds now want to support the Yabloko Party, the Apple Party. Films are available. I mean, there was a great dispute and kind of boycott of a Russian fairy tale that just came out because it conflicts with Spider-Man. And there was an online debate about this. You can see all Western films. Some of them are not official. You still can. Via VPN, you can get access to all world news. Some Russian publications are actually quite open. I mean, they're not critical of the state, but they do say things that need to be said. So they do have that. And if you want to have access to the world, you absolutely can have it. It's getting harder and harder because the state is getting more and more fearful that all this animosity towards the war, the unsupport of the war, is going to come out more openly.
1: Well, you mentioned that Russians think it will last forever, a feeling of animosity and resignation, dissent is put down. So what, if anything, can they do? Do Russians feel that they have any power to speak out and make a difference?
3: Pretty much not. I mean, I think that's why in some ways they are sort of ignoring the war, and despite the gas lines, despite the blowing up of the marketplaces, despite the fact that there, I think in the last months there were about 300 people died, which is more than in many months before in Russia, in the territory of Russia. So they can't, and at the same time, I think the Yabloko, the Apple Party case was fascinating, because suddenly the day they were being kind of the hearings, whether they the party can take part in the September parliamentary election, suddenly there were about 1,000 people in the streets. That takes courage, because there were police vans, there's a lot of police. Now there is another hearing today. Police is taking away this very young people just because they don't want them. So people feel they can't speak, but if they need to speak, some of them actually can have it. And I think that's why the state is so afraid of them, because it tries to preempt anything that the Russians might do. So in my view, repressions will only increase.
1: You recently called for a new leader to take over, like your great-grandfather, Nikita Khrushchev. He, of course, succeeded Joseph Stalin. He launched a campaign of de-Stalinization. Do you think Russian citizens would get behind that, and who might they have in mind if so?
3: Well, I want to push back a little bit. I didn't call for the new leader. I just said that when this leader is over, the new leader will come, and it will be a choice between somebody like Khrushchev, who would denounce Stalin, or somebody even from Putin's entourage or Stalin's entourage, who would still be much more rational about the states of the world today.
1: That is Nina Khrushcheva. She is a professor of international affairs at New York's New School, and she has been speaking with us from Moscow. Thank you very much.
3: Thank you.
0: Illinois, Ohio, and Indiana have been hit hard the past few days by heavy rain and extreme weather. Indiana officials said there are at least 7 storm-related deaths. Samantha Horton reports from Indianapolis, which experienced historic flooding through the weekend.
4: A crew pulls back the heavy metal floodgates in the Broderville neighborhood after days of rising water and flooding along the White River in Indianapolis. This is where movable gates were installed in 2009 as a way to protect nearby homes and businesses from extreme flooding. The gates were activated for the first time Friday night. The river crested Saturday at over 20 feet in Indianapolis, just shy of the record set in 1913. Hundreds of residents had to quickly evacuate their homes. Trudging through water up to his knees, Jacob Maynard and his girlfriend carried their dogs out of their home.
5: It's kind of scary how fast everything flooded. Like, that's the main thing.
4: In other areas of the Indianapolis metro area, neighbors came together to fight back the floodwaters. In the town of Rocky Ripple, volunteers filled sandbags to line the levee at its weak points and offer bags to neighbors to protect their homes. More than 300 homes in the area were advised to evacuate. Across the state, more than 140,000 homes were without power as of Sunday evening. Rocky Ripple Council member Randy Sanders says he was inspired by the response to help the community.
6: I've seen people tonight that haven't talked to each other for 10 plus years, actually working together, talking, and it's just amazing that everybody is like, what can I do to help?
4: Local officials say the community sandbag effort since Friday helped prevent wide-scale flooding. A 2020 report from Indiana University climate scientists stated that the state needs to prepare for what they cite as increasing environmental change. President Trump over the weekend approved an emergency declaration for Indiana. For NPR News, I'm Samantha Horton in Indianapolis.

0: Landscape shifts in legislation, big moves in business, and advancing technology all have an economic impact on the individual level. I'm Kai Rizdahl, and here at Marketplace, we keep track of matters of the economy so you can keep track of what matters to your pocketbook. So join me every weekday at 6 p.m. on APR.
1: Hi, this is Alec Baldwin, inviting you to join me for the New York Philharmonic this week. 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
1: This is Morning Edition from NPR News. I'm Sasha Pfeiffer.
2: And I'm Michelle Martin. Good morning. President Trump is asking the Supreme Court to let him continue building a new ballroom for the White House. An appeals court ruled that Trump needs approval from Congress to move forward, so Trump filed the emergency request on Friday. Trump has increasingly justified the construction by citing national security, instead of his first explanation was that he needed more space and a more luxurious reception for guests. The legal process has revealed details about a bunker that Trump indicates is being built by the military under the site for the ballroom. We wanted to know more about what that bunker is all about, so we've called Garrett Graff, who studied government doomsday scenarios. He is a presidential historian and author of Raven Rock, the story of the U.S. government's secret plan to save itself while the rest of us die. Good morning, Mr. Graff. Thanks for joining us.
3: Good morning.
2: So the president says building the bunker is an urgent need, hence the emergency request. So let me back up for a minute. How long has there been some kind of emergency hideout for the president, and how does that fit into plans for continuity of government in the event of a catastrophic event?
3: The White House bunker dates back to World War II, and right after Pearl Harbor, when we were afraid of a Japanese air raid or German air raid on Washington, D.C. It's gone through several major iterations, but was sort of rebuilt by Harry Truman in the Cold War, in his presidency, and then has been updated regularly ever since. And the last major update that we know about happened during the Obama administration after 9/11.
2: Interesting. So fairly new. So do we know anything about how this new bunker would look, or what would it do that's different from what's already there?
3: Yeah, so the challenge, of course, with anything that Donald Trump says is it's hard to know what's real, what's not, and what's hyperbole. But the scale of the facility that he has talked about on social media and his public statements would be a dramatic change in the way that presidential continuity operations have thought about the president's security, where the White House bunker facility has always been meant to be a short-term facility, something where the president would stay for minutes or hours as a more secure evacuation plan was put into place. The scale that Donald Trump is talking about, it would place it alongside some of the major government relocation facilities where presumably someone could stay for days, weeks, or even longer.
2: Is there any evidence to support that this is urgent?
3: No, and that's really the heart of the legal case at this point, which is the judge in this case has basically said your only argument that it is urgent to build this is that you tore down the East Wing, that you exposed

0: exposed this vulnerability to the bunker underneath, the existing bunker underneath the East Wing. And now it's urgent to fix that. But this is a problem that you created yourself, Mr. President.
1: So, you know, your book, Raven Rock, is named after another bunker. Would you tell us about that? I mean, how does that fit into presidential emergency plans?
0: Sure. So the long-term or long-running plans for presidential evacuations has always been that your goal should be to get the president out of the White House as quickly as possible, because that's the place everyone knows and expects the president to be. You know, you want to get him to a place where people don't expect him to be. And so for decades, that has been one of three places. One, up into the sky, either aboard Air Force One or another 747 that's known as the E-4B, the Presidential Doomsday Plan, or to one of the two mountain-sized bunkers that the U.S. government runs outside of Washington. There's a FEMA facility in Berryville, Virginia, known as Mount Weather, and then Raven Rock, which is the backup Pentagon in Waynesboro, Pennsylvania. Each of those could support 1,000 people for a month.
1: Wow, interesting. So before we let you go, do you think the national security argument is going to be more appealing to the courts than his arguments for a more luxurious ballroom?
0: Historically, presidents get a lot more leeway around national security, and I think that that's why you're really seeing him lean into this, because if this is a battle about historic preservation or congressional appropriation, then he's going to lose.
1: That is author and presidential historian Garrett Graff. Mr. Graff, thank you.
0: My pleasure.
2: Former Major League pitcher Tommy John has died. He was 83. He played for six teams over 26 seasons, but he will be best remembered for something that happened off the field. He was the first pitcher to undergo a procedure that's now named after him. Steve Futterman reports.
3: Yesterday at Dodger Stadium, they paid tribute to Tommy John.
4: Join us for a moment of silence.
3: It was during his time in Los Angeles in 1974 that Tommy John underwent an untested sports medicine procedure. John had torn his ulnar collateral ligament. In the past, that would have meant the end of a career. But one of the Dodger doctors, Frank Jobe, had an idea. Take a tendon from the right forearm and put it in his injured left elbow. John talked to the MLB Network 2 years ago.
5: I just wanted to play baseball. I wanted to pitch. And the only way I was going to pitch was to get the surgery from Dr. Joe.
6: The game plan was logical, but it had never been tested on a thrower before. There was no tension or anything like that.
3: Dr. Steve Lombardo was in the operating room where it happened.
6: Tommy knew it was a new something that had never been done before.
7: And on the mound for the New York Yankees, the sinker bowler, Tommy John.
3: Not only did he come back, Tommy John pitched in three World Series and won more than 160 additional games. Jocelyn Wittstein, a close friend of John, is an orthopedic surgeon and professor at Duke University.
8: Every time I heard him speak of Dr. Jobe, he was just so grateful to him and truly attributed the second half of his career to Dr. Jobe's brilliance.
3: Go down any major league roster today, it's likely at least one pitcher has undergone Tommy John surgery. In 2000, Atlanta Braves pitcher John Smoltz thought his career might be over. Then he got a phone call.
9: He introduced himself. Of course, I knew who he was, but he said, "Don't give up." It was the call I needed. And I'm forever grateful for Tommy picking up the phone and giving me a call.
3: Even with his long all-star major league career, Tommy John isn't a member of the Hall of Fame. But the Hall of Fame does have a display commemorating Tommy John's surgery and its impact on the game. For NPR News, I'm Steve Futterman.
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12: Live from NPR News in Washington, I'm Dave Mattingly. More Democratic lawmakers are calling for Congress to investigate conditions aboard the USS Abraham Lincoln amid reports of declining mental health, food shortages, and issues with plumbing aboard the ship. Senator Mark Kelly of Arizona is a former Navy combat pilot and astronaut who sits on the Senate Armed Services Committee.
13: I spoke to a grandmother of a sailor aboard the USS Abraham Lincoln who said, her grandson, who, was skinny when he joined the Navy, now looks like he's lost 20 to 25 pounds and is struggling. And it's depressing.
12: He was speaking to NPR's Morning Edition. The roughly 5,000 sailors and Marines aboard the Lincoln have been at sea on an extended deployment that's lasted nearly 9 months. The carrier is currently in the Middle East and has gone without a port call for more than 200 days, a record. The head of U.S. Central Command visited the ship over the weekend and acknowledged the mental health challenges of the crew. The USS Washington is on its way to the region to relieve the Lincoln. President Trump is directing the Pentagon to scale back joint U.S.-South Korean military exercises that got underway today. The president cites several reasons, including the cost and South Korea's stance on the war with Iran. This is NPR News from Washington.
14: Good morning. I'm Lacey Alexander for APR News. The time is 7:31. It's 81 degrees in Tuscaloosa, 80 degrees in Mobile, 79 degrees in Huntsville, and 80 degrees in Selma. The state's prison system is one of the newest agencies in Alabama to sign an agreement with Immigration and Customs Enforcement. ICE has updated the list of local and state agencies they are collaborating with, and seven new Alabama agencies have reportedly entered agreements since July. In addition to the Department of Corrections, six police departments have begun collaborating with ICE. The state now has 64 agencies total working with the department. A new study on lung disease in the U.S. ranks Alabama at high risk. Researchers at the Mesothelioma Group in Orlando looked at factors like the adult smoking rate on a state-by-state basis for its ranking. The study also included secondhand smoke exposure to children, states with smoke-free policies, and the amount of air pollution for its study. Alabama was tied with Pennsylvania at number 5, worst in the nation. West Virginia was judged to be the worst, with Oklahoma, Arkansas, and Kansas rounding out the top 5. The Alabama women's soccer team has pulled off an upset win in enemy territory. The Crimson Tide took down 21-ranked Memphis on Saturday, snapping the Tigers' 41-home-game winning streak. Avery Brown scored on a header with less than 10 seconds remaining in regulation to give Alabama the victory. It's the first true road win against a ranked opponent since 2022 for Wes Hart's squad. And the Crimson Tide are just the third to defeat Memphis on their own turf since the current complex opened in 2017. In Tuscaloosa today, it's going to be mostly clear skies with a high in the upper 90s. Temperatures tonight will get down to the lower 80s. In Mobile, clear then cloudy skies, a high in the mid-90s. Tonight it'll get down to the lower 80s. There is a 40% rain chance today. In Huntsville, clear skies and a high in the mid-90s today. Clouds will roll in later, and temps tonight will get down to the lower 80s. There's a 35% rain chance this evening in Huntsville. And in Selma, clear to cloudy skies, the high will be in the upper 90s, and temperatures tonight will get down to the lower 80s. We are Alabama Public Radio, a service of the University of Alabama.
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2: 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I'm Sasha Pfeiffer.
1: And I'm Michelle Martin. Good morning. The president's envoy and son-in-law, Jared Kushner, held a rare meeting with leaders of Hamas in Egypt on Sunday.
2: Today, Kushner is in Israel to meet with Prime Minister Benjamin Netanyahu. Kushner is trying to get closer to achieving President Trump's plan for a post-war Gaza. The U.S. and Hamas back the plan. Israel does not.
1: NPR's Daniel Estrin is with us now from Tel Aviv. Good morning, Daniel.
16: Good morning, Michelle.
1: First of all, just how unusual was it that any high-level representative of the U.S. met directly with Hamas leaders?
16: It is rare. Remember, the U.S. labels Hamas a terrorist group, but Jared Kushner did meet Hamas one time before. That was 10 months ago, and that meeting helped seal the deal on the Gaza ceasefire agreement. Since then, though, not much progress has happened at all on a post-war transition for Gaza.
1: Okay, so do we have any sense of what came out of this meeting?
16: We have not seen any evidence of a real breakthrough. I spoke with an official briefed on the meeting who spoke anonymously to divulge some details. And what I learned is that the U.S. wants Hamas to stop military activities and to start disarming. They want Hamas to hand over control of Gaza to a new Palestinian committee. And Hamas affirmed that it is willing to do that. But the reality here, Michelle, is that it's been 10 months since the ceasefire was declared, and there's been no tangible progress on the ground in Gaza. It took months just for Trump's Board of Peace to come up with a formal disarmament plan, and then it took many more months for Hamas to agree to it. And so now the U.S. is pushing this new 15-point roadmap for Hamas to disarm and for Israel to withdraw. And Israel says it will not withdraw from Gaza until Hamas fully disarms. And a big group of Mideast countries is now saying that Israel is the one to blame for obstructing peace efforts. Those countries include the ceasefire mediators themselves, Qatar and Egypt. So Kushner is now in Israel. He's meeting Netanyahu to discuss his objections to the plan.
1: And so given Israel's objections, what do you expect to be coming out of this meeting between Kushner and Netanyahu?
16: Really, the main sticking point here is that Israel is 10 weeks away from elections, and Netanyahu could lose power. And Kushner knows that Netanyahu does not want Israelis to think he's giving any concessions to Hamas. That would be very unpopular. His far-right security minister even said recently that Israel should be killing 30 to 40 people every night in Gaza. So Netanyahu is under pressure, and if he would agree to any progress in Gaza, it would be the kind of things that could be done behind the scenes. The official I spoke to said Kushner wants Israel to authorize a new Gaza police force to get training. It wants Israel to allow an international stabilization force to enter Gaza. But here, Israel has its own objections. They may seem subtle, but these are important to Israel. A person briefed on this told me Israel doesn't trust this plan for a Palestinian committee to take over Hamas's weapons. Israel wants more international oversight there. So Kushner's challenge here really is to find anything Israel is willing to do with just 10 weeks to go before Israeli elections.
1: That is NPR's Daniel Estrin in Tel Aviv. Daniel, thank you.
16: You're welcome.
2: It's been just over a week since Todd Blanche was confirmed as U.S. Attorney General, and he now says he will not commit that the Justice Department he oversees is free from White House influence.
17: There's a big difference between saying we will always do our job and investigate any case and act independently of the White House. No, I'm not going to pledge that, and no Attorney General should ever pledge that.
2: That was Blanche on NBC's Meet the Press on Sunday. Blanche was President Trump's private criminal defense lawyer before he joined DOJ. He told NBC he's willing to break from the president on legal matters, but he said, quote, of course, end quote, he'll consider the president's opinions. We have Aaron Davis on the line to talk about this. He's a reporter with ProPublica and co-author of Injustice, How Politics and Fear Vanquished America's Justice Department. Good morning.
18: Thanks for having me, Sasha.
2: Would you first share your general thoughts when you heard the Attorney General's comments this weekend?
18: You know, Todd Blanche repeated this idea not once but twice in that interview yesterday, and he sought to betray these comments as no big deal, as historically insignificant, that every Attorney General does it. Well, he suggested that, you know, it's just the way things work. But the reality is that this now Senate-confirmed chief law enforcement officer in the land, Blanche's comments were groundbreaking in a way that they really represent a shift in how the Justice Department has operated since Watergate. You only have to go back 5 years to the day that President Biden announced Merrick Garland as his attorney general nominee to see how radical the change is. Biden pointed to Garland on TV and said, "You don't answer to me, you answer to the Constitution and the rule of law." What Biden said wasn't unique. It was like what every president has said since Nixon, especially when it came to criminal justice, criminal prosecutions.
2: And if we go farther back in history, is there a precedent for an AG saying that he or she will not act independently of the White House?
18: There really is not. You know, for our book, we looked at this, and, you know, this area, especially this area of criminal prosecutions, is the sole province of the Justice Department and its attorneys to carefully review the facts of a given case. And if the facts merited prosecution, then the government went forward. And if it didn't, they did not go forward. Where there were cases of gray areas, no one was consulting with a political head of a party sitting in the White House about a singular prosecution. What Blanche is saying is that Americans can now assume that there is a conversation with the president, and that is factoring into his decisions about criminal prosecution of individual Americans.
2: One major issue that almost prevented Blanche from getting confirmed was this so-called anti-weaponization fund of $1.8 billion. It was envisioned as a way to pay people who claimed that the Biden Justice Department harmed them, and it came as part of Trump's settlement with the IRS. Even Republicans, some Republicans, oppose that fund. Blanche said on Sunday the fund was dead. But are there other ways that the department could still find ways to pay January 6 rioters?
18: Yeah, he kind of touched on this. He said if somebody else brings a case against the United States, be it, you know, he didn't say any names, but be it the Oath Keepers, the Proud Boys, you know, anyone of Donald Trump's allies who thought they were wronged, that in fact the Justice Department could decide that they're right and they could decide to settle that case. So it does raise a question about how they will handle individual claims brought against the government going forward. And all of that doesn't touch even on the other part of that whole agreement about whether DOJ has really foreclosed at this point in time on the potential to prosecute Trump of tax evasion, all the things that were wrapped up in that IRS audit. That was the other half of that agreement.
2: Yeah. So briefly, if Blanche is saying that it's that he might work with the White House in some capacity, what does that leave in terms of firewalls between White House and DOJ?
18: Well, that's a big question here, right? And it's kind of it really points to how much of our democracy is built on trust. And when it comes to criminal justice, the hope that somewhere high up in the government, someone is working to be a fair arbiter of right and wrong. If Americans can't trust decisions about such cases are being made in a political fashion and in line with the law, we've lost something profound and sustaining for a healthy democracy.
2: That's Aaron Davis. He's a reporter with ProPublica. Thank you.
18: Sasha, thank you so much for having me.
2: This is NPR News.
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0: Good morning. I'm Michelle Martin. A bear broke into a Kentucky woman's home while she was sleeping. She says she slept through it all and woke up only after repeated calls from her sister, who saw everything from next door. The bear seems to have been drawn in by some KFC the woman left on her glass kitchen table. That table is now toast. She told Fox 56 she came away with two lessons. Make sure the front door is locked and definitely don't leave out the fried chicken. It's Morning Edition.
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3: A Family Place, A Man Returns to the Center of His Life, by Charles Gaines. The ranks of Alabama fiction writers are, alas, thinning. In 2020, we lost Winston Groom, Bill Cobb, and Brad Watson. Then there was a merciful hiatus. On July 21st, Charles Gaines passed away at the age of 84. His obituaries are generous, and many praise his splendid writing of the outdoors, hunting and fishing, his invention with two friends of paintball, and most especially the 1974 book Pumping Iron, which put the sport of bodybuilding and Arnold Schwarzenegger into the mainstream. Since his teen years, Gaines had an interest in bodybuilding, and his finest novel was surely Stay Hungry, 1972, set in Birmingham. In 2020, Gaines won the Alabama Capote Prize for distinguished work in nonfiction, not for sports writing, but for the memoir A Family Place, published in 1994. Gaines writes here with a startling openness and honesty. In the early chapters, he tells of his courtship and marriage to Patricia Ellisor of Selma and their glorious, enviable early years. They lived in Iowa. They lived in Ireland. They lived and raised three children in New Hampshire. He wrote and Patricia painted. But the huge success of Gaines's books and the movies made from them cast them into a circle of wealth and celebrity, which was, very understandably, intoxicating. They moved among movie stars. Charles traveled the world, fishing and hunting. They had succumbed, husband and wife, but mostly Charles, to the emotions of pride, desire, and fear. They grew apart and lost, in his metaphor, the Edenic walled garden of family they had created. And after a period of crisis, separation, and pain, the Gaines is determined to rebuild that garden in the physical form of a house on a piece of land in Nova Scotia, which they, with their children and a couple of close friends, would build board by board, stone by stone, with their own hands. Now they wanted safety, intimacy, calm. Like Thoreau, they wanted simplicity, no TV, for example, but it was not isolation they craved. They wanted the house to be welcoming to family and friends for generations. They worked in the summer of 1991, and the building was not without its problems. Gaines was a splendid fly fisherman and bird hunter, not a carpenter. And he brought his intensity for sport to the building process, becoming impatient, unattractively irritable, driving Patricia and the children hard to accomplish more each day, until the family rebelled and he had to be warned, "Don't spoil this." He regrouped and admits, humorously, to his own excesses. In his passion for fitness, he ran so much, both hips needed replacing. Excessive weightlifting had torn up a knee, a shoulder, and his lower back. Charles needed to learn moderation, a smarter middle way. He needed to achieve an inner peace, and he did.
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0: From Marketplace in Los Angeles, I'm Nova Safo in for Kimberly Adams. Good morning. Diplomatic efforts between the U.S. and Iran appear stalled as the temporary ceasefire agreement expires today. Ship traffic in the Strait of Hormuz, which was already at a trickle, is now again essentially halted. And President Trump is telling Americans that higher gasoline prices are the cost for curbing Iran's nuclear ambitions. Marketplace's Henry Epp is here with more. Good morning, Henry.
2: Hey, Nova.
0: So what's actually happening in the Strait of Hormuz right now?
2: So according to the data from Kepler, just 5 ships passed through the strait on Saturday, none yesterday. That's compared to 31 passages the weekend before. CNBC reports traffic through the strait is now at its lowest level since May. But there's also reporting by Bloomberg, which indicates that a few million barrels a day is covertly getting through the strait. These are so-called dark ships with their transponders off that are ferrying oil through the passage and onto tankers in the Gulf of Oman on the other side. So while oil prices have risen lately, up about 5% in the past week, this workaround could be one of the reasons we're not seeing prices spike even higher.
0: Prices at the pump now are averaging about $4 a gallon. Give us some perspective on that, Henry. How much higher than usual?
2: It's a good bit higher than usual, about 29% higher than this time last year. And AAA says we're so far seeing the highest gas prices in August on record. Meanwhile, President Trump told a crowd at a rally in New York on Friday that Americans should get used to paying more for gas, that it's worth it to avoid Iran gaining a nuclear weapon. And also in that speech, Trump claimed that once the U.S. defeats Iran, he'll declare the Strait of Hormuz a territory of the United States. Iran's foreign minister, meanwhile, posted on Twitter that, quote, this strait will be opened and closed only under Iran's command.
0: Marketplace's Henry Epp, thank you. Let's do the numbers. Oil prices are higher this morning. Brent crude, the international benchmark, is up about 0.9% now, $89 per barrel. The U.S. standard, West Texas Intermediate, is up 0.8% at $83 per barrel. Dow, S&P, and NASDAQ futures are mixed, with the Dow future down 180 points. That's 0.3%.
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0: Tribal casinos are a $46 billion industry, almost 3 times the size of the casino revenues in Vegas and Reno. Native American tribes rely on the money they make from gambling operations to pay for health care, education, and housing. But a key vacancy in Washington is adding uncertainty to their financing model. Savannah Peters, reporter with the Associated Press, has been watching this and joins me now. Hi, Savannah.
3: Hi, Nova.
0: So what's going on? What's happening in Washington?
3: So the National Indian Gaming Commission is this 3-person independent regulatory board. But its most important oversight tasks are vested in its chairperson. And the commission has been operating without a chairperson since January. And the experts I spoke to said the longer this commission isn't operating at full strength, the more that could hamper business growth and investment in tribal gambling.
0: And how does that play out on the ground in tribal lands and tribal casinos?
3: One big impact is that the commission's enforcement powers are really weakened when it doesn't have a chair. The NIGC says that its field staff are still keeping an eye on tribal casinos around the country, but without a chairperson in Washington, it really can't cite or fine tribes for any violations of federal gaming law that it might find. And then the other big impact is to management contracts. And these are business deals between tribes and outside casino operators that need the chairperson's signature. I spoke with the chairman of the Iowa Tribe of Oklahoma, which opened a new casino in April. But Chairman Jacob Keyes said a long-planned deal for the gambling giant Harrah's to take over day-to-day operations of that new property is on ice. And in the meantime, his small tribal government staff are having to manage the casino, which is this major burden that they didn't really plan for.
0: How worried are tribes about kind of the year ahead, let's say? Are they concerned about revenues getting affected?
3: Tribes are really concerned, and the area that concerns them the most is actually not related to those duties that are clearly defined in law, but related to the NIGC's chair's role as sort of an advocate for tribal gaming in Washington. Right now, tribal gaming is facing this new threat from prediction market platforms, which have really exploded in popularity since the 2024 election, including from tribal lands and in states where tribes have negotiated the exclusive right to offer gambling. Tribes say prediction markets in that way are violating federal Indian gaming law and their sovereignty. At least 8 have filed lawsuits to that effect. And past commissioners and staffers have told me that typically the chairperson of the National Indian Gaming Commission would be sounding the alarm about this in Washington and advocating for the interests of gaming tribes.
0: And what have we heard, if anything, from the Trump administration? Are they open to getting the commission back up and running?
3: Yeah, I reached out to the White House and a spokesperson told me that the Trump administration values the National Indian Gaming Commission, but they didn't answer my question about whether or when it plans to nominate a new chair to lead the agency. Some tribal leaders I've spoken to have pointed out that the Trump administration has really strongly backed prediction markets. They say because of that, it's no coincidence that the administration doesn't seem eager to fill this vacancy. Others were more skeptical of that, and they point out that this leadership gap actually dates back to the Biden administration when the last Senate-confirmed chair termed out with no replacement on deck. So this could just be yet another example of something that's really important to tribes being sidelined in Washington.
0: Savannah Peters is Indigenous Affairs reporter for the Associated Press. Thank you for coming on our program.
3: Thanks, Nova.
0: I'm Nova Safo with the Marketplace Morning Report. 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
6: The head of Central Command visited the USS Lincoln after reports of poor living conditions on board. What is Senator Mark Kelly hearing from the families of sailors? He joins us this hour of Morning Edition from NPR News. A wildfire expert describes state laws designed to protect homes from fire as literally all over the map. I'm Michelle Martin.
7: And I'm Sasha Pfeiffer. Several states rejected suggestions to keep trees and flammable plants away from houses. Also, does an erectile dysfunction drug help men and women who take it live longer? And the frontman of The Killers, Brandon Flowers, is going country. He's writing about his life and his family more than ever before. It's Monday, August 17th. On this day in 1959, Kind of Blue by Miles Davis was released. The news is next.
8: Live from NPR News in Washington, I'm Linda Kenyon. The deadline to establish peace talks between the U.S. and Iran expired today, with no negotiations planned and the status of the Strait of Hormuz still in dispute. NPR's Jane Arraf has more.
9: The U.S. and Iran signed a memorandum of understanding in June that called for reaching a final agreement in 60 days. There have been mediation attempts by other countries, but no U.S.-Iranian negotiations since then. Iran says the U.S. isn't serious about negotiating. President Trump has threatened new sanctions against Iran over their restrictions on the Strait of Hormuz. While the June agreement called for the U.S. to begin removing its naval blockade and Iran to allow transit through the key waterway within 30 days, neither of those have happened either. The ceasefire was broken in July with attacks by both the U.S. and Iran. Jane Arraf, NPR News, Amman.
8: The president's envoy and son-in-law Jared Kushner held a rare meeting with leaders in Hamas in Egypt yesterday. Today, he's in Israel meeting with Israel's prime minister Benjamin Netanyahu in an effort to achieve progress on a plan for post-war Gaza. NPR's Daniel Estrin in Tel Aviv says both sides appear to be at an impasse.
10: And so now the U.S. is pushing this new 15-point roadmap for Hamas to disarm and for Israel to withdraw. And Israel says it will not withdraw from Gaza until Hamas fully disarms. And a big group of Mideast countries is now saying that Israel is the one to blame for obstructing peace efforts. Those group of countries include the ceasefire mediators themselves, Qatar and Egypt. So Kushner is now in Israel. He's meeting Netanyahu to discuss his objections to the plan.
8: It's been 10 months since the ceasefire was declared. Wildfire activity is still high across several states in the western U.S. NPR's Lauren Summer reports some of those states have struggled to pass rules that can help protect communities.
11: As wildfires have become increasingly destructive, researchers have learned how some houses are more likely to survive. It helps when buildings are made with fire-resistant construction materials. It also helps when the flammable vegetation is cleared away from them. California has long-standing rules requiring homeowners to take those steps in areas at risk. But Washington and Oregon have backtracked on efforts to pass the same rules after public pushback. And some western states don't have any statewide rules. Wildfire experts say that patchwork of regulations leaves many places vulnerable. Lauren Summer, NPR News.
8: Hurricane Lala has weakened to a tropical storm after raking Hawaii without making landfall. Rainfall approached 3 feet in some places, turning rivers into raging torrents and threatening mudslides. Tropical storm conditions spread to Maui, Oahu, and Kauai. 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
12: Good morning. I'm Lacey Alexander for APR News. The time is 8:04. It's 83 degrees in Tuscaloosa, 81 degrees along the Gulf Coast, 81 degrees for the Tennessee Valley, and 82 degrees in Selma. Molly Starr from the WVUA Weather Center has your forecast in just a moment. The state's prison system is one of the newest agencies in Alabama to sign an agreement with Immigration and Customs Enforcement. ICE has updated the list of local and state agencies they are collaborating with, and 7 new Alabama agencies have reportedly entered agreements since July. In addition to the Department of Corrections, 6 police departments have begun collaborating with ICE. The state now has 64 agencies total working with the department. A new study on lung disease in the U.S. ranks Alabama at high risk. APR student reporter Ian Schwartz looked at the data and has more.
13: Researchers at the Mesothelioma Group in Orlando looked at factors like the adult smoking rate on a state-by-state basis for its rankings. The study also included secondhand smoke exposure to children, states with smoke-free policies, and the amount of air pollution for its calculations. Alabama was tied with Pennsylvania at number 5 worst in the nation. The authors of the study looked at red flags for health concerns, such as children living in smoking households and states without smoke-free policies. For APR News, I'm Ian Schwartz in Tuscaloosa.
12: A new study shows Alabama may not be the best state in which to retire. APR's Pat Duggins has the reasons why in this report.
14: Researchers for the website 24-Hour Caregivers looked at data from the Centers for Disease Control, the FBI, and the National Center for Healthcare Statistics for its report. Alabama came in at number 8 for the worst state in which to retire. Low life expectancy at just under 74 years and the lowest spending for Medicaid were factors against the state. Hawaii leads the ranking with America's highest life expectancy at 80 years. The Aloha State also has good marks for its natural environment and top-ranked nursing homes. Oklahoma, Texas, and Louisiana are listed at the bottom of the study. Pat Duggins, APR News, in Tuscaloosa.
12: The The Alabama women's soccer team has pulled off an upset win in Anime territory. The Crimson Tide took down 21-ranked Memphis on Saturday, snapping the Tigers' 41-game winning streak. Avery Brown scored on a header with less than 10 seconds remaining in regulation to give Alabama the victory. It's the first true road win against a ranked opponent since 2022 for Wes Hart's squad, and the Crimson Tide are just the third to defeat Memphis on their own turf since the current complex opened in 2017. Here's Molly Starr with your weather forecast.
15: For the day, we're going to see the heat creep in pretty fast. We're getting highs close to 100 degrees, if not 100 degrees. Feels like temperatures even warmer, mostly sunny conditions for today. We're going to rinse and repeat this for tomorrow, but by Wednesday, we will start to slightly cool off. I'm WVUA 23's meteorologist Molly Starr, and that's your local forecast.
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0: It's Morning Edition from NPR News. I'm Sasha Pfeiffer.
1: And I'm Michelle Martin. Good morning. The USS Washington is on its way to the Middle East to relieve the USS Lincoln.
0: The Lincoln has been at the center of concerns over mental health issues, as well as lack of sufficient food and basic supplies, including soap. In a few minutes, we'll speak with Democratic Senator Mark Kelly, who's been in touch with relatives of sailors aboard the ship. But first, NPR has learned that supply chain issues haven't been limited to just this one carrier since the U.S. launched its war with Iran.
1: To hear more about this, we have reporter Steve Walsh with member station WHRO in Norfolk. Good morning, Steve.
2: Morning, Michelle.
1: So there have been reports about families highlighting problems on board the USS Lincoln. We've heard a lot of those stories from you. Democratic lawmakers are demanding answers. How is the Trump administration responding?
2: This has been a grueling deployment. USS Abraham Lincoln arrived in January before the war with Iran started, and sailors have been on the ship since the war began. The head of Central Command, Admiral Brad Cooper, wrapped up a tour of the region Saturday, which included a visit to USS Lincoln. He praised the sacrifice of the sailors. Cooper is quoted as saying, "History will record this deployment as one of the most operationally intense and consequential of the modern era." The administration has also been pushing back against reports from families who say the crews are under strain, including reports of sailors jumping overboard. Asked on Friday if the deployment had gone on too long, President Trump said, "No, not nearly long enough."
1: Steve, what have you heard from sailors and their families about these comments?
2: So not every sailor has the same reaction. I talked to the former acting head of Force Resiliency for the Navy, a Navy veteran. Andrea Goldstein was in charge when the Navy was dealing with the rash of suicides in 2022 and 2023. She says the changes the Navy made started with creating a healthy command climate on the ships.
3: It's not one comment. It's creating an ambient environment of disrespect.
2: Dismissing sailors' concerns can actually make their situation worse. She says sailors may not recognize the impact of their constant stress until months after their deployment finally is over.
1: So can you just tell us a bit more about what conditions are like on these Navy ships in the Middle East right now, recognizing that many Americans at this point in our history don't have a personal connection to military service. So tell us what you can about it.
2: Right. So the problems with logistics are not confined to USS Lincoln. Supply lines have been strained since the beginning of the war. I talked with Sam Howard, a former Navy captain who lives in Virginia Beach. His son was on one of the ships in the USS Tripoli Amphibious Ready Group, which carries sailors and Marines. His son told him they quickly ran low on hygiene products and other supplies. The crew returned to their home port in Japan in late July, but they still haven't received all of their mail and care packages. As a former captain, Howard says he understands how quickly fatigue can set in.
4: I asked him very specifically about watch rotation and not having any port visits. And the comment that he made was, you know, not knowing when you're going to get a break. It was really among the toughest things that he experienced.
1: And now the Abraham Lincoln has been out to sea for more than 260 days. Do we know when they will be back?
2: So USS George Washington is now on its way to relieve USS Lincoln with their 5,000 sailors. It's hard to pinpoint when the Washington will arrive. Normally, you would expect both carriers to remain in the region for a week or so. But a Navy official who wasn't authorized to speak publicly told me that there is no standard handoff period. So the Lincoln could leave rather quickly once USS Washington arrives in the region.
1: That's Steve Walsh with WHRO in Norfolk. Steve, thank you.
2: Thanks, Michelle.
0: Now let's talk more about the USS Lincoln with a lawmaker seeking answers from the Trump administration, Democratic Senator Mark Kelly of Arizona. He's a former Navy combat pilot and NASA astronaut who sits on the Senate Armed Services Committee. Good morning, Senator Kelly.
5: Good morning, Sasha.
0: We mentioned earlier in the show that you've been in touch with relatives of sailors aboard the USS Lincoln. What are you hearing from them?
5: Well, we're hearing that the conditions are not what they or any sailor should expect. And, you know, they deteriorated over a period of time because they've been at sea for a record amount of time. I spoke to a grandmother of a sailor aboard the USS Abraham Lincoln who said, her grandson who, was skinny when he joined the Navy now looks like he's lost 20 to 25 pounds and is struggling. And it's depressing. And it's a difficult, very difficult situation. And Sasha, I'd have to say kind of the worst thing about this is just the dismissiveness of the situation, not only from the president who said the deployment is not nearly long enough, but the Secretary of Defense, Pete Hegseth, who just claims there's no problem. I'd say Admiral Cooper, when he said this is
0: the head of CENTCOM, U.S. Central Command.
5: Yeah, the head of CENTCOM, when he said this is a consequential deployment. I think that's what you said in your reporting. Yeah, it's consequential in a lot of different ways. I mean, they got deployed to go to war without a strategic goal, without a plan, without a timeline. Now they're stuck and the administration can't figure a way out. And the consequence of this is just poor mental health and crew members jumping overboard.
0: The head of CENTCOM, who you just mentioned, Brad Cooper, this statement he issued over the weekend also described his visit as awe-inspiring. And he says that the Lincoln has, in his words, quote, the lowest number of cases related to mental health of the Navy's 11 aircraft carriers. Your thoughts on his comments?
5: Well, I haven't looked at the data, but when you have crew members jumping off because of the conditions, I mean, literally jumping off the ship to end their lives, that's a problem. And it needs to be investigated. So that's why, myself and my colleagues are demanding an investigation. And you're misrepresenting an issue and you're ignoring an issue when you have crew members that are trying to end their lives because of what this deployment has been like for them.
0: You said you're calling for an investigation. What else do you want the Trump administration to do?
5: Well, we'd like to get a bipartisan delegation out to the ship to visit it. I did two deployments to the Persian Gulf myself. If I haven't had an opportunity to get out there, I've spent a lot of time aboard aircraft carriers. I think I could get a pretty good sense for, how things are going. And we're going to continue to press this administration until our service members and their families get answers and get some accountability. This administration on every issue tries to avoid being accountable for their actions.
0: You just mentioned you've been deployed. As we said, you're a former Navy combat pilot. When you think about this deployment, which the Lincoln has been out there for nearly 9 months, how does it compare to your own deployments? And what concerns do you have about the people on that vessel?
5: Well, for Desert Storm, I think from the time we left to the time we got back was about 7 months. But we had port calls about a month and a half in. I think probably the longest, we went was maybe, 4 months without pulling into port. These guys are now approaching, I think they're over 200 days, and it's stressful. Being on an aircraft carrier is it's hard. It's not expected to be easy. But when there's no end in sight, it's loud when the food is lousy and it sounds like it is, when you can't get your basic needs met, you're going to have, a situation here it's going to be hard for these crew members. And this administration just does not want to address it.
0: Briefly, we mentioned the USS George Washington is being deployed to relieve the Lincoln. That means the U.S. will be without an aircraft carrier ready for deployment in the Pacific for some time. In your view, does that make a difference to national security?
5: Well, it's not unprecedented that I was in that battle group. It's stationed in Japan, Battle Group 5. We went to the Persian Gulf twice. Usually it's backfilled by a carrier from, California. I don't know if that's the case here. It's not good for ours and our allies' national security in the Western Pacific not to have a carrier there. But I'm not sure what their plan is here. Usually this administration doesn't have a plan.
0: That is Democratic Senator Mark Kelly of Arizona. Thank you for coming on this morning.
5: Thank you.
0: If you or anyone you know is in crisis, text the National Suicide and Crisis Lifeline at 988. Again, that's 988. Actress Hayden Panettiere, who starred in the TV series Heroes in Nashville, has died. Her father said she was a, quote, force of nature who brought immeasurable love and joy to all who knew her. He did not share details about her death. Panettiere started acting when she was very young. She booked her first commercial when she was just 11 months old. She went on to act in soap operas and got a big break in Remember the Titans. I spoke with Panettiere in May to talk about her memoir, This Is Me, A Reckoning. She told me she had desperately wanted both to fit in the industry and to have a normal childhood. And that's very difficult in Hollywood.
6: I wanted to have friends that were my age. I wanted to go to school like a normal kid. I wanted to play sports. And I did get to do a lot of those things, but my peers didn't look at me as one of them.
0: She said she would get praise as a child for crying on cue by thinking sad thoughts. At first, she imagined an animal she loved dying.
6: And then as I got older and older, I became number and number to that. And the thoughts and the places that I had to go in my head became darker and darker. And how could that not have an emotional impact over time on you?
0: Panettiere had a daughter in 2015 and talked publicly about having had postpartum depression. She also got addicted to alcohol and drugs. All of that became storylines for the part she played on Nashville, the fictional country music star Juliet Barnes.
6: And having to go to set every day and play that out as her, I stopped being able to tell where the character started and where I ended. Like, we were just mushed together.
0: Panettiere eventually lost custody of her daughter. I asked Panettiere how she felt watching her daughter grow up in private and easily make friends, things Panettiere had not been able to do when she was that age.
6: Honestly, I'm happy for her. It's not bittersweet. It's very, very uplifting to me.
0: Hayden Panettiere was 36.

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3: 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I'm Michelle Martin.
4: And I'm Sasha Pfeiffer. When Brandon Flowers was growing up, he fell in love with new wave music, The Cars, New Order, The Smiths, and he channeled those influences into his band, The Killers. With their debut album in 2004, they were a hit right from the start.

0: But Brandon Flowers had another influence in his life, a deeper one. It was his father's record collection filled with classic country music. He hasn't really tapped into that side of himself until now. His new solo album is called Thrasher. So it's just another day in paradise. Another raindrop in the sea. Flowers isn't quite sure how his fans are going to react.
1: There's that famous Walt Whitman quote, "I am large, I contain multitudes." And that's the way that I described it to the fans, is that, you know, I'm larger now than I was 20 years ago when I started this band, and I was 21 years old, and I've just allowed room for these other influences. I would hate to just stick to one road.

0: It's a beautiful American tradition, country music and storytelling and this connection to people and to place. And I have those connections and I have these stories to tell. And I just thought this was just the perfect vehicle.
1: This album has been described as the most personal collection of songs you've ever written. There's a song on your album called One of Us that's really beautiful lyrics, especially for today when many people dwell on the negative. And the song talks about some of the simple joys that we take in life that we might not pay attention to if we're dwelling on the negative. I read that it's a tribute to a brother-in-law of yours who passed away suddenly several years ago. Assuming you're comfortable talking about that, how do you decide when something very personal in your life is material for your songs?
0: He married my sister when I was 6 years old, so he's been my brother my whole life. And there's this grief that you see my sister carrying, and you want to pay tribute to it. You know, my job is to reflect things, and I tend to look for the beauty in things. I think I got that from my mom. And it really comes through on a song like One of Us.

more. It's just, you know, you feel a sense of responsibility when you do it, but when I always come out on the other side grateful that I did, and it brought me closer to my sister, and so it's always a great exercise.

about another sister. We moved from Las Vegas to a rural town in Utah in 1989. And I was just 8 years old, but she would have been about 22 at the time, and she had three little girls already. And she was in a really scary relationship, highly abusive. And, you know, I had seen it firsthand, and I had heard stories, and, you know, he was someone that I was scared of. And so I like to think of Payson, Utah as this amazing refuge that was just far enough away for her to escape. There was just enough, you know, miles that separated it from Las Vegas that she could leave. And so many women don't have that opportunity.

0: America.
1: Did you feel like you needed her blessing to write that one?
2: I definitely wanted her to give her seal of approval before we recorded it. So it was definitely, there was a process of showing it to her, yeah.
1: I read that you've said, and this is a quote, "I used to think my experiences weren't interesting enough. It took a lot of living for me to recognize that my story was never just my own. Other people have felt these things." Tell me more about what you meant by that.
2: Well, there's that great Scorsese quote, the most personal is the most creative. And I think when you're young and you're, you know, you want to be an artist or you want to be creative, you tend to look outside and not inside. I wanted to make grand gestures and use flowery language. And just slowly but surely as I get older, I realize that my language is beautiful and that I can speak about things in my own life. And I attribute people like, you know, Bruce Springsteen and Tom Petty to opening that door for me to be able to write about what I would actually know about.
1: Is this an album you think you could have recorded as a younger man, or did you need to age a bit before you could sing this kind of music?
2: Yeah, absolutely had to do it later on in life. I didn't have the chops to do it when we first started. I didn't know what I was doing. But it's taken a lot of hours and a lot of determination to get to this point.
3: And I stole away on that three lane headed south.
1: Going back about your dad and his love of country western and his influence on this, what has your dad said about this album?
2: He loves it. He thinks it's going to take off. My dad's 82 years old. He's going to be 82 in November. And I think he's secretly been waiting for me to make this record all along. He just said, finally.
1: That's Brandon Flowers. His new solo album is called Thrasher. Brandon Flowers, thank you so much for the time.
2: Oh, thank you.
1: This is NPR News.
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0: Live from NPR News in Washington, I'm Dave Mattingly. It's not yet clear if any progress was made at today's talks in Jerusalem involving President Trump's Middle East negotiator and son-in-law Jared Kushner and Israeli Prime Minister Benjamin Netanyahu. The two met for several hours and were expected to focus on the president's 15-point peace plan for Gaza. That proposal's been endorsed by Hamas, but days ago Netanyahu rejected it. Trade negotiators from the U.S. and Canada are holding talks ahead of this week's tariff deadline set by the White House. As Dan Karpinchuk reports, both sides appear to be holding firm on their positions.
1: Ottawa's Minister of Canada-U.S. Trade, Dominic LeBlanc, and his chief negotiator remained in Washington over the weekend, signaling the intensity of the talks over the next few days. Sticking points remain: the ban by most provinces on American liquor products, Canada's dairy quota system, and Canadian counter-tariffs on U.S. autos. For its part, Canada wants to head off the additional 50% tariffs President Trump has threatened, which are to kick in on Wednesday. It also wants tariffs lowered or eliminated on steel and aluminum, autos, and forestry products. If the talks fail and tariffs are imposed, Canada says it will retaliate. U.S. Trade Representative Jamieson Greer says Washington will not tolerate any retaliatory measures. For NPR News, I'm Dan Karpinchuk in Toronto.
0: The Dow is down 148 points. This is NPR News.
2: Good morning. I'm Lacey Alexander for APR News. The time is 8:31. It's 85 degrees in Tuscaloosa, 83 degrees in Mobile, 82 degrees in Huntsville, and 84 degrees in Selma. ICE has updated the list of local and state agencies they are collaborating with, and seven new Alabama agencies have reportedly entered agreements since July. The state's prison system is one of the newest agencies in Alabama to sign an agreement with Immigration and Customs Enforcement. In addition to the Department of Corrections, six police departments have begun collaborating with ICE, bringing the total to 64 agencies in the state. Alabama ranks high in a new study on risk from lung disease. Researchers at the Mesothelioma Group in Orlando looked at factors like the adult smoking rate on a state-by-state basis for its rankings. The study also looked at secondhand smoke exposure to children, air pollution within the state, and smoke-free policies. The study found that Alabama was tied with Pennsylvania as number five worst in the nation. West Virginia was judged to be the state at the most risk for lung disease. It's so far so good for the Alabama women's soccer team. They earned a big win over the weekend. The Crimson Tide pulled off an upset win on the road Saturday, defeating Memphis 2-1. Avery Brown scored on a header with less than 10 seconds remaining in regulation to give Alabama the victory. The Tigers tout a 21st national ranking and had a 41 home game winning streak going into the match. The last time Alabama defeated a ranked team in a true road game was 2022. In Tuscaloosa today, mostly clear skies with a high in the upper 90s. Temperatures tonight will get down to the lower 80s. In Mobile, clear then cloudy skies, a high in the mid-90s. Tonight it'll get down to the lower 80s, a 40% rain chance today. In Huntsville, clear skies and a high in the mid-90s. Well, then clouds will roll in and temperatures tonight will get down to the lower 80s. There's a 35% rain chance this evening. And in Selma, clear to cloudy skies, the high will be in the upper 90s and temps tonight will get down to the lower 80s. 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
1: It's Morning Edition from NPR News. I'm Sasha Pfeiffer.
2: And I'm Michelle Martin. Good morning. Wildfires are burning across several western states, and those states prepared for fires differently. Some struggle to pass rules recommended by safety experts. NPR's Lauren Sommer has this report.
3: When the Old Trails fire started in Spokane, Dave Cocott got a warning to be ready to evacuate. He started packing up family keepsakes. Then he got an alert that a second wildfire was headed his way.
4: That's amazing to be threatened by not just one, but two fires. Really scary.
3: But Cocott wasn't actually surprised.
4: My first thought of these fires, like, here we go again.
3: Cocott has spent his career thinking about wildfires. For most of it, he was a fire protection engineer at the Spokane Fire Department. So he'd prepared his home for fires. The house has fire-resistant siding, not wood, and he cleared the flammable plants around it.
4: You kind of think, like, I don't know how the house would go through a fire, but I think ours would have done fine.
3: Studies show that houses that take those steps, manage vegetation, and use fire-resistant materials are more likely to survive wildfires. That's because houses get inundated with tiny burning embers, which is the main way they ignite. Cocott took those steps voluntarily, but he's been pushing for Washington to adopt them statewide. And state regulators were set to do that.
5: I now call to order this hearing regarding proposed changes to...
3: At a hearing in 2024, regulators got public feedback on the new wildfire rules. They released maps showing which parts of Washington are at risk of wildfires. Houses built in those areas would have to use fire-resistant materials like on the roof and siding. They'd also have to create defensible space, like keeping tree branches 10 feet away from a house. That last part raised some pushback at the hearing, like from Eric Seibel of the Tahoma Audubon Society, a wildlife conservation group.
6: I'm concerned that trees, which are our best defense against climate change, will be destroyed en masse if the provisions of the code pass.
3: State legislators stepped in and ordered regulators to redo the wildfire rules. Angie Lane is with Washington's Department of Natural Resources. She says by December, they plan to have new wildfire maps that more accurately show the areas at risk.
7: It's trying to make sure that people are smart building in those areas.
3: But there won't be rules requiring homeowners to manage their trees and vegetation because state legislators got rid of that. Washington isn't alone. Last year, Oregon lawmakers repealed their state's wildfire building codes and vegetation rules after public pushback. Ryan Mahandy is with Headwaters Economics, a wildfire and land use think tank. She says wildfire laws are a patchwork across the western U.S.
8: While many states face the same risk, what we're increasingly seeing is many different interpretations of how to reduce that risk. It is literally all over the map.
3: California has had building codes for wildfire-prone areas for almost 20 years. Colorado and Utah recently passed similar rules. But Idaho, Arizona, and Wyoming don't have them. Handy says some of the public pushback is over concerns about home insurance.
8: If you publish a map that shows my wildfire risk, am I suddenly going to be in the crosshairs of the insurance industry? Insurers have their own proprietary maps that are quite sophisticated.
3: In other words, insurance companies are way ahead of states in evaluating risk. And that risk is getting worse because hotter temperatures are priming the landscape to burn. Back in Spokane, Dave Cocott's house is okay. The fires didn't reach him. He says the damage in his community should be a wake-up call for Washington.
4: Fires are changing. These types of fires are changing. They're becoming much larger fires.
3: And he says that means states need to do more to prepare. Lauren Sommer, NPR News.
1: The drug Tadalafil, known by its brand name Cialis, is taken by millions of men for erectile dysfunction. Now there's a movement to repurpose the medication to help people live longer. NPR's Will Stone reports.
9: About a year ago, Christy Swicky made a change to her daily wellness routine. She added a low dose of Tadalafil.
10: It seemed very harmless. If anything, it's going to help blood flow, and that can be beneficial to our brain and our heart.
9: It's true that tadalafil does improve blood flow throughout the body, though in general, those taking it are only concerned about one region. And Swicky says she definitely gets questions.
10: They're mostly just like, wait, what? You're a woman. What are you doing?
9: Swicky has a PhD in molecular oncology. She's built a following on social media around longevity. Her decision to take a drug intended for erectile dysfunction goes back to her own family history of heart disease.
10: That was my main focus of like, well, maybe this is a low-hanging fruit, something that I can do to prevent that.
9: In fact, high-profile figures in wellness and biohacking are increasingly talking up tadalafil as a longevity drug. Swicky herself promotes it for an online clinic called Ageless RX. Dr. Janelle Decker is the medical director there.
11: I do feel like the observational studies out there are strong enough to warrant offering it as a longevity medication to both men and women.
9: This is a big reason drugs like tadalafil are getting more attention. In recent years, research has shown that men who take these medications seem to fare better in a variety of ways. Cardiologist Robert Kloner is at Huntington Medical Research Institutes and the University of Southern California. A study of his looked at more than 8,000 men who took it for erectile dysfunction. They had a 55% lower rate of cardiovascular-related death and a 44% lower rate of death overall during the study period of about 3 years.
12: This to us is a very interesting signal.
9: In other words, he says, it's showing an association, not causation.
12: None of these drugs are FDA approved for longevity or for reducing major adverse cardiovascular events. Having said that, so many of these studies have all been consistent.
9: Some have found a decreased risk of dementia and Alzheimer's when taking these drugs. Tadalafil works by preventing the breakdown of a signaling molecule. This helps smooth muscle cells relax, blood vessels dilate, blood flow increases. It's already approved to treat a form of high blood pressure affecting arteries in the lungs and is similar to Viagra, which was originally developed as a cardiovascular drug. In fact, earlier this summer, Kloner was part of an expert group known as the Princeton Consensus Panel that concluded it may be appropriate to use low-dose tadalafil for some men at increased risk of cardiovascular disease.
12: It's not something that cardiologists are routinely recommending, but these drugs in general are very safe.
9: He acknowledges, though, they're not as well studied in women. Some experts, including Dr. Steven Nissen, are troubled this is catching on without high-quality data in humans. Nissen is chief academic officer of the Cleveland Clinic Heart, Vascular, and Thoracic Institute.
13: Absence of evidence of harm doesn't mean there isn't harm. In the absence of randomized controlled trial data, it's pretty hard to justify.
9: Human trials are something Dr. Kloner at USC wants to do.
12: The problem with that is trying to find funding for it.
9: He says pharmaceutical companies aren't incentivized to do these studies because generic versions are already available. So for now, patients and doctors need to decide for themselves if a drug intended for the bedroom should also be used to try to extend life. Will Stone, NPR News.
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0: Good morning. I'm Sasha Pfeiffer. The Panathenaic Stadium in Athens has hosted some of the most elite athletes in the world. Now it's getting some scrubs. There's more than a century's worth of grime caked on its white marble from things like chewing gum and soda. So the stadium that hosted the first modern Olympics is getting a much-needed wash. Workers are using low-pressure cleaners to preserve the marble underneath. When they're done, maybe throw your gum in the trash. It's Morning Edition.
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2: If a felon is sentenced to 50 years in prison, can he get it reduced because it's cruel and unusual punishment? The court debated that question in the case of the convict's confinement. I'm Curtis Howard with today's Point of Law.

Hugo Carpenter was in his mid-30s when he was tried and convicted for an atrocious crime. He might well have gotten the death sentence had his victim died, but the young woman survived. Barely. The jury had no problem finding him guilty. The trial court sentenced him to life, with no recommendation for a minimum term. The State Review Board set his imprisonment at 50 years, and Hugo began doing his time in prison. But his well-to-do mother couldn't believe her boy had done anything really wrong. She saw an attorney about it. She said, "I know Hugo's hot-headed and temperamental, but he's really sorry for what he did, and I'm sure he's learned his lesson. He's already been in custody for 3 years. Isn't there some way you can get him out, at least on parole or probation?" The attorney said, "I've seen the record, Mrs. Carpenter. There isn't a chance you can get Hugo released now, but I'll agree 50 years is a stiff sentence. We just might be able to get some time knocked off it." So he appealed the case to a higher court and said, "Your Honor, the United States Constitution prohibits cruel and unusual punishment. The law says this is something that involves the unnecessary and wanton infliction of pain, or that is grossly disproportionate to the severity of the crime. A 50-year sentence for a man of 35 is, in effect, a life sentence, which usually applies only to murder. Hugo's sentence should be reduced." The state's attorney said, "This man has admitted committing this crime, for which he was found guilty. The U.S. Supreme Court has said that there is no constitutional right of a convicted person to be released before the end of the sentence ordered for him. Hugo should remain in jail for his full term. Would you reduce this convict's confinement?" We'll return with a verdict in a moment.

If a felon is convicted to 50 years in prison, can he get it reduced as cruel and unusual punishment? No, said a federal court. There is nothing here to show the punishment was out of touch with prevailing national standards at the time of his sentencing. There is no evidence that Hugo was subjected to wanton pain grossly disproportionate to his crime. His 50-year sentence must stand. It's a point of law.

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0: From Marketplace in Los Angeles, I'm Nova Safo in for Kimberly Adams. Good morning. How is the U.S. consumer doing? This is a key question since consumer spending powers much of our economy. Last week, there was a warning sign as the government's report for retail sales in July showed a significant dip. This week, we'll get a look from another angle. Retailers themselves, Home Depot, Target, Lowe's, and Walmart, all are scheduled to release quarterly results. Joining me now to discuss this is Julia Coronado, founder and president of Macro Policy Perspectives. Good morning.
2: Good morning.
0: So what, if anything, might retailers tell us this week that the government's retail sales report last week did not?
2: Well, of course, it can confirm or deny the weakness that we saw. There's always volatility in the data. And in general, consumers have been hanging in there okay. But of course, the retailers themselves will be able to tell us how much consumers are spending, whether they're getting more budget conscious, and what they expect in the second half of the year.
0: And what's your working hypothesis for what we're likely to hear from the retailers?
2: We did have, remember, a tax cut earlier in the year, and that did provide a boost to consumers despite higher gas prices. And that effect is fading. We don't expect consumers to be collapsing, but they're facing still high gas prices, wage growth that's okay. They still have jobs, but the labor market isn't strong or booming. And so, yeah, I would expect to hear some notes of caution, but overall, consumers are still getting up and going to work and spending their paycheck, but not in a kind of, you know, wild abandon. They're very budget sensitive.
0: Speaking of not wild abandon, another indicator we got was the preliminary measure of consumer sentiment from the University of Michigan for this month. It fell 8% from July and down across party lines. Does that show up in the hard data, you think, as we head into the fall?
2: We always have to be cautious with consumer sentiment. Consumers have been pretty glum for a little while. It ebbs and flows with developments tied to the war and gas prices. But in general, again, that adds to the caution that consumers are, you know, going to be budget conscious and watch what they're spending and maybe not spend as much as they have been.
0: Julia Coronado is the founder and president of Macro Policy Perspectives. Thank you.
2: My pleasure.
0: Let's do the numbers. Well, the Dow is down 160 points, 0.3%. The S&P 500 index is down 0.1%. The NASDAQ composite index up 0.1%. Oil prices are up this morning as the 60-day ceasefire deal between the U.S. and Iran officially expires. Brent crude is up 0.7%, around $89 per barrel. And the U.S. benchmark, West Texas Intermediate, is up about 0.4%, $82.70 per barrel.
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0: China sent several cargo ships through an Arctic route over the weekend along waters hugging Russia's northern coast. The two countries are trying out a path that could become a new shipping lane. Aside from southern routes, such as the one through the Suez Canal, that's been used for more than a century to move goods between Asia and Europe. Alice Hancock covered the story for the Financial Times. Welcome to the program.
3: Thanks for having me.
0: So can you describe for us this route? Where is it exactly and what traversing it looks like?
3: So this route, it stretches from Ningbo, which is on China's east coast, and it goes all the way around the top of Russia, so all the way along through the Arctic, and then should arrive in Felixstowe in the UK, which is the UK's biggest port.
0: And now we have several vessels traversing this route, a lot more than, as I understand it, ever before. Why?
3: I think more people are using it, and we saw a record number using the route last summer. because it avoids all these choke points that have become much better known to us this year thanks to the conflict in the Middle East. You know, things like the Suez Canal, the Strait of Hormuz, the Panama Canal, which of course at the moment is having issues due to drought. So especially for Chinese companies who might want to avoid choke points that are controlled by the US or by the US's allies, the Arctic becomes a more interesting prospect.
0: There's all these kind of understandable reasons why a shipper might want to go there, you know, bypassing the choke points, as you mentioned. It's faster because, you know, it's a more direct route. And yet, a lot of European shipping companies like Maersk say they are ruling it out. Why is that?
3: Yeah, it's funny because actually Maersk was the first to send a container ship through the Arctic route back in 2018. And now it's signed an agreement with quite a few European companies to say that they won't use the Arctic route. And of course, that's because it has an incredibly fragile ecosystem that's very important. So there's a lot of concern that if you increase shipping through the Arctic, that will send some of these natural systems off balance. And then there's also a question of security. You know, if Russia is the one that is sending out the licenses and all this kind of thing, you know, is it really a safer route? There's also a kind of third component to that, which is there's not much demand, to be honest, from customers to go via the Arctic. You know, yes, it cuts, as you say, the shipping time down. I think it's by about half, in fact, if you're going between Ningbo and Felixstowe. But I think at the moment, customers are so focused on getting their cargo there safely that actually the Arctic doesn't present necessarily the more attractive option.
0: So something to watch, but not yet a major component in terms of the global shipping industry.
3: No, I think in sort of geopolitical terms, it's very interesting. And of course, this weekly service that Sea Legend, the Chinese container shipping company, has opened is a very interesting move. And we may yet see more of it. But certainly sitting here in Europe, in London, I don't think we're going to start seeing lots of ships arriving in the UK from the Arctic. But of course, you know, if the ice melt really does become significant, then it could well move up in people's minds as an interesting way to literally get around the top of the world and get a shortcut.
0: Alice Hancock, shipping and industry correspondent at the Financial Times. Thank you very much.
3: Thank you for having me.
0: I'm Nova Safo with a Marketplace Morning Report. 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
4: The president's war in the Middle East is pushing up manufacturing costs everywhere, except maybe one specific industry with production routes on the Gulf Coast.
5: The U.S. producers are really blessed with some of the lowest feedstock costs in the world.
4: I'm Kai Rizdal. 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
6: That story will be coming up on Marketplace. 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
6: 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I am David Duff. Yes, I'm here. It's Monday. It's a minute past 9 o'clock. And right now, it's very warm already. We do have a heat advisory in effect today until 8 o'clock this evening. Temperatures will be close to 100, maybe at 100 in some locations. Heat indices, naturally a good bit higher. Do be careful today. Heat advisory in effect until 8. 93 right now, feeling like 106 in North Alabama. On the Gulf Coast, it's 88, but feels like 101 right now. Skies are generally sunny. We do have a better chance of rain along the Gulf Coast. And some music by Giovanni Gabrielli begins the day. Eric Kreese and the London Symphony Orchestra Brass.

Some bright music to begin this Monday. That was a canzone by Gabrielli, the London Symphony Orchestra brass there. And some more music as we continue. This is a symphony by Georg Anton Benda. Christian Benda leads the Prague Chamber Orchestra.

Symphony by Georg Anton Benda. We heard the Prague Chamber Orchestra is conducted by a descendant of the composer, Christian Benda. And this is Alabama Public Radio, about 13 minutes after 9 o'clock. 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Some music by Telemann now. This is his Trio Sonata No. 10 in A minor. We'll hear the Elephant House Quartet.

The Elephant House Quartet, they were performing their Trio Sonata by Telemann. It's approaching 9:26. I'm David Duff. This is APR's Classical Music, supported today in part by the Huntsville Museum of Art, exhibiting A Beautiful Despair, the luminous world as depicted by Anila Kaim Aga, where light and shadow

metal and twine to transform the museum into a space of wonder and reflection. Through August 23rd at the Huntsville Museum of Art. And also the 2026 Viva Health Gala Night of the Arts, supporting the UAB Center for the Arts, October 9th in Birmingham, featuring Bernadette Peters to honor Dr. and Mrs. Watts. Details at alicestevens.org. And a piece now by Pietro Antonio Locatelli. This is one of his violin concertos, the third of a set of 12 called The Arts of the Violin. Mela Tenenbaum and Pro Musica Kiev.

A concerto for violin and orchestra by Pietro Antonio Locatelli. His concerto number 3 in F from his set of concertos known as The Art of the Violin. It's about 9:49. You're listening to Classical Music on APR. I'm David Duffner. Last piece this hour, maybe by Haydn, maybe not. A lot of people think he didn't actually write it. It's been attributed to him. It's a piece for piano solo, not one of his sonatas, but it's called a divertimento. So here is that piece of questionable authenticity. We'll call it a piece by Haydn. Divertimento in E-flat, Roman Rabinovich on piano.

0: Roman Rabinovich at the piano with a divertimento for the piano attributed to Haydn. I'm David Duff. The time is 9:59, and this is your station for NPR News and Classical Music. 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
0: 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Some music by Mozart to begin the hour, his Symphony No. 33. Howard Griffiths leads the Zurich Chamber Orchestra.

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It's 1021. 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And also the Huntsville Museum of Art exhibiting Warhol, film, fashion, photography, open through October 18, featuring more than 150 works that reveal how Warhol shaped and was shaped by the visual culture of his time. Details at hsvmuseum.org. It's a music for bassoon and orchestra now. This is a G minor concerto by Franz Danzi. Albrecht Holder solos on bassoon, along with the new Brandenburg Philharmonic.

Concerto in G minor for bassoon and orchestra by Franz Danzi, the bassoonist Albrecht Holder, and the new Brandenburg Philharmonic conducted by Nicholas Pasquet. 10:43 at APR, I'm David Duff. 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Details at hsvmuseum.org. And Theater Tuscaloosa's new season, Thrills and Chills, a year of drama, mystery, and music with shows including Clue, the 25th Annual Putnam County Spelling Bee, and Frozen. 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Here is a set of pieces by an American composer of the mostly 20th century, probably should be a little well-known, more well-known than he is, his name, James Cone. He wrote this set of pieces originally for piano solo and later created this orchestral version. His miniatures, the orchestral version here with the Slovak Radio Symphony led by Kirk Trevor.

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0: 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Tickets at redmountaintheater.org. 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Some music by George Gershwin, his own arrangement of some of the songs from his songbook, performed on the piano by Levi Hammer.

Levi Hammer at the piano with some song transcriptions, Gershwin transcribing his own songs. Levi Hammer from his album Gershwin in Vienna. I'm David Duff. It's about 11 minutes after 11 o'clock. 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And the Kennedy Douglas Trust of Florence, Alabama, supporting classical music on APR to secure the future of this culturally enriching art form for the people of Alabama. 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And some music now from Czech composer Vyacheslav Novák, his Serenade in F.

Serenade by composer Vyacheslav Novak. This is APR's Classical Music. I'm David Duff. It's 11:48. 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And also United Way of Southwest Alabama, carrying forward a community promise to care for one another for 100 years. 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Something old, something new coming up next hour, and we'll round out this hour with a suite called Pictures from a Masquerade by Hans Christian Lumbe, the Tivoli Symphony led by Giordano Bellincampi.

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2: Live from NPR News in Washington, I'm Louise Schiavone. The deadline to establish peace talks between the U.S. and Iran expired today with no negotiations planned and the status of the Strait of Hormuz still in dispute. NPR's Jane Arraf has more.
3: The U.S. and Iran signed a memorandum of understanding in June that called for reaching a final agreement in 60 days. There have been mediation attempts by other countries, but no U.S.-Iranian negotiations since then. Iran says the U.S. isn't serious about negotiating. President Trump has threatened new sanctions against Iran over their restrictions on the Strait of Hormuz. While the June agreement called for the U.S. to begin removing its naval blockade and Iran to allow transit through the key waterway within 30 days, neither of those have happened either. The ceasefire was broken in July with attacks by both the U.S. and Iran. Jane Arraf, NPR News, Amman.
2: Much of Hawaii is still recovering from Lala. The storm brushed the islands as a hurricane over the weekend before weakening to a tropical storm. Bill Dorman with Hawaii Public Radio says the power is out for more than 100,000 customers.
4: All public schools in the state of Hawaii are closed today. So are government offices. Exceptions are emergency workers and those working crucial services, and they have a lot to do. Damage assessments are still coming in. The southern part of Hawaii Island was one of the hardest hit areas, with half a dozen local bridges destroyed or heavily damaged. Rock slides, mud slides, and flooding of saturated ground remain challenges across the islands. Emergency crews restored electricity to thousands, but for so many, recovery is just beginning. For NPR News, I'm Bill Dorman in Honolulu.
2: The Trump administration is pressing state and local law enforcement to partner more directly with ICE through a new program that empowers local police to enforce federal immigration laws. NPR's Jacqueline Diaz reports.
5: Under the Trump administration, the 287G program has exploded. ICE has signed more than 2,300 contracts with local agencies across the country, giving officers in those agencies various powers for immigration enforcement, like interrogating or arresting immigrants suspected of being in the U.S. illegally. Not every department in the program sees immigration enforcement as a major priority. In Florida, Walton County Sheriff Michael Adkinson says his office does some 287G work, but their approach is narrow. His office joined 287G last year.
6: We're not doing immigration sweeps because, quite frankly, we have day jobs here. We have other things that are critically important to the local people here that they expect to be done.
5: But other agencies are participating in operations and making a lot of arrests. Jacqueline Diaz, NPR News.
2: Wall Street at this hour, the Dow is off 214 points, the NASDAQ flat. This is NPR News. A new Broadway musical based on the 1999 film comedy 10 Things I Hate About You opens a year from today, August 17, 2027. Jeff London reports on this teenage retelling of Shakespeare's The Taming of the Shrew.
7: Lena Dunham, creator of the hit HBO series Girls, is set to write the script with playwright Jessica Huang. And singer-songwriter Carly Rae Jepsen, who wrote the smash hit Call Me Maybe, is writing the score with Ethan Gruska. The show will be directed and choreographed by Christopher Wheeldon, who took on the same task for the popular show MJ. This is another Broadway show centered around teenagers, following The Outsiders, The Lost Boys, and Stranger Things, The First Shadow. For NPR News, I'm Jeff London in New York.
2: One Sicilian official says it's possible the mafia may have been involved in the theft of four paintings by Renaissance master Antonella da Messina from the Acacina Regional Museum in Messina. The thefts occurred Saturday while the town was celebrating the annual summer Ferragosto festival. The crime was discovered when tourists found two of the paintings apparently discarded by the thieves leaning against museum railings. Messina's counselor for culture, Enzo Caruso, speculated the paintings are too famous to sell on the black market and could be used for blackmail. I'm Louise Schiavone, NPR News, Washington.
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9: Welcome back to APR, on to something old, something new. 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

That was Robert Dawker's Legend, as performed by William Davies and the RTE Concert Orchestra. I'm James Fitz, and up next we have James Gamble and his quintet for clarinet and strings, number 3 in E flat major.

Heinrich Barman's Quintet for Clarinet and Strings in E-flat Major. I'm James Fitz, and support for Alabama Public Radio comes from our listeners and in part from these sponsors. The Alabama Department of Archives and History in Montgomery, celebrating 125 years of collecting, preserving, and sharing Alabama's history, inviting Alabamians to find your story in person or online at archives.alabama.gov. 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

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Closing out the hour is Malibu Coast Chamber Orchestra with Maria Newman playing Concerto for Cello and String Orchestra. I'm James Fitz. 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

0: Live from NPR News in Washington, I'm Louise Schiavone. The Supreme Court will not hear President Trump's appeal in the E. Jean Carroll case. This is the second time it has rejected Trump's bid to overturn the jury verdict. NPR's Rachel Treisman reports.
1: Writer E. Jean Carroll alleges that Trump sexually assaulted her in a department store dressing room in the 1990s. A federal civil jury found Trump liable in 2023, ordering him to pay Carroll $5 million in damages. She received the money last month, her lawyer said, after years of Trump's appeals and delays. The Supreme Court rejected Trump's initial appeal in June. The president asked the Supreme Court to reconsider, but it denied that request on Monday. Trump has separately asked the court to overturn a different federal civil defamation verdict that would award Carroll more than $83 million. Rachel Treisman, NPR News.
0: The USS George Washington is on its way to the Middle East to relieve sailors aboard the warship, the USS Lincoln, after more than 250 days at sea. But as NPR's Emily Fang reports, the move leaves the Asia-Pacific region once more with scarce American military support.
2: Both the Lincoln and the Washington were deployed in the Pacific Ocean when they were diverted to the Middle East because of the war with Iran, even as China has flexed militarily against Taiwan and the Philippines in the Pacific. The war with Iran has also left the U.S. military very low in interceptor missiles, so low that a report this month from the conservative think tank the Heritage Foundation found the U.S. does not have enough interceptors to defend the island of Taiwan from any potential attack from China. President Trump also wrote on Sunday that he was ordering the U.S. to, quote, substantially reduce joint military drills with South Korea, an ally and a key security partner in the decade past as the U.S. tries to contain China's influence in East Asia. Emily Fang, NPR News, Washington.
0: A voter advocacy group in New Hampshire is challenging a new state ban on using student IDs to check in at polling places. As NPR's Hansi Lo Wang reports, other Republican-led states have also recently passed similar laws.
3: New Hampshire and Indiana have stopped allowing registered voters to check in at the polls with student IDs. A similar ban in Florida is set to start next year. Republican state officials say these bans support election security. There is no evidence, however, of widespread voter fraud involving student IDs. The Coalition for Open Democracy, a voter advocacy group, is now suing over New Hampshire's ban. They argue it violates the U.S. Constitution for burdening eligible voters' right to vote and discriminating against younger voters. In April, a federal judge ruled Indiana's ban is likely unconstitutional, but that ruling was paused after Republican officials appealed. Voting rights advocates in these states are now trying to help make sure eligible students have a state ID or another accepted identification to vote in upcoming elections. Hansi Lo Wang, NPR News.
0: The Dow Jones Industrial Average is down 274. This is NPR News in Washington. Authorities in the Democratic Republic of Congo say the death toll from the current Ebola outbreak is now more than 2,000, making this its deadliest outbreak in the country's history. Michael Koloki reports that Congo's confirmed cases have reached almost 5,000.
4: A new report from the Democratic Republic of Congo's Public Health Institute shows that the total number of Ebola deaths recorded so far has surpassed those during the 2018 to 2020 outbreak, which had previously been the country's worst on record. The current outbreak is caused by the Bundibugyo species of Ebola and has no approved vaccines or treatments. The U.S. Centers for Disease Control and Prevention says that violence against healthcare workers is among factors making response efforts challenging. For NPR News, I'm Michael Koloki in Nairobi.
0: One of Belgium's biggest ever wildfires raged out of control as the day began, burning across roughly 12 square miles in the high fens near Germany. The blaze has not abated despite the arrival of rain and cooler weather. Dozens of firefighters were aided by aircraft sent from Norway, Sweden, Germany, and the Netherlands. Elsewhere in Europe, Greek fire investigators examined the area on the island of Salamina, where a fast-moving wildfire Sunday killed two people and destroyed several homes. In southwestern France, after 4 days of firefighting, authorities say a blaze covered almost 7 square miles, but it's now under control. This is one of Europe's hottest and driest summers on record. I'm Louise Schiavone, NPR News, Washington.
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6: From APM American Public Media, this is Performance Today. I'm Valerie Kaler in the Mod Moon Weyerhaeuser Music Studio here at APM. Super excited to be here with our latest PT Young Artist in Residence, pianist Clayton Stevenson. Clayton, welcome.
7: Thank you. It's a pleasure to be here.
6: You graduated from the Harvard New England Conservatory with a dual degree program just a couple years ago, and you're pursuing an artist diploma at NEC, finalist at Van Cliburn in 2022, Avery Fisher Career Grant in 24, Sphinx Medal of Excellence last year, and you won the first ever Nina Simone piano competition in 2024. Yes. Tell me about that.
7: You know, these have all just been amazing learning experiences in my life. I think these competitions have pushed me in ways I never thought were possible. For instance, the Van Cliburn competition, it was just so amazing. First of all, just an amazing organization with the greatest people. And you really feel that community in Fort Worth supporting piano and supporting Van Cliburn's legacy. And from there, you know, I think I got a lot of recognition and started touring full time. And that's where my musical career started.
6: Excellent. Well, let's hear a little bit of music now,
7: sure,
6: if you're game. You've got some Albanese for us. You have anything to say about this first piece?
7: Yes, it's actually funny. Alvanez himself thought it was too difficult and he was going to throw it in the river at one point. But thankfully, we retain all of his works in this set. And this is him towards the end of his life. He's paying tribute to the land he grew up in, the land he loves, Iberia. And each piece in this set represents a different place, a different setting. This one is Corpus Christi in Seville. And so they have these processions going on. And so there's all of these celebrations and these marches. So you have this outward joy, but then you also have the inward spiritual reflection as well.
6: I hear that the people in the balcony watching the procession sing these sort of improvised hymns to,
7: yes,
6: the Virgin. And
7: Saetas,
6: yeah,
7: I believe.
6: Exactly. And Albanese weaves some of that in as well.
7: Yes, that's in the middle section of this. And of course, with Spanish music, you know, a fun fact about Albanez, he is the most played classical guitar composer, despite never writing a single piece for the guitar. But it's just that the guitar is so ingrained in Spanish music, and you'll hear a lot of it in this piece as well.
6: Excellent. Yeah. P.T. Young Artist in Residence, Clayton Stevenson, playing Feast Day in Seville from the Iberia Suite by Isaac Albéniz.

0: That was fantastic.
1: Thank you.
0: Feast day in Seville, celebrating the Feast of Corpus Christi. It's from the Iberia Suite by Isaac Albéniz. More from that collection later this hour. But first, more talk with PT Young artist in residence Clayton Stevenson, who is with me here in the Mod Moon Weyerhaeuser Music Studio. Now, I mentioned earlier that you're finishing up your artist diploma at the New England Conservatory. And you're also thinking about taking some classes in jazz and improv?
1: Yes, jazz, improv, and composition. I think those are the next steps for me. There's so much great music out there that just wasn't written down. Mm-hmm. And so right now, my interest is kind of compiling all of these amazing jazz solo works that I wasn't taught growing up and transcribing them and playing them alongside our favorite classical masterpieces as well. And I think it lends to such a great conversation if you could mix and match, because these two canons were definitely intertwined. All of these jazz musicians, you can see, for instance, Art Tatum playing Dvorak's Humoresque, a jazz version of that. You have Errol Garner playing Chopin's Waltz in a jazzy way as well. There's all of these influences, and it went the opposite direction as well. You know, for Ravel, Ravel met Gershwin and was highly inspired by the jazz clubs he went to in New York before writing his piano concertos and a lot of his other music. So it's really interesting to see these influences back and forth and put them against each other so the audience can hear it as well.
0: Well, speaking of one of the most famous, at least, of the American mashup artists in terms of classical and jazz, George Gershwin. You play a lot of Gershwin. In fact, you're going to play some for us in just a minute.
1: Yes.
0: I got to ask you, do you feel any extra connection or affinity with Gershwin, given that you both grew up in Brooklyn?
1: I do. I think that Gershwin's music is very distinctly New Yorkian, and I think he was such a revolutionary composer as well. It's just a shame he died so young, because he had so much more music in him. Being one of the primary American classical composers, I think it's very important for me to play some of his works as well.
0: Well, let's hear Gershwin in the hands of Fazıl Say, actually.
1: Yes.
0: It's Gershwin's Summertime from Porgy and Bess, turned into a set of variations written by pianist Fazıl Say. Here's pianist Clayton Stevenson, our PT Young artist in residence, playing Summertime Variations.

0: Well, that was a journey. Sounded like I heard some stride piano, a little honky tonk in there, and then maybe some boogie woogie, and then some Rachmaninoff.
1: Yeah, I think he has all of those different influences. Fazıl Say is a pianist who plays everything from Bach all the way up to his own pieces currently. And so I think he's giving you a show of all the different styles that he can throw Summertime into.
0: Variations on George Gershwin's Summertime with pianist Clayton Stevenson here in the Mod Moon Weyerhaeuser Music Studio. Clayton, there are some jaw-dropping facts about you out there on the internet.
1: Really?
0: Like that you started taking lessons for the first time at the age of 7, and the next year you were accepted with a full scholarship to that Juilliard Music Advancement, the MAP program.
1: It was very lucky.
0: But here's the kicker. You started playing piano by accident. What does that even mean? That you're an accidental pianist.
1: Accidental pianist. Well, I think the intention from both of my parents wasn't to have me do music at all. My mom was actually looking for a babysitter as a single mom. And so she was looking through the newspaper and she saw that for an extra $5 an hour, she could hire a piano teacher instead of a babysitter. And she thought this was a great investment. I'd be having the lesson for 1 hour, so that's 1 hour off. And then I'd be practicing at home as well, so that's more time off. So she signed me up, and the rest is history.
0: How much do you credit your parental influence, your musical career?
1: I think I have to credit all of it. I think your parents really are the ones who instill the philosophies that you have and the way that you look at the world. And I think for me, my mom really instilled the sense of being super creative, trying whatever way possible to make things work. And so to me, that's sort of what the piano is as well. It's sort of the smoke and mirrors and trying to find ways to make things appear like they work when in reality, it's not actually what it sounds like. She's also the most hardworking person I know. And so I think my sense of discipline comes from that as well. My father loved music in general. He loved to sing, always sang songs for me. And so I think my love for music also comes from him. And they both played really different types of music in the household. My mom, she played Chinese pop songs, but also songs from the 80s and 70s, which she learned English to. And then my dad would sing songs from the Caribbean because he was

0: from Belize and all these gospel songs as well. So I had so much influence, I think, musically. It was very rich growing up.
1: Excellent. Well, we'll be back with more conversation with PT Young Artist in Residence, Clayton Stevenson. But first, a concert highlight.

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1: Good afternoon. You're listening to Performance Today, the afternoon edition, classical music of the afternoon on Alabama Public Radio. I'm Bob Woodman. 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
0: Violinist Christian Tetzlaff recently celebrated his 60th birthday. Throughout his four decades of music making, Tetzlaff has become known for his humble ethos. He's not splashy or attention-seeking, and he's always looking to keep the composer's work at the forefront, not to be muddled under anyone's grandiose interpretations. Tetzlaff encourages his students at the Kronberg Academy to go deep into the musical score, to approach their playing with love and humility, and share everything they discover with the audience. And he follows his own advice. Tetzlaff recently said that for him, quote, following the score is freedom. The great composers draw me into places where I couldn't go by myself, and that's the beauty. Let's hear Christian Tetzlaff finding freedom in Bach's score. He played this as an encore during a concert in Berlin, the opening movement of the Violin Sonata No. 1 by J.S. Bach.

0: The opening movement of the Violin Sonata No. 1 by J.S. Bach. Christian Tetzlaff played that as an encore after a performance with the Berlin Radio Symphony Orchestra in Berlin. It's a special treat to share that Berlin performance with Christian Tetzlaff because unless you travel abroad, it's very unlikely you'll catch Tetzlaff in concert anytime soon. Until last year, he regularly played about 20 gigs a year in the United States. But in 2025, he canceled his U.S. tour as a cultural boycott against the current administration. He says he doesn't intend to perform again here unless the government reverses several policies he disagrees with. As of yet, Tetzlaff has not made any future plans to return to the U.S. as a soloist or with his quartet. Until then, we are happy to share his artistry in concert from our partners around the world. And you can revisit Tetzlaff's performance of Bach as often as you'd like over the next month. Each episode of Performance Today is archived as streaming on-demand audio for 30 days. 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We'll be back in the PT studio with our young artist, Clayton Stevenson, in just a moment. This is Performance Today from APM.
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0: Welcome back. I'm Valerie Kaler here in the Mod Moon Warehouser Music Studio at APM with our PT Young Artist in Residence, Clayton Stevenson. Clayton, thanks for coming back.
2: Of course. Good to be here.
0: Now, Clayton, I know that you've probably told the story a bazillion times, but our listeners haven't heard it quite that often. Your first several years at the piano were not at a piano, portable keyboard.
2: Yes.
0: Tell me about your early experiences with that keyboard and beyond.
2: Yeah, so I think even to this day, I have not purchased a piano. I started on a synthesizer, the ones that light up when you play, you know, the Titanic song and you follow along. And then when I went to the Juilliard MAP program, they said, you know, you can't practice something like a synthesizer, you know, it's a completely different touch. So luckily at that time there was a middle school summer camp that I was attending, and the middle school was renovating, and so they got rid of two of their very old upright pianos. And so in the dumpster behind the school there were these two old upright pianos, and so I was like, oh my god, you know, I called my mom and I tried both of them, and we called the movers and took the better one of them home, and that became the piano that I had at home to practice on until I was 17 years old. And at 17 years old, I was part of the Long Long Foundation, which is a great foundation which helps young kids perform all over the world. And we also get to have classes with Long Long himself. And Long Long heard that I didn't have a piano, and so he gifted me a brand new Steinway upright for me to practice on.
0: Where's that piano now?
2: Still in New York at my house in Brooklyn.
0: Lovely. Well, as promised, we've got some more from the Iberia Suite by Isaac Albéniz. He wrote 12 separate pieces for his various books in the Iberia Suite.
2: Yes,
0: and these are all from book one?
2: These are all book one, yes.
0: Okay. So each of the four books contains three pieces. We heard one of the book one pieces in our earlier segment. And now, what's next?
2: El Puerto. It's a little southern port city in Spain, and so you hear the hustling and bustling of that town. And it has a very distinctive rhythm that I believe Bernstein had inspiration for when he wrote, I Want to Be in America.
0: So there's that Himiola. Will you demonstrate that for us before we get into it? One, two, one, two, three, yeah. Okay, groovy. We're about to hear P.T. Young artist-in-residence Clayton Stevenson play El Puerto from the Iberia Suite by Isaac Albéniz.

0: El Puerto from the Iberia Sweet by Isaac Albéniz. You hear so much of that Gitano influence. Those are the Roma people that ended up in Iberia.
1: Okay.
0: And you hear those really interesting modes.
1: Yes,
0: that
1: you
0: are
1: do.
0: Different from other Spanish music.
1: Yes, and I think part of that is through the history as well, through the caliphate. And so you have all of these modes that came from the Arabic Peninsula as well. You have these whole tone scales. So it is very different from the traditional classical harmonic structure.
0: You mentioned to me off mic that you have about 50 performances a year. Does
1: yes.
0: that feel sustainable with the other obligations you have? Is it a comfortable number of performances?
1: It's quite exciting for me right now, just getting to go to so many different places to play with so many new musicians. I quite like having as many chances to do that as possible. And I learned recently that, you know, for instance, the Philadelphia Orchestra has 156 engagements a year. And so not even close to what they're doing. And so I guess onwards and upwards.
0: Don't burn out, Clayton.
1: I'll try not to.
0: We need you here. Let's hear a little bit more from the Iberia Suite. This is the last of the three. Evocation.
1: Yes.
0: What can you tell us about it?
1: So this one, he's evoking all of these sounds of Iberia. And so you hear the classic flamenco rhythms and the little mordents that you've been hearing throughout the other two movements.
0: A mordent?
1: The mordent. These are actually supposed to represent the castanets that they would use while they dance. Yes, the I can't do them very well because
0: it's okay.
1: Yeah. There we go. And so he's evoking that as well. And I believe there's a quote that says, you know, this piece is about Albanez missing a woman in a town over, or, but you don't know whether it was years ago or yesterday, something like that. But he's recalling and just in bliss evoking this dream.
0: Evocation by Isaac Albéniz. This is from the Iberia Suite, featuring pianist Clayton Stevenson, RPT Young Artist in Residence.

0: Very evocative. Evocation from the Iberia Suite by Albanese pianist Clayton Stevenson here in Mod Moon Weyerhaeuser. I'm Valerie Kaler, and I am just so transported by that music. There's such a narrative in this music. Do you envision scenes, or are you just communicating music in a different way? What's in your head as you're playing?
1: I do have some images of, you know, hopefully Spain by the water, seeing sunsets, but also I think there's these different colors that I'm trying to achieve, and I think the different keys that we modulate to have a different shade, and that's what I'm trying to achieve as well.
0: Clayton, what do you see as your ideal career? What mix of performing, concertizing with symphonies or solo recitals or chamber music or teaching or all of the above, what would be ideal for you?
1: I think the goal is to start playing more internationally, start playing with more of the top orchestras regularly, and teaching is always going to happen, because when you're constantly on the road, it's not really a sustainable lifestyle, especially when you want to settle down. So I think at some point I'll start teaching more than I'll perform, but before that I want to start doing more chamber music and more collaborations as well. I'm already doing a lot of collaborations with new music. I want to commission somebody else to write a piano piece for me, and transcribing all of these jazz pieces, even modern jazz pianists who are still alive. So that's kind of where I see myself, really going into all of the music that I find interesting and sharing that with the audience.
0: Well, I can't wait to follow you through all of this, and I'm just so excited that I got the chance to talk with you today. Thank you.
1: Thank you for having me.
0: Performance Today's Young Artist in Residence series is produced by Megan Oglesby. Today's studio session was recorded by Josh Savageau with assistance from PT intern Sean Belcher. Before we wrap things up, we have time for one more little piece. Tell me what you love about this Oscar Peterson.
1: This is Oscar Peterson's take on Duke Ellington's famous Take the A Train. And it's a very different type of swing for this Take the A Train. It's a lot faster of an A Train. I guess the conductor was late. But it has so many cool rhythms and stops and starts, and really shows how a master can transform a tune that we all love into his own version.

Oscar Peterson's take on Take the A-Train by Duke Ellington, played for us by our P.T. Young artist, pianist Clayton Stevenson. Thanks, as always, to Chip and Vicki Emery for their ongoing support for our Young Artist in Residence series. The series is produced by Megan Oglesby. Craig Thorson recorded and mixed this studio session. If you'd like to hear Clayton Stevenson again, and why wouldn't you? Or if you'd like to enjoy performances from past Young Artists in Residence, you can find it all on the PT page. Extraordinary performances, thoughtful conversations, and some pretty gorgeous music videos from some of the future stars of classical music. Enjoy all the classical goodies on the PT page at yourclassical.org.

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0: If you're planning a trip to Italy, you really should make time to see as many of Rome's fountains as possible. There are 280 of them, though, so you might want to pick out a few favorites ahead of time. You can crib from Otto Reno Respighi's list of favorites, and bonus, he even suggests the ideal time of day to visit each one. The fountains of Valle Giulia at dawn, the Triton Fountain in the morning, the Trevi Fountain at midday, and wind down your day with the Villa Medici. From APM, American Public Media, this is Performance Today. I'm Valerie Kaler. We'll take a musical tour of the fountains of Rome, courtesy of Ottorino Respighi, this hour on PT.
3: Live from NPR News in Washington, I'm Louise Schiavone. U.S. Envoy Jared Kushner's meeting today with Israeli Prime Minister Benjamin Netanyahu has ended. He's in Israel pushing for progress on a post-war plan for Gaza. Yesterday, Kushner held a rare meeting in Egypt with leaders of Hamas. NPR's Daniel Estrin has more from Tel Aviv.
4: An official briefed on the meetings, speaking anonymously to offer details, said the U.S. wants Hamas to start disarming and hand over control of Gaza to a new Palestinian committee. Hamas says it accepts those terms, but Prime Minister Benjamin Netanyahu opposes Israel withdrawing from Gaza until Hamas completely disarms. There's been no real progress on a post-war transition since major military operations ended in Gaza 10 months ago, and Netanyahu is wary of making public concessions on Gaza with Israeli elections just 10 weeks away. Daniel Estrin, NPR News, Tel Aviv.
3: U.S. service members and their families are concerned about conditions aboard some U.S. warships at sea. Steve Walsh from member station WHRO in Norfolk has more.
5: Families of sailors on USS Lincoln have reported food shortages and mental health issues after more than 200 days at sea. Former Navy Captain Sam Howard says his son told him supplies ran low on the ships of the USS Tripoli Amphibious Ready Group, which carries sailors and Marines, during the early months of the war with Iran.
6: The comment that he made was, you know, not knowing when you're going to get a break. It was really among the toughest things that he experienced.
5: The ships returned to Japan in July. USS George Washington is now on its way to relieve USS Abraham Lincoln in the Middle East. For NPR News, I'm Steve Walsh.
3: In Hawaii, more than 100,000 homes and businesses are without power after Hurricane Lala passed by the islands over the weekend. The storm has now been downgraded to a tropical storm, but heavy rain is causing widespread flooding in the area. Hawaii is not the only state dealing with extreme weather. A stretch of thunderstorms has brought severe flooding across the Midwest, including Indiana, where at least seven people have died after heavy rain and record-setting floods. Indy Star reporter Sophie Hartley describes a scene near Indianapolis.
7: I'm seeing a lot of water and a lot of confused people who are just like struggling to make it through hour by hour. I was in Anderson on Friday, and 7-8 blocks south of the river that had flooded. The intersections were basically lakes. I saw people swimming out to their cars to rescue really important memorabilia. In the city of Indianapolis, I saw like hundreds of volunteers, you know, fill 15,000 sandbags to try to reinforce a levee. Just, you know, all hands on deck.
3: IndyStar reporter Sophie Hartley. Wall Street, the Dow is off 261. This is NPR. There are vigils around the UK for Jason Arday. The black British professor was found dead after resigning from Cambridge University. He had denied accusations of plagiarism and faking his resume. NPR's Fatima Al-Kassab has more.
8: The head of Cambridge University, Lord Chris Smith, said while accusations of plagiarism should be rigorously investigated, there had been a racist feeding frenzy over Jason Arday. In Cambridge, hundreds gathered at a vigil for the professor. One of his students, Shanaz Khan, addressed the crowd.
9: Today we hear his words, hold his loved ones in our prayers, and promise to seek justice to what was done to him.
8: Tens of thousands of people, including politicians and public figures, have signed a petition calling for a government inquiry into how Arday was treated by the press, describing the coverage as, quote, relentless harassment and a witch hunt. Fatima Al-Kassab, NPR News, London.
3: Italian officials say a 29-year-old Kansas man was fatally stricken by lightning while hiking on Sicily's Mount Etna, Europe's largest volcano. The man was rescued by helicopter about 4,600 feet up and later declared dead by medical personnel. Officials say in recent years, more people have died on Etna from lightning strikes than from volcanic activity. More than 800,000 Chrysler vehicles in the U.S. are being recalled by parent company Stellantis. At issue, radio software that could prevent rear-view cameras from proper operation. Among the affected models from 2026 and 27, the Pacifica, the Dodge Charger, and the Jeep Cherokee. I'm Louise Schiavone, NPR News.
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11: From APM, American Public Media, this is Performance Today. I'm Valerie Kaler. I'm so glad you're here for our musical adventures and discoveries. Back in 2017, 3/4 of a young string quartet attended the University of Michigan in Ann Arbor. Their violist went to school in Bowling Green, Ohio, but they made the distance work. The violist would travel up on the weekends for rehearsal. When it came time for their concert at the violist school in Ohio, he messaged his group a crucial question. What was their name going to be for the concert poster? At that moment, the Ann Arbor group were feeling spunky and wanted to mess with their friend a little bit. They said a random word, Ivalis, told him it was from Norse mythology. They didn't really expect their friend to take him seriously, and they were kind of surprised to see the Ivalis Quartet advertised on campus. That name, Ivalis, stuck, and the quartet felt it had a nice sound. Here's the kicker. When the group looked up what Ivalis meant, they discovered it meant nothing. They had landed on something completely original. The Ivalis Quartet may have a spunky side, but they also play with such heart and sincerity. Really comes to the surface in the performance we're about to hear. The Ivalis Quartet on stage during the Skinny Atlas Festival in Skinny Atlas, New York, with the shimmering serenity of the cavatina from Beethoven's String Quartet No. 13.

0: Beethoven called it a cavatina, or a little song. That was the fifth movement of his string quartet number 13, his Opus 130. The Ivalis Quartet gave that performance during the Skinny Atlas Festival in Skinny Atlas, New York. Back in 1977, astronomer Carl Sagan chose that cavatina, the movement we just heard from Beethoven's Opus 130 quartet, as the final piece on what's called the Golden Record, a collection of audio recordings from Earth, launched on the two Voyager spacecraft and now being carried into interstellar space. The Golden Record has recordings of greetings in many languages, sounds of everyday life like a baby crying, laughter, a thunderstorm, and a wide range of music created by our fellow Earthlings. Who knows if any of our fellow beings from elsewhere, if they're out there, will ever hear it. But a recording of that piece we just heard, Beethoven's Cavatina, is now billions and billions of miles away. 16 billion miles, about one light day beyond our solar system, on Voyager 1. In a moment, music inspired by poetry about a lost love. This is Performance Today from APM.
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0: We're about to hear music inspired by a set of poems by Austrian writer Nicholas Lanau, poems about a man who's lost his beloved. He wanders into the woods and sits by a pond. As evening arrives, he remembers his lover and experiences the natural world come alive around him. When the bushes fade to darkness, the reed mysteriously murmurs and laments in tenderness. I must weep, it whispers. In 1872, composer August Klughardt was so moved by this that he wrote the lines of poetry above his music. Each of his five reed songs is inspired by these poems, leading us through the man's grief and nostalgia and the beauty of the pond in the woods. Let's hear August Klughardt's reed songs from a concert in Rochester, New York. Philip Ying is playing viola, Chow Wen Chong at the piano, and Eric Baer playing the reeds of the oboe.

0: Now upon the motionless pond the moon gently shines. She weaves her pale roses into the reed's green wreath. Those words inspired that last piece, a rarely played gem, the Reed Songs by German composer August Klughardt, each one inspired by a poem by Austrian writer Nicholas Lanau. Eric Baer played the oboe, Philip Ying played viola, and Chao-Wen Chong was at the piano. They gave that performance at Beston Hall in Rochester, New York, an event presented by the Society for Chamber Music in Rochester. Before travel influencers were a thing, Ottorino Respighi amplified the sights of Rome. Part of his musical guide to the city in just a moment. This is Performance Today from APM.
1: 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There's more ahead, and you'll hear All Things Considered beginning at 3. 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
0: Was Ottorino Respighi Rome's original hype man? Well, if he were alive today, he almost certainly should be getting some kind of kickback from the tourism board, because he pumped up the sights and sounds of Rome through many of his compositions. It was almost like he wrote the theme music for the city. In 1916, he wrote a symphonic poem celebrating his favorite fountains in Rome. A couple years later, he turned his attention to the city's iconic pine trees and the scenes the trees had witnessed during their lifetimes. Respighi closed out his triptych with music for Roman festivals, past and present. I want to know why he stopped there. Certainly, he had a list of preferred cafes that could have inspired a chamber piece, or maybe he could have taken us on a walking architectural tour. So many unseized opportunities. This is the piece that kickstarted Respighi's Roman triptych, The Fountains of Rome. Andres Orozco Estrada is leading the RAI National Symphony Orchestra in Turin, Italy.

0: musical depictions of Ottorino Respighi's favorite fountains in Rome. And like any great tour guide, Respighi organized his musical tour to hit each fountain at the perfect time of day. The fountains of Valle Giulia at dawn, the Triton fountain in the morning, the Trevi fountain at midday, and the twinkly stars at dusk over the fountain at Villa Medici. Fountains of Rome by Ottorino Respighi. Conductor Andres Orozco Estrada led the RAI National Symphony Orchestra, a concert at the Arturo Toscanini Auditorium in Turin, Italy. So glad to have this place to share recent highlights from concerts around the world, on the radio and online. 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
3: Abbott knew this was harming our kids, and they designed their products to keep kids addicted anyway. That's wrong. That's illegal.
4: A blockbuster trial kicks off tomorrow over social media addiction and kids. We'll hear from Colorado, one of four states suing Meta.
5: Today is Monday, August 17th, and this is All Things Considered from NPR News.
4: I'm Mary Louise Kelly.
5: And I'm Juana Summers. 10 people are running in a GOP primary tomorrow in Southwest Florida.
4: Most of them are not from Florida.
6: I'd rather be named a carpetbagger that's making a difference than someone that was born and raised here and has millions that hasn't done anything for the district.
5: And the Flintstones car, Elvis's pink Cadillac, just two of the many vehicles in Portland, Oregon Soapbox Derby.
7: Well, my kid drew a picture, and then it was up to me to figure out how to build it. Because
8: how many times do you get to race a dragon down a volcano?
4: Those stories and more after the news.
9: Live from NPR News in Washington, I'm Louise Schiavone. The deadline to establish peace talks between the U.S. and Iran expired today, with no negotiations planned and the status of the Strait of Hormuz still in dispute. NPR's Jana Raff has more.
10: The U.S. and Iran signed a memorandum of understanding in June that called for reaching a final agreement in 60 days. There have been mediation attempts by other countries, but no U.S.-Iranian negotiations since then. Iran says the U.S. isn't serious about negotiating. President Trump has threatened new sanctions against Iran over their restrictions on the Strait of Hormuz. While the June agreement called for the U.S. to begin removing its naval blockade and Iran to allow transit through the key waterway within 30 days, neither of those have happened either. The ceasefire was broken in July with attacks by both the U.S. and Iran. Jane Araf, NPR News, Amman.
9: The head of Customs and Border Protection says the agency has temporarily paused construction for its border security plans in Big Bend National Park in Texas. Commissioner Rodney Scott is expected to meet with county judges and sheriffs in the region. Carlos Morales has more.
11: In a social media post, Commissioner Scott said he'll begin meeting with local leaders to evaluate the region's rugged and difficult terrain, balancing border security needs and protecting the national park.
12: Last night, I put a pause on all activity in that park as far as construction goes until I can get down there and do a personal evaluation, talk to some stakeholders, talks to local law enforcement in that area.
11: The Trump administration's $1.7 billion construction plan for Big Bend National Park includes a combination of vehicle barriers, patrol roads, and new surveillance technology. Opponents say the work that happened before the pause has already caused irreparable damage. For NPR News, I'm Carlos Morales in Marfa, Texas.
9: Water levels in the nation's second largest reservoir have reached a new record low. From member station KJZZ, Alex Hager reports Lake Powell is now about 22% full.
13: The Colorado River Reservoir covers parts of Utah and northern Arizona. If the water level drops much lower, it could force the shutdown of hydropower turbines that send electricity to about 5 million people. If it drops further, the dam could have trouble sending water downstream at all, jeopardizing the supply for major cities like Phoenix, Las Vegas, and Los Angeles. Just downstream, Lake Mead, the nation's largest reservoir, also hit a historic low last week. The records are the result of drought, climate change, and steady demand for Colorado River water. Policymakers are trying to agree on a new plan to rein in demand for the river over the next 2 years. It's expected to be released in the coming weeks. For NPR News, I'm Alex Hager in Phoenix.
9: Approaching the close amid uncertainty about next steps in Iran and the flow of oil, the Dow was down 272 points, the S&P 500 off 40. 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
2: 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Alabama Humanities Alliance, presenting a celebration of Alabama music, October 19th, in Birmingham, honoring four Alabama musicians, Emmy Lou Harris, Will Kimbrough, Randy Owen, and Fred Wesley, in song and in conversation. More at alabamahumanities.org.
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0: This is All Things Considered from NPR News. I'm Juana Summers.
1: And I'm Mary Louise Kelly. Opening arguments kick off tomorrow in Oakland in a federal trial pitting four state attorneys general against Meta. The states argue the company deliberately designed Facebook and Instagram to be addictive, aimed them at children, and lied to the public about the risks. KQED's Rachel Miro has more.
2: The attorneys general are asking for civil penalties of up to $1.4 trillion. That's roughly what Meta is worth on Wall Street. They also want a court order forcing Meta to change the features that keep young people scrolling. In pretrial filings, Meta has denied its platforms are designed to be addictive and argued social media addiction isn't a recognized medical diagnosis. But internal documents in those same pretrial filings reveal Meta researched how teenage brains respond to dopamine, that little hit that keeps us engaged. They concluded, quote, "This presents opportunities for us." This case is one of thousands pending against Meta and other social media companies in the U.S. alone, brought by states, school districts, and individuals. But Santa Clara University law professor Eric Goldman says these platforms do a lot of good, too.
3: There's so many communities that derive extraordinary benefits from things like social media, and nobody is representing their interests. The legislatures aren't listening, and the plaintiff's lawyers aren't listening.
2: But Jen King, a privacy fellow at Stanford, says internal documents show Meta could have made its platforms far more kid-friendly years ago, but didn't, because that would have cost the company money.
4: You could design these products in a way that really neutralized a lot of the issues that brought us to this point.
2: And she says that's why lawmakers and courts are now reaching for blunter tools.
4: The types of heavy-handed policy instruments we are seeing floated right now, the outright bans, the age verification measures, are really the result of the companies not giving any ground.
2: The trial is expected to run about 6 weeks. Mark Zuckerberg is expected to testify, so is the head of Instagram, and Arturo Bejar, a former Meta safety executive turned whistleblower. For NPR News, I'm Rachel Miro in San Francisco.
1: And a note, the Chan Zuckerberg Initiative is a financial supporter of NPR.
0: Joining us now is Colorado Attorney General Phil Weiser. He represents one of the four states suing Meta in that blockbuster trial over social media addiction in kids. Attorney General Weiser, welcome.
5: Thanks for having me.
0: So Meta has denied that its products are designed to be addictive and says that social media addiction is not a recognized medical diagnosis. What makes you confident that you can win this case?
5: Let's start with a painful and basic fact. Meta has told parents and kids that sustained use of social media doesn't harm kids' physical and mental health. But their internal research tells a very different story. People may remember when a whistleblower, Frances Haugen, testified to Congress, and Meta knew this was harming our kids, and they designed their products to keep kids addicted anyway. That's wrong. That's illegal.
0: I do want to just read a statement that was emailed to NPR. A spokesperson for Meta wrote, and I'm quoting here, "The AGs offer no proof anyone in their states was misled, claim benign features like having an additional Instagram account somehow harm their residents, and attempt to penalize Meta for industry-wide challenges like age verification," end quote. How would you respond to that?
5: Well, there are a couple points here. The first point I want to make is they chose to have their notification alerts at all hours of the day and night, keeping kids from sleeping, keeping kids distracted in school, keeping kids engaged online for hours and hours when new is harmful. As for whether or not there are other companies, TikTok, for example, we're investigating them too. There is also action there. The fact that another company has done something that's a problem doesn't mean that Meta is in the clear. They're not. They broke the law. We're going to hold them to account.
0: How, though, will you show that the design of the platform can harm kids and also that Meta knew that there were potential risks here?
5: Meta's internal research evaluated questions like, what if we don't have as many notifications and alerts? What if we don't have this continuous scroll feature? And that they realized that people would spend less time online, they would make less money, but kids would be safer. They chose money over our kids' mental health and physical safety. That's wrong. That's why we're in court.
0: Just to play devil's advocate a bit here, some might argue that that's the job of parents, to set responsible guidelines on their children's social media use and their access to their phones and other technology. What would you make of that?
5: I am really troubled by some of the blaming of parents that I've heard in this debate. Mm-hmm. Parents are at such a disadvantage policing their kids' use of social media. Kids have way more awareness of this technology than parents do. Parents were told by the companies not to worry about it, that it wasn't harmful. To put this on parents and say they weren't doing enough, it's just wrong.
0: You're asking for penalties of up to $1.4 trillion. And I'll note that is about Meta's entire value on Wall Street. Is that reasonable?
5: We made a claim for penalties based on the extent of the damage. We have to send a serious message that this type of harmful conduct is wrong and won't be tolerated. That's why we're pursuing really serious penalties, and we're going to make our case in court for them.
0: You're also asking for Meta to stop the features that keep so many young people scrolling. Say more about that.
5: The amount of time that young people are online directly relates to features like the continuous scroll feature that I mentioned, or the notifications and alerts. We need young people to take a break, to not be hooked in when they're at school. The average young person is online an hour a day during the school day on social media, which means they're not interacting with their fellow students. They're often distracted, and often what they're seeing is content that can be bullying or can undermine their ability to focus. We need to do better for our kids. We have to change how Meta manages their platform to do that.
0: Some might argue that while there are harms and risks from social media, many people, they also find community and connection in social media spaces. What do you say to them?
5: There is a reasonable and a moderate amount of social media use that can give people the type of connection that's valuable. But what these companies have accomplished is keeping kids hooked in for hours and hours and hours, harming their life. In many cases, the type of content they're getting is leading them down dark holes. And that's far beyond the potential benefits that exist. If the notifications, alerts, and other features are changed, kids are going to get to live their lives in a healthier way. That's what we're fighting for in this case.
0: What's your message to parents or those who care for children in their life who may be listening to our conversation?
5: Well, for some parents like Lori Schott, who lost her daughter, Anna, know that we're taking this action because we have heard you. And for the kids who have had their lives taken from them in terms of their physical health, their mental health, we're fighting for you. This is a issue that hits all parents. I'm a parent of two young kids. I see it. We need to do better for our kids. That's why we're going forward.
0: We've been speaking with Colorado Attorney General Phil Weiser. Thank you so much.
5: Appreciate the time.
1: Long droughts, flash floods, hurricanes. Scientists say human carbon emissions are making extreme weather like this more common and more severe. And the effects can show up in our health, too. As NPR's Duri Buscarin reports, researchers are looking at whether drought helped fuel a rare outbreak of yellow fever in Brazil a decade ago.
6: It started in the forests. Researchers, like the makers of this recording at the Muriqui Project of Caratinga, noticed that endangered monkeys were dying by the hundreds. Before long, humans started to get sick, too.
7: It was the first case of urban yellow fever in about a century.
6: Jamie Caldwell is a Princeton ecologist who uses data models to understand how infectious disease spreads.
7: As there was deforestation in the Amazon, you would start to see the disease move southeastward because it was still circulating in the forest and occasionally getting into human populations on the edge.
6: There is a highly effective yellow fever vaccine, but because the virus is so rare in Brazilian cities, many people didn't get it. More than 740 people died between 2016 and 2018.
7: Really, nobody in the world should be dying of yellow fever.
6: Yellow fever is spread by mosquitoes, so floods can increase the risk of an outbreak because there's more standing water for the mosquitoes to live in. But Caldwell says Brazil's outbreak happened during a rare, once-in-a-century drought.
7: Drought, on the other hand, is counterintuitive because when it's really dry conditions, the mosquitoes can actually essentially dehydrate. We call it desiccate.
6: Fewer mosquitoes should mean fewer infections. But what Caldwell and her co-authors learned is that the drought made the mosquitoes and the monkeys they were biting move closer to urban areas, looking for small pools of water.
7: And oftentimes those locations of pooled water is near people. And so that could both concentrate the mosquitoes near people, and they also need to bite more frequently to avoid desiccation.
6: The mosquitoes were biting people more often to stay alive. The yellow fever vaccine is now a part of Brazil's regular schedule of childhood immunizations. But Caldwell says understanding the link between drought and infectious disease can help save lives. Unlike a flood, droughts develop slowly.
7: It can build over months or even years. And so that actually gives us a lot of lead time to get vaccines, for instance, and distribute them to the population where it's needed.
6: Caldwell says her findings also show how the health of the planet, wild animals, and humans are deeply entwined. Dari Buscarin, NPR News, Washington.

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1: 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I'm Mary Louise Kelly.
2: And I'm Juana Summers. Among the biggest headaches for employers is people not showing up for work. Unexpected callouts can cost companies tens of thousands of dollars a month, but what if you could cut down on absences? NPR's Andrea Hsu reports on a startup that's helping companies do just that.
3: Hello, welcome to McDonald's. How can I help you?
4: It's 10 a.m. and the drive-thru at a McDonald's in Morningside, Maryland is still humming.
3: The sausage, egg, and cheese McGriddle? You want to make it a meal?
4: Ever Velasquez Ramos has been at this job for about a month. It's his first job ever. He just graduated from high school, and so far, so good. The bosses like how personable he is.
3: All right, first window, please.
4: And he's been able to get here on time for all his shifts. Now, he doesn't have a car. Getting here by bus isn't easy. Some days he's able to catch a ride from a friend or family member, but
3: when no one's able to, I use Escalate.
4: Escalate, that's a startup that began piloting its employee support app at 7 McDonald's stores last year. It's the brainchild of Sienna Daniel and Sean Siegel. For years, the two ran nonprofits, helping unemployed and underemployed people gain work skills so they can find jobs and advance. And for years, they saw the same thing.
5: Opportunities might be there, but if they aren't stabilized and they don't have what they need to get to where they need to go, they didn't remain in the jobs.
4: Sean Siegel says the frontline workers he's met over the years really want to work. They need the paychecks. They may only be making minimum wage.
6: But it's the job they can get and they have right now, and it's the way they're supporting their families, so it's really important.
4: But too often, life gets in the way. A car breaks down. Childcare falls through. So with Escalate,
6: what we're really solving for is the lack of a safety net.
4: Last year, Escalate got a grant from the state of Maryland to run a pilot with a McDonald's franchise just outside Washington, D.C. The idea was to provide employees at their 7 restaurants last-minute help so they don't miss work. Uber vouchers for transportation problems, a grocery gift card if a worker is short on food, or a Visa gift card they could use to pay a family member or friend to watch their kids. Sienna Daniel found people like that arrangement.
5: They want the kids to be with someone that they know and that they're familiar with.
4: The McDonald's franchise knew callouts were a problem, so Chief Operating Officer Amani Ford was all in from the start.
7: Having that app and having our employees make it to work has been crazy beneficial for us.
4: Ford hasn't calculated the exact cost of a missed shift, but industry-wide, it's estimated to be several hundred dollars per shift, and you can see why.
7: If we don't have that person there, that customer does not get service to the expectation that they think we should serve.
4: Customers encountering long lines sometimes just leave.
7: And then also the crew, people that work in the store are extra taxed, extra stressed. Now they have to do that person's job.
4: Or they have to pay someone overtime. For years, to avoid callouts, Chantel Johnson, the franchise's HR manager, would step in herself.
8: A number of times I've just picked employees up. And that was just, you know, it's challenging because that keeps me from doing what I need to get done. But I realize how important it is to get these restaurants staffed.
4: Now, employees were initially skeptical of the app. No one was really using it. But then a winter storm hit. Snow turned to ice. Getting to work was a monumental challenge.
8: We were looking in the cameras. We could see people just, you know, footing it to work, just trying to make

0: still need help? Escalate connects them with a coach to talk through the problem and
1: to develop a plan for how they can achieve the goals that they have.
0: Maybe it's saving for a car. Maybe it's getting on SNAP. And it's all confidential.
1: They know that they can come and basically share anything, and it's not going anywhere.
0: The pilot recently ended, so the McDonald's franchise is now paying for this service. Escalate charges $250 a month for each store to use the app. And then there's the cost of the vouchers and gift cards. That's another couple hundred a month. Now, the startup is hoping to grow rapidly. They're talking with other McDonald's franchises and branching into retail and manufacturing. Across industries, they'd love to see workers and employers show up for each other. Andrea Hsu, NPR News.
2: Gravity is an inescapable force. It gives us our atmosphere and our orbit, and it can bring us to our knees. It also makes possible the Soapbox Derby. This gravity-powered American tradition is usually a speed race for kids, not in Portland, Oregon, as Dina Prichep reports.
3: The classic Soapbox Derby car is sleek and streamlined, a sort of bullet shape to minimize drag. But very few of the entries in Portland's 27th annual Adult Soapbox Derby fit that description.
4: We are the giant sloth head.
5: Our heated rivalry-themed Big Gay Zamboni. It's called the Ice Melter.
6: So we're Elvis's pink Cadillac. We got one real Elvis and three impersonators.
3: That's Josh Meyerholtz, Eloise Hotlin, and Blake Turner. Illustrating exactly what makes this event a mix of race and art exhibit and block party. Several thousand Portlanders gathered this past weekend to see cars built out of wooden crates, fake fur, and all sorts of things.
7: We got a combination of hula hoops and irrigation pipe. The chassis is a 1979 Honda Odyssey.
3: John Nurse used those salvaged materials to create a giant purple dragon.
7: Well, my kid drew a picture, and then it was up to me to figure out how to build it, because how many times do you get to race a dragon down a volcano?
3: The Derby course runs down Portland's Mount Tabor, which is technically a defunct volcano. And as they compete for crowd favorite and best rookie, the cars can pick up some speed, even a recreation of the Flintstones car, or a giant deep-sea anglerfish with a bobbing disco ball. The Soapbox Derby became an American institution in the 1930s, when a national championship launched in Ohio. It turned into a staple of mid-century childhood, showing up everywhere from Dennis the Menace to Bewitched.
8: I'll show him. I'll build a soapbox racer that'll beat his all to pieces.
9: I knew it could do it.
3: Those early fans might not know what to make of soapbox racers shaped like a giant sock or an exploding whale. But day drinking aside, Portland's event, for the most part, is similarly wholesome. Brittany England built one of two derby cars shaped like ice cream trucks.
10: It's always so much fun. There's so many people. The vibes are great. The energy's awesome.
3: It really is. Leia and Allie, whose parents asked we just use their first names, are only 11, but have been coming to the Derby for years.
11: I think it was last year. There was this car that had like a whole model of Portland on it. That was really cool.
12: Oh, yeah, that one. Yeah, that one was so cool.
3: The whole day is a show of engineering and creativity. It feels like a goofy party Portland throws for itself. And yes, there is a slight element of danger in subjecting yourself to the force of gravity, but the fire department is here, in a little red soapbox derby car, spraying the crowd with water. For NPR News, I'm Dina Prichep in Portland, Oregon.
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0: It's All Things Considered from NPR News. I'm Mary Louise Kelly.
1: And I'm Juana Summers. Coming up, we visit a summer camp in New Hampshire.
0: The campers are children adopted from Kazakhstan, and they come to celebrate Kazakh culture.
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3: Live from NPR News in Culver City, California, I'm Dwayne Brown. The USS George Washington is on its way to the Middle East to relieve sailors aboard the aircraft carrier Lincoln. This comes after more than 250 days at sea. But as NPR's Emily Fang tells us, the move leaves the Asia-Pacific region with scarce American military support once again.
4: Both the Lincoln and the Washington were deployed in the Pacific Ocean when they were diverted to the Middle East because of the war with Iran, even as China has flexed militarily against Taiwan and the Philippines in the Pacific. The war with Iran has also left the U.S. military very low in interceptor missiles, so low that a report this month from the conservative think tank, the Heritage Foundation, found the U.S. does not have enough interceptors to defend the island of Taiwan from any potential attack from China. President Trump also wrote on Sunday that he was ordering the U.S. to, quote, substantially reduce joint military drills with South Korea, an ally and a key security partner in the decade past, as the U.S. tries to contain China's influence in East Asia. Emily Fang, NPR News, Washington.
3: In New Hampshire, a voter group challenging a new state ban on using student IDs to check in at polling places. Here's NPR's Hansi Luong.
5: New Hampshire and Indiana have stopped allowing registered voters to check in at the polls with student IDs. A similar ban in Florida is set to start next year. Republican state officials say these bans support election security. There is no evidence, however, of widespread voter fraud involving student IDs. The Coalition for Open Democracy, a voter advocacy group, is now suing over New Hampshire's ban. They argue it violates the U.S. Constitution for burdening eligible voters' right to vote and discriminating against younger voters. In April, a federal judge ruled Indiana's ban is likely unconstitutional, but that ruling was paused after Republican officials appealed. Voting rights advocates in these states are now trying to help make sure eligible students have a state ID or another accepted identification to vote in upcoming elections.
3: That's Hansi Luong. You're listening to NPR News. Wildfire activity is still high across several western states. NPR's Lauren Sommer tells us some of those states have struggled to pass rules that can actually help protect vulnerable communities.
6: As wildfires have become increasingly destructive, researchers have learned how some houses are more likely to survive. It helps when buildings are made with fire-resistant construction materials. It also helps when the flammable vegetation is cleared away from them. California has long-standing rules requiring homeowners to take those steps in areas at risk. But Washington and Oregon have backtracked on efforts to pass the same rules after public pushback. And some western states don't have any statewide rules. Wildfire experts say that patchwork of regulations leaves many places vulnerable. Lauren Sommer, NPR News.
3: The National Weather Service says one more day of thunderstorms and flash flooding is possible from the Midwest to the Mid-Atlantic before a cold front from the East Coast brings some cooler weather later this week. Days of storms in Indiana left at least seven people dead, with West Virginia, Southeast Ohio, and parts of Kentucky under a flood watch through tonight, while East Central Indiana remains under a flood warning. Well, stocks fell across the board on Wall Street ahead of earnings reports from big retailers this week. Oil prices continue to rise. 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
1: From NPR News, this is All Things Considered. I'm Juana Summers.
2: And I'm Mary Louise Kelly. An update now on an effort to break a logjam in the Middle East. Jared Kushner met with Israeli Prime Minister Benjamin Netanyahu today. Yesterday, the president's envoy, also son-in-law, held a rare meeting with Hamas officials in Egypt. Kushner is trying to save a U.S.-backed roadmap for post-war Gaza, a roadmap that Netanyahu has already publicly rejected. NPR's Daniel Estrin is following this from Tel Aviv. Hey, Daniel.
3: Hi, Mary Louise.
2: Hey, so it might be helpful just to begin with the roadmap that Kushner is in the region trying to advance. What is it?
3: It's this huge plan for post-war Gaza with all kinds of details. But the bottom line is it wants Hamas to stop ruling Gaza and to transfer power to a new Palestinian governing committee. It wants to get an international stabilization force of foreign troops led by a U.S. general to get them into Gaza. Mm-hmm. But the main points of contention between Israel and Hamas are these. The plan calls for Hamas to disarm and for Israel to withdraw from the parts of Gaza that it still occupies. Now, Trump's Board of Peace put out this 15-point roadmap a few weeks ago, and the roadmap says that this would happen in stages, that Hamas would disarm bit by bit, and that Israel would withdraw its troops bit by bit. Mm-hmm. But Netanyahu came out and said he rejected that roadmap, and he said all disarmament of Hamas would have to be completed first before a single soldier moves from Gaza. So that's the background to this visit. Kushner's in the region to meet with both sides and try to make sure things are back on track.
2: Yeah, and just figure out the sequencing here. And as we said, he has now met with Netanyahu. He's also met with Hamas. So both sides here, are things looking like they might get back on track?
3: Well, if you read the statement from the Board of Peace, they'd like you to think that things are getting back on track. But I think things seem very far from settled, especially when you talk about the sequencing of who does what and when. An Israeli official was speaking anonymously to me to talk about the closed door meeting with Kushner today, offering their take on the meeting. And some of it seems to contradict the original roadmap. Like, for instance, saying that Hamas weapons would have to be destroyed by a U.S. general instead of put in storage with a new Palestinian committee, which was the original idea. And then there was another claim that the Israelis made that has caused quite a stir. The Israeli official speaking to me claimed that Kushner and Netanyahu agreed that Israel would continue its targeted assassinations of people in Gaza who were involved in the Hamas attack on Israel October 7th, 2023. But then another source later walked that back. A source briefed on the matter said, actually, no, Netanyahu made it clear that Israel would continue those targeted killings, and Kushner made it clear he opposes that. So all of these statements that came out of the meeting today seem to have muddied the waters instead of clearing much up.
2: It does sound like it's muddied the waters. So is Kushner going to go home with any progress on his plans for Gaza?
3: That remains to be seen. I think it's clear to everyone that Netanyahu has his own considerations at home. He's running for re-election, and it's really hard for him to be seen as giving any concessions to Hamas. He also can't afford to give Kushner a trip home empty-handed. So Israel did make a kind of gesture. It said, well, there will be no reconstruction anywhere in Gaza until Hamas fully disarms, but it has agreed to sanitation projects for public health. And maybe that's the kind of vague language that Israel needs to quietly live with some quiet progress on reconstruction or rehabilitation in Gaza. We'll have to see.
2: NPR's Daniel Estrin in Tel Aviv. Thanks, Daniel.
3: You're welcome.
4: Tomorrow is primary day in Florida. Voters in Southwest Florida will decide who should replace Congressman Byron Donald. He is running for governor. It's considered a safe Republican seat, but the GOP primary has garnered a fair amount of attention. That is in part because of the 10 Republicans in the primary, and only a few of them have local ties. NPR political reporter Maham Javed joins us to discuss this race. Hey there.
5: Hi.
4: Okay, this seems really unusual to me. Of the 10 candidates in this Republican primary, only a few have local ties. What's going on there?
5: So, yeah, it's a really diverse cast of characters, and most of them aren't actually from Florida. They say they moved to Florida for the weather, because they had a family home there, or for its conservative values. But there's a lot of tension between local candidates and those from out of state, and the transplants are being accused of carpetbagging, which is when someone moves to another state for power or influence.
4: Have the candidates responded to that accusation?
5: Yeah, I was just in the district and posed that question to several. Here's how some of them responded when I asked them what they thought of the term.
6: Carpetbagger? Whatever, I don't use that term. I think a lot of people very clearly moved here, it seems like 5 minutes ago, to run for Byron's seat, knowing it was going to be open. So I moved here before anyone knew that seat was going to be open.
7: I'd rather be named a carpetbagger that's making a difference than someone that was born and raised here and has millions that hasn't done anything for the district. Shame on you.
8: They call us snowbirds.
9: Yeah.
8: So I've been snowbirding for 8 years. So like 8 months down here, 4 months on the Detroit River.
5: That was John Strand, who moved to Florida from California in recent years, Ola Hawatmi, who previously ran for Congress in New York, and Linda Sawyer, who previously ran in Michigan.
4: Okay, so not only did some of them recently relocate to Florida, but some also ran for Congress elsewhere?
5: Yeah, in fact, the primary has two candidates, Catalina Lauf, a former Trump administration official, and Jim Oberweis, a former state lawmaker, who have run against each other before in Illinois. The primary also has former congressmen from North Carolina and New York. One of those congressmen, Chris Collins, was in prison for insider trading until President Trump gave him a pardon. And John Strand, who we heard from earlier, also got a pardon for his involvement in the Jan 6th Capitol riot.
4: I mean, look, multiple pardons, multiple former members of Congress. This is quite the primary. And since it's considered a safe Republican seat, whoever emerges is likely to win the seat. So I do want to ask you about the voters. What do they think of this carpetbagging element?
5: Yeah, I spoke to a bunch of people and none of them seem to care about the fact that those candidates are from out of state. Many of the voters themselves are transplants, so in a way, maybe out-of-state candidates are reflective of Southwest Florida. What voters do care about is that these candidates are as socially conservative as the community. Listen to Therese Wilkinson, who lives in Fort Myers.
10: The reason I wouldn't vote for a couple of them, some of the ones who are coming from Illinois, New York, they're just not as socially conservative as I am, as a lot of other Floridians are. So I don't trust that they're going to represent my values.
4: Last question here. I mean, I have to ask you about the Trump factor. So many Republican primaries are hinging on Trump's support. How does he factor in here?
5: Well, most of these Republicans were hoping to get Trump's endorsement, and just Thursday, one got it. It went to Catalina Lauf, the former Trump administration official, but she got it just a handful of days before the election. Early voting has already started, and she's having to work really hard to let people know that she's been endorsed. I also think it's really interesting that most of these candidates are from different parts of the country, but they all felt that Southwest Florida was where they could find a home in Trump's Republican Party.
4: NPR's Maham Javed, thank you.
5: Thank you.

0: 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As the number of data centers across the U.S. continues to increase, so does public opposition to them. That has some cities changing their standards for what acceptable data center development looks like. Greg Hawney with member station KJZZ reports.
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2: Protests against data centers like this one in Phoenix are becoming more common across the country. Niall Bunker is here today to tell Arizona's utility regulator it should not approve a 14% hike in electricity rates being requested by the state's largest power company, Arizona Public Service.
3: The public are the ones that are going to have to be at the brunt of making sure that these corporations and these shareholders are getting profits.
2: The power company says it needs to increase prices because their costs have increased, and they're investing to meet the unprecedented demand. The company says it's also asking to raise rates for large users, predominantly data centers, by 45%. In late July, it saw record demand 400 megawatts higher than last year's record. An analysis of early information shows data centers made up half of that growth. William Carter is among the dozens lobbying the utility regulator today.
4: I definitely think that data centers and large users should bear their own cost for whatever they want to do.
2: Pew Research report shows Arizona is one of the country's top data center hubs with over 180 either operating or in development. Now, cities here are reevaluating the standards they have to meet. For years, many city industrial development standards have been based on those established by a trade group called the American Society of Heating, Refrigerating, and Air Conditioning Engineers, or ASHRAE. Marcus Hassan, chair of the ASHRAE Data Center Committee, says their standard for data centers specifically are about 10 years old and needed updating.
5: It wasn't obsolete. It was still a go-to standard, and it was applicable.
2: But with data center development accelerating, ASHRAE published a new standard last year. And now it's creating an addendum to address overall water and energy use.
5: You could be consuming little water at the site, but the electricity you consume, that's being produced at a power plant somewhere, right? And the generation of electricity, depending on your geography, that can be very water intensive.
2: While Phoenix incorporates some of ASHRAE's data center standards in its building codes, it uses recommendations from 2022. Mayor Kate Gallego says the recent boom in data center demand means the city needs to go further.
6: We want data centers to care about our local communities and invest in a way that creates benefits locally.
2: Gallego recently signed on to a pact with about 40 other cities around the world encouraging more stringent data center standards. Those would make sure the buildings aren't built too close to residents, don't cause pollution, and that fossil fuels aren't used to power them.
6: We want sustainable, clean energy to power it, and we want data centers to consider and protect our water supplies.
2: And beyond resource concerns, Gallego says lack of transparency has also led to community outrage.
6: It's now pretty widely acknowledged that the data center community needs to do better about being a good neighbor.
2: The protesters like Niall Bunger want regulators to take action to protect the public as data center development continues.
3: Individuals are going to have higher electricity bills.
2: Arizona's utility regulator is expected to decide on how much the state's biggest power company can raise rates by the end of the year. Meanwhile, in June, Arizona's lawmakers voted to pause tax incentives for new data centers for the next 3 years. But the state saw 113 new applications for developments in the weeks before the pause went into effect. An industry trade group, the Arizona Technology Council, says data centers are a big driver of the state's $35 billion tech industry. The council's president, Steve Zylstra, said in a statement that he doesn't want to see the state abandon data centers. But he acknowledged the moratorium could be a way for Arizona to figure out how to accommodate the tech buildings responsibly. For NPR News, I'm Greg Hawney in Phoenix.
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0: From NPR News, this is All Things Considered. I'm Mary Louise Kelly.
1: And I'm Juana Summers. Young adults are struggling to find affordable housing. A group of Gen Z women in Washington found cheap rent in an unexpected community, living with nuns. But now that home is closing. NPR's Windsor Johnston reports.
2: On the front porch of Anne Montgomery House in Northeast D.C., Sister Diane Roach thinks back to when she started the home. By nightfall, she'll lock the doors for the last time.
3: I'm 76, and something inside me just said this is it.
2: For 10 years, the house has given young women an affordable place to live while studying and launching careers in one of the nation's most expensive cities. Because the sisters own the home, they could offer rooms for well below market rent.
3: The stipend for a PhD is something like $700 a month. How are you supposed to support yourself on that? How do you live?
2: But affordability is only part of what the sisters wanted to offer. Residents cook meals, share dinner most nights, and gather each morning for a brief reflection. 23-year-old Abigail Bowman moved in after she landed a fellowship.
4: The financial component was large, but I think beyond that, I wouldn't have been able to live in the environment that DC was in with the work that I was doing if I didn't have that community aspect as well.
2: Mary Gardner was 24 when she found the house through a former resident while interning on Capitol Hill.
5: She's like, oh, you have to reach out to Sister Diane. There are these hip social justice sisters, and they have this intentional living community. I was like, great, social justice, perfect.
2: After draining days at work, Gardner says she would go home and vent to Sister Claire.
5: I would go off, and she'd just nod, and then she'd be like, but, and she'd find a silver lining. She's like our silver lining queen.
2: Their search for affordable housing reflects a broader challenge facing young adults across the country. Ingrid Gold Ellen is a housing professor at New York University.
6: They're just starting out in the labor market. They haven't had a chance to get their footing.
2: Many young workers cope with high rents by living with roommates, moving back home, or taking on long commutes. Ellen says pricing them out of major cities can stunt economic development.
6: If cities don't accommodate a variety of different housing types, it's going to make it very difficult for them to attract workers.
2: As the sun sets over Anne Montgomery House, current and former residents stream through the front door for one last celebration. Everyone gathers in the kitchen eating and reminiscing as a group sings along with an acoustic guitar. Later, Roach leads everyone in a traditional Greek circle dance in the living room. Bowman, who came back for the farewell party, says Roach will be hard to forget.
4: She definitely has the most moxie of any person I think I've ever met in my entire life.
2: As the evening winds down, Roach gathers everyone into a small prayer corner where she and the residents began each morning for the past decade. They sing hymns and read biblical passages. After tonight, Roach will move into an apartment where she'll live alone. She laughs, thinking about the things she won't miss.
3: I will not mind having everything stay where I put it and not having to wonder, where is the top to this? Where did everything go?
2: Then her thoughts turn to what she's leaving behind.
3: Honestly, I think my apartment is not going to be home. I think home for me has to include community.
2: Now, Roach will have to figure out what home looks like somewhere else. Windsor Johnston, NPR News, Washington.
0: Every summer, for more than 20 years, families of children adopted from Kazakhstan have gathered at a New Hampshire summer camp to celebrate Kazakh culture. Iman Moyn of New Hampshire Public Radio, joined them for a traditional meal.
7: Dozens of people chat and chop vegetables next to a large metal cauldron called a kazan as it heats cooking oil over a campfire. They are preparing a traditional dish from Kazakhstan known as palau in Kazakh, or plov in Russian.
8: So we've got, well, rice, carrots, onions, beef, garlic, salt, pepper, and a lot of love.
7: That's Dan Goldberg, whose daughter is adopted from Kazakhstan. He's overseeing meal prep for a feast fit for nearly 40 people. It's an annual tradition at Jai Lao, a week-long summer camp focused on Kazakh heritage that takes place every year in the Lakes region of New Hampshire. The campers are mostly American families with white parents and Gen Z children adopted from Kazakhstan. Kazakhstan is in Central Asia. It was part of the Soviet Union until 1991 and now shares its northern border with Russia and its eastern border with China. It has a population of 20 million people and is about the size of Argentina. The camp is run by the nonprofit Kazakh Aul of the U.S. It helps children with ties to Kazakhstan learn more about their culture and build community.
9: I was the only person adopted from Kazakhstan in my school. Nobody knew where it was. I have to explain to adults all the time where it is on a map.
7: Sara Remler came to the U.S. as an infant from Almaty, Kazakhstan in 2001.
9: And here, you don't have to explain any of that. You don't have to... Everybody knows where Kazakhstan is. You don't have to explain anything about who you are or where you come from or why you don't look like your parents.
7: The camp began when Remler and the other adoptees were children. It had classes on Kazakh language, music, and dance. Adoption from Kazakhstan was at its peak in the 2000s. Around 6,000 Kazakh children came to the U.S. before adoptions dropped off in 2012 when international regulations made the process harder. Now, the adoptees from the early aughts have become adults. The camp feels like a family reunion. Rosie Valancourt, who is now 29, was adopted from Kazakhstan as a child. The camp inspired her to connect with her heritage, and now she's found her birth mother.
10: I randomly, in high school, got a phone call, and it was from my birth mother's sister, who only speaks Russian, and I couldn't understand her. I had to find this translator.
7: Valancourt ended up double majoring in Russian and education in college.
10: Because I think that's the hardest part when you're adopted is, like, you sometimes feel lost when you're an American family, and so this is what I was able to do to kind of connect to my culture.
7: While Russian is considered the lingua franca in Kazakhstan's urban centers, Kazakh, a Turkic language, is the official post-Soviet state language. I got to hear both.
11: Can you say, like, hi, my name is Rosie in Russian?
9: Privyet, minya zovut Rosie.
11: Could you say, hello, my name is Sara?
9: Yeah. Minyan Atom Sara.
8: Actually, we need the onions first.
7: Back at the campfires while the beef is cooking, people slice trays of dough for another classic Kazakh food, barsak, or fried dough.
12: To me, it's sort of like a beignet if we had powdered sugar and sprinkled it all over it.
7: Maddie Goldberg was also adopted from Kazakhstan as a young child. Now an adult, she wields an improvised frying basket made of a colander taped to sticks.
13: We are frying the barsak. We have the oil, and it takes a while, which is a lot. And then we take the pizza dough, but we slide it down the side so that there's no splashing. We let it fry, and then we just flip it so that it's fried on both sides.
7: Once the massive trays of pilau and barsak are placed on picnic tables, Rosie Valancourt and the other campers begin their long-awaited feast.
9: For me, it's the once a year I have this food, and it tastes like home. Right. So I was adopted at the age of 4, so I do remember a little bit more of the food, and American food is so different.
7: Now that the initial child campers are mostly in their 20s, they're stepping up and managing the camp's present and future. Valancourt is optimistic that there will be a new generation of child campers someday.
9: Eventually, I'm hoping, you know, in the years to come, like, we'll start having kids, and so that'll be the future of this camp.
7: For NPR News, I'm Iman Moin in New Hampshire.
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15: Hi, this is Alec Baldwin, inviting you to join me for the New York Philharmonic this week. 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
17: I don't want his tragic and untimely death to be a notice to other Black academicians.
18: Jason Arday was the youngest ever Black professor at Cambridge. Before his death, he faced intense scrutiny.
0: For Monday, August 17th, this is All Things Considered from NPR News.
18: I'm Juana Summers.
0: And I'm Mary Louise Kelly. This hour, a Palestinian-American man's home in the occupied West Bank has been under siege by Israeli settlers for days.
19: They claim that they are conducting a military campaign in order to evict the settlers. Actually, they are choking us.
18: Also, Matthew McConaughey's new movie used more than a million real bees in the production.
0: We go behind the scenes with one of the beekeepers.
20: The director did not want any of the cast to wear bee suits at all. No gloves, no suits, no veils.
18: First News.
21: Live from NPR News in Washington, I'm Ryland Barton. The 60-day deadline for an agreement to end the Iran war and resolve the dispute over its nuclear program is expiring. Talks to reopen the Strait of Hormuz have stalled, and Washington and Tehran appear even farther apart than they were when they made the agreement in June. Here's President Trump in the Oval Office today.
22: Well, they want to make a deal, but they're not going to make the kind of a deal that I feel is necessary. Look, we're in there for one reason. Iran cannot have a nuclear weapon.
21: Iran has issued far-reaching demands for opening the Strait of Hormuz. Trump appears to be banking on economic pressure to get Tehran to back down. President Trump's son-in-law, Jared Kushner, met with Israeli Prime Minister Benjamin Netanyahu today. He's in Israel pushing for progress on a post-war plan for Gaza. Yesterday, he held a rare meeting in Egypt with leaders of Hamas. NPR's Daniel Estrin has more from Tel Aviv.
23: An official briefed on the meeting, speaking anonymously to offer details, said the U.S. wants Hamas to start disarming and hand over control of Gaza to a new Palestinian committee. Hamas says it accepts those terms. But Prime Minister Benjamin Netanyahu opposes Israel withdrawing from Gaza until Hamas completely disarms. There's been no real progress on a post-war transition since major military operations ended in Gaza 10 months ago. And Netanyahu is wary of making public concessions on Gaza with Israeli elections just 10 weeks away. Daniel Estrin, NPR News. Tel Aviv.
21: Unexpected employee absences can be costly for the retail, manufacturing, and fast food industries. A startup is helping frontline workers with last-minute support. NPR's Andrea Hsu reports.
24: For years, Sienna Daniel worked to help unemployed and underemployed people get the skills they need to secure jobs. Many got jobs, but then their car would break down or their childcare would fall through.
25: Bottom line was, if we didn't have some of those wraparound supports available to them, they didn't remain in the jobs.
24: Now, Daniel's startup, Escalate, aims to solve that problem through an app. If an employee has a transportation problem, they can request an Uber voucher. If their kid is sick, they can get a Visa gift card to pay a family member or friend to watch their child. In a pilot with the McDonald's franchise, callouts declined dramatically once these common obstacles were removed. It's a cost-saving solution they're working to replicate elsewhere. Andrea Hsu, NPR News.
21: The Trump administration says it is temporarily pausing construction of a controversial border construction project in Texas's Big Bend National Park. The head of the agency tasked with building it is in Texas to do an on-the-ground evaluation. The project has faced bipartisan opposition by critics who say it's marring a pristine environmental area, and that the region's rugged and remote terrain already serves as a deterrent to migrants and smugglers. U.S. stocks slipped further from their record heights today after the price of oil rose again. This is NPR News from Washington.
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0: This is All Things Considered from NPR News. I'm Mary Louise Kelly.
1: And I'm Juana Summers. Students, colleagues, and supporters of the British sociologist Jason Arday have been holding vigils in recent days to remember the late academic. Arday was found dead in London on Friday. Authorities have not released an official cause of death. In 2023, Arday became the youngest Black professor at Cambridge University, assuming a job as a professor of sociology of education. But he resigned earlier this month following allegations of plagiarism, he wrote in a statement. Relentless accusations, speculation, and public commentary have taken a profound toll on me and on those I love. Professor Sean Harper has written about the intense media scrutiny of Arday, as well as how the scholar's death has reverberated in Black academic circles. He is a professor of public policy, education, and business at the University of Southern California. Welcome.
2: Thanks for having me.
1: So, to start, you write in your piece that you did not know Arday or his work, but your story for Inside Higher Ed, it's called The Fatal Familiar Takedown of Jason Arday. What was it about that story that's been so familiar for you?
2: Yeah, well, let me start by expressing my sincerest condolences to Jason's family and those who actually knew and loved him. As I indicated in the piece, I did not know him either by name or reputation until a few weeks ago, when my inboxes were just flooded with links to news stories and social media posts about his alleged plagiarism. And, you know, that was really familiar to me in a really disgusting way. What I mean by that is so many journalists and people in the court of global public opinion had immediately jumped to the presumption of guilt. And they were just piling on and piling on and piling on to Professor Arday. And that part was so familiar to me because I've experienced it myself, but I've also seen so many other Black male academicians be treated that way.
1: You learned of Arday's death from a faculty friend, a younger colleague you call another extraordinarily accomplished Black male scholar. I wonder, can you tell me a little bit about the conversation, the interaction you two had following his passing?
2: Yeah, so I have been following the story for days. It was, in fact, another Black male academic who sent me the link to the announcement about Professor Arday's death. And, you know, honestly, in that moment, I began to mourn a person that I didn't know. But I also began in that exchange with my colleague to engage in a form of collective mourning. You know, mourning not just Jason Arday, but also mourning other Black men who have been dragged in the same way, but also men like my colleague whose present and future are so inspiringly bright. You know, this is a person who is so gifted. And, you know, in the moment, it made me worry about him and about, you know, generations of other Black male academicians who will come after us, who will endure this same kind of scrutiny and undeserved dragging in the courts of both academic and public opinion.
1: Do you fear at all that it might have a chilling effect on Black people who are considering entering academia, who might not see it as a space for them, who might not see it as a place that's safe for them?
2: I hope not. We need more Black scholars to diversify colleges and universities here in the U.S. and around the globe, for sure. Let me also say, part of the work that I do with corporations and other organizations entails doing assessments of the workplace racial climate. I hear time and time and time again from Black women professionals as well as their Black male counterparts that the punishment inequities are real, mm-hmm. and that they have devastating effects on their mental health, their professional reputations, and their advancement. So what I'm ultimately saying here is that the tragedy of Jason Arday in the context of higher education also happens in journalism and media organizations, in federal and state government workspaces, corporations, professional sports teams and leagues, and elsewhere where Black people help to make those organizations diverse.
1: There has just been so much discourse around this situation about where accountability lies. What responsibility do you think the educational and academic systems around Jason Arday have here?
2: Yeah, look, I want to be really clear. We still do not yet know the cause of Jason Arday's death. I do think that we have multiple responsibilities here in education. One is to insist on due process and rigorous investigations. We also have a responsibility to teach students at all levels what plagiarism is, how it shows up. You know, part of that is on us.
1: Sean, I want to put a question to you that you raise in your piece. It's this one. How can the academic community better support scholars who might someday find themselves in a position similar to the one that Jason Arday found himself in?
2: Yeah, I think, first off, people got to stop gossiping. How can we not rush to judgment before an outcome of an investigation is rendered? Even if the outcome of that investigation confirms wrongdoing, how do we help that person envision what redemption could look like? We should ask that person what support she, he, or they need from the larger community. My sense is that far too few people did that in this tragedy concerning Jason Arday's takedown.
1: Sean Harper is a professor at the University of Southern California. His piece for Inside Higher Ed is called The Fatal Familiar Takedown of Jason Arday. Sean, thank you.
2: Thank you so much.
0: Florida leads the nation in ICE cooperation agreements with local police. These agreements give local law enforcement the power to enforce certain federal immigration laws. And in one Florida county, trust is wearing thin among immigrants who fear being deported. NPR's Jacqueline Diaz visited Walton County, Florida, to learn more.
3: On a muggy day in mid-July, 36-year-old Alfonso is getting ready for another afternoon under the hot sun. He's pulling tools from the back of his boss's truck. He's preparing to lay lumber to frame the first of three houses being built on a grassy lot in Dufuniac Springs, Florida. Alfonso requested NPR use only his first name because he's undocumented. He's been in the country for 4 years.
4: Uno quiere seguir trabajando acá. Uno le entra como pánico, como miedo.
3: He says he wants to keep working here, but he's scared.
4: Oh, sí,
3: here in Walton County, local law enforcement has partnered with ICE. Last year, the sheriff's office signed what's known as a 287G agreement. It allows police to arrest undocumented immigrants, among other things. Since then, Alfonso changed his routine. He doesn't go to church or the beach, which used to be his favorite places to go. His 22-year-old undocumented cousin, Ronaldo, is also working on this construction site. He's lived here for 7 years. Ronaldo also asked NPR to use just his first name out of fear of being deported. This country feels like jail, he says. The Trump administration has made the 287G program a key part of its mass deportation effort. Walton County Sheriff Michael Adkinson says he's on board, but his priority is not on immigration enforcement.
5: We're not doing immigration sweeps because, quite frankly, we have day jobs here. We have other things that are critically important to the local people here that they expect to be done.
3: But he is clear. If someone commits a crime and they are undocumented, his office will bring those people in and will inform ICE. County Commissioner Danny Glidewell says residents back the sheriff's cooperation with ICE. Voters in this area are overwhelmingly Republican. So he says,
6: most people won't. Immigration enforced. If you ask them, do they want illegal immigrants? They'll tell you no.
3: But Walton County is growing. It has a housing shortage, Glidewell says, and industries like construction and tourism rely on undocumented workers. A few miles away from his office is the Dufuniak Springs Library. It's Florida's oldest library, built in 1887. The library's branch manager, Barbara Hughes, says she's aware of the 287G program, and she's seen more immigrants coming into the library.
7: We've seen an influx of notary services being needed by the immigrant community for character references, for their immigration paperwork.
3: The library has also been handing out Spanish and English Know Your Rights cards, which have been popular. They include steps on what to do if ICE comes knocking or stops you on the road. Back at the construction site in Dufuniak Springs, Ronaldo says he feels stuck. At the end of the day, we are not free here, he says. He thinks about returning home, but opportunities are limited there. Ronaldo says it's out of his hands, and if he gets deported, it's God's will. But he says he still has goals here. He's saving money to one day buy a house in Central America. Jacqueline Diaz, NPR News in Walton County, Florida.
0: And that story was co-reported and produced by NPR's Marisa Pinalosa.
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0: It's All Things Considered from NPR News. I'm Mary Louise Kelly.
1: And I'm Juana Summers. UNICEF delivered food, water, and medicine over the weekend to a Palestinian family who's been under siege in their home in the occupied West Bank. Extremist Israeli settlers attacked the home for days, and the Israeli military has now sealed off the area. NPR's Frank Langfitt has the latest on this bizarre standoff, which has made headlines around the world because the home's owner is Palestinian-American.
13: I'm looking out of the house. It's on a hillside surrounded by olive trees. It's a very nice modern house, 4,000 square feet. Settlers have been trying to basically take it over for more than a week, throwing rocks, cutting off electricity and water. I just saw two buses full of soldiers come up the road to the house. And Kusai Aburidi, who lives inside, he can't get out.
14: The situation is catastrophic here in this household where I'm living with my neighbor and his family and his children. Neither him nor I are able to conduct our normal works, so we are not working at all. Secondly, the children are in panic, are afraid.
13: Aburidi is speaking to me by phone and NPR producer Nuha Musla. He says the army has run the settlers off at times, but failed to detain them. Aburidi says this is all political theater.
14: They claim that they are conducting a military campaign in order to evict the settlers. Actually, they are choking us. For 4 days, they have been here, and they have not worked on getting rid of the settlers.
13: The Israeli military said it had sent a battalion to the area and that water was restored. The settlers insist that the land is theirs because God gave it to the Jews in the Bible. Aburidi sees it differently.
14: These are thieves. They want to take my 3 million shekel house and live in it for free.
13: 3 million Israeli shekels is about $1 million. Last week, Ofir Falk, foreign policy advisor to Israeli Prime Minister Benjamin Netanyahu, issued a statement on the siege. Quote, Israel doesn't accept vigilantes in any form. We're investing a lot of effort to curb such sporadic incidents.
15: I support annexation of the West Bank, and I know that they are causing a lot of damage to my cause.
13: This is Ari Eldad. He's a former member of the Israeli parliament who lives in the West Bank. He wants to make it an official part of Israel, but he doesn't like the kinds of settlers who've been attacking Aburidi's home. Eldad says they're part of a larger group, grabbing land and spreading fear.
15: Maybe 300-400 youngsters, the fringe, those who were expelled from schools. I think even though they are mostly recognized as religious, I think they have no God.
16: What do you mean by that?
15: I mean, nobody can tell them what to do. They live in the hills among themselves. A lot of them do not recognize the authority of the State of Israel.
13: Eldad says the Israeli government doesn't crack down because some of the government's far-right supporters back these young people. Michael Milstein runs the Palestinian Studies Forum at Tel Aviv University. He says the attack in Kusra and the lack of consequences for the settlers fits with a broader government strategy to accumulate land claimed by Palestinians for a future state.
17: It's not a coincidence. It's quite clear for many people in Israel. This is actually the policy of the government.
13: Hani Odeh is the former mayor of Kusra. He says the government's goal is clear.
14: They want us to go to Jordan. They consider Jordan as the Palestinian homeland.
13: The siege in Kusra is not unique. A couple of miles away, Mahmoud Tabassi tells me how settlers blockaded his two family homes for 23 days.
14: They started throwing stones day and night on the walls, on the windows, on the doors, just to disturb us.
13: The settlers took control of his homes only to be kicked out by the military, who are still there. You can see them walking the rooftops of

0: movie opened in theaters last week. The Rivals of Amziah King follows a beekeeper trying to fight threats to a small town honey business. More than a million real bees were used in the production. Lauren Linehan with member station WBHM got a behind the scenes look with one of the Alabama beekeepers who helped train the cast and crew.
1: Matthew McConaughey holds a queen bee between two fingers.
2: Every queen to survive. Always from birth. Without her, I won't survive.
1: In this scene, the bees begin to swarm around him. They eventually cover his entire hand, looking like a huge swollen oven mitt.
2: That's why wherever she goes, the whole community swarms to her.
1: None of that uses special effects. Just 12,000 wing co-stars on McConaughey's bare hand.
3: They wanted a promise that the bees are not going to sting.
1: The bees live here with Adam Hickman, a professional beekeeper. He owns Foxhound Bee Company in Irondale, Alabama. The entire film was shot in the state, so Hickman became the film's expert on working with real bees.
3: The director, Andrew Patterson, did not want any of the cast to wear bee suits at all. No gloves, no suits, no jackets, no veils, nothing.
1: Unlike a wasp or a hornet, Hickman says honeybees don't want to sting you because they'll die immediately. Bees will only sting when they feel threatened. So Foxhound Bee Company taught the actors how to have calm and confident body language when handling the hives.
3: At the very, very end, we got done with training. We took off our veils and we stepped maybe like 30 yards away. And one bee, just one bee, would not leave us alone and ended up stinging Matthew on his hairline. And it ended up swelling up half his face.
1: But by the time the movie wrapped, there were only 5 bee stings through the entire production. That's because Hickman works with Italian honeybees. They're known for their gentle demeanor. Another trick is using a smoker.
3: So when you open the hive, naturally they're going to like set off alarm pheromones. And if you put smoke in the air, it makes it harder for them to communicate with each other.
1: So they leave the beekeeper alone. But one of the most impressive tricks happens in the last scene of the movie with actress Angelina Looking Glass, a beekeeping beard. Here's how it works. The beekeepers put the queen in a tiny plastic cage hidden on Looking Glass. They also used a spray that released bee pheromones. Soon, the colony smelled the queen's pheromones and swarmed around her. The result? Looking Glass covered in 10,000 bees from head to toe. In The Rivals of Amziah King, the bees certainly stole the show. For NPR News, I'm Lauren Linehan in Irondale, Alabama.

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0: 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I'm Juana Summers.
1: And I'm Mary Louise Kelly. Hayden Panettiere's life in the public eye took a toll.
2: You get the sense from reading the book that Hayden didn't really have the best support system when it comes to protecting her from Hollywood's bad men.
0: We remember Panettiere, who died at age 36 after news.

0: Live from NPR News in Culver City, California, I'm Dwayne Brown. President Trump says he's been in contact with North Korea's leader, Kim Jong-un. NPR's Tamara Keith tells us this comes as the president scaled back military exercises this week with South Korea.
1: Trump cited South Korea's unwillingness to get involved in the war with Iran and his own relationship with Kim Jong-un in explaining the decision to pull back on the exercises.
2: I'm making it much safer. You see, I'm actually making it much safer. Kim Jong-un has always treated me with great respect.
1: Trump was answering questions in the Oval Office.
3: Why hasn't Kim Jong-un responded to your request to have a conversation?
2: How do you know he hasn't responded?
3: Has he?
1: During his first term, Trump met with the North Korean leader three times. Other presidents have sought to isolate Kim. Tamara Keith, NPR News, the White House.
0: Well, the House Ethics Committee announced today that it's investigating allegations of sexual misconduct against California Representative Democrat Jimmy Gomez. NPR's Eric McDaniel reports it's the latest in a string of congressional investigations.
4: The New York Post reported in April that Gomez was seen kissing a member of another office's congressional staff in 2023. A Gomez spokesman told the Post at the time that the accounts shared with the outlet were, quote, not true, though Gomez later admitted to, quote, personal mistakes outside of his marriage. In a statement to NPR Monday, Gomez said, quote, I take full responsibility and have committed myself to working through the pain privately. He said he didn't violate any House rules. So far this Congress, two other members have resigned over sexual misconduct scandals, Democrat Eric Swalwell and Republican Tony Gonzalez. A third, Republican Chuck Edwards, ended his reelection bid. All three have denied wrongdoing. Eric McDaniel, NPR News in Washington.
0: Well, the oil prices continue to rise ahead of earnings reports out from some big retailers later this week. This is NPR. The prosecution has rested in the trial of a Massachusetts woman charged with killing her three children in 2023. Prosecutors called dozens of witnesses in the Lindsay Clancy case from member station WBUR. Deborah Becker reports.
5: Among those who've testified are the children's father, Patrick Clancy, first responders, a former nanny, and various healthcare and psychiatric professionals who treated Lindsay Clancy for postpartum mental health issues. Clancy admits to killing the children, but the defense is arguing she's not guilty by reason of insanity and say she should not be held criminally responsible because she was not in her right mind. Prosecutors say she deliberately planned to kill her kids. If jurors agree with Clancy's insanity defense, she would be committed to a state hospital with periodic reviews to assess if she could be released. For NPR News, I'm Deborah Becker in Boston.
0: The Pentagon says new recruits are joining the military in larger numbers following a slump during the COVID-19 pandemic. The Trump administration has taken credit, arguing young Americans are volunteering to support its leadership. But most recruits cite economic reasons for joining the military, including health care, college benefits, even finding a career. Only a quarter of military recruits make it, though, largely due to a worsening obesity epidemic. This is NPR.

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1: This is All Things Considered from NPR News. I'm Juana Summers.
2: And I'm Mary Louise Kelly. Testimony got underway today in the much-anticipated trial of the accused mastermind of Tupac Shakur's murder. The rap star was gunned down near the Las Vegas Strip in 1996. A once prominent gang leader, 63-year-old Dwayne Davis, is charged with first-degree murder. He has pleaded not guilty in the death of the 25-year-old. Steve Futterman is covering the nationally televised trial. He joins us from outside the Las Vegas Regional Justice Center. Hey there, Steve.
3: Hi, Mary Louise.
2: Hey, so next month, September, is going to mark 30 years since the death of Tupac Shakur.
3: Yeah.
2: And now this trial finally is underway. What was the prosecution's opening statement?
3: Well, the prosecution said this was a gang revenge killing after Tupac Shakur and several others assaulted Orlando Anderson in the lobby of the MGM Grand Hotel. This was after a Mike Tyson fight. Anderson was the nephew of Dwayne Davis. Both were part of the Southside Compton Crips gang. And prosecutor Bino Palal said this is what started the whole series of events. Davis, he said, did not pull the trigger, but he put everything in motion.
4: You will learn that Dwayne Davis got the gun. You will learn that he got into a white Cadillac. You will learn when the opportunity presented itself for retribution, Dwayne Davis made sure that the shooters were armed and ready to execute their revenge. And remarkably, you will learn that from Dwayne Davis himself.
3: And that last comment refers to the fact that a major part of the prosecution's case relies on Davis's own words. In his 2019 memoir and in many interviews, the jury heard and read some of those comments today, including one interview where Davis clearly admits handing the gun to someone in the back seat.
2: I understand the defense presented a very different view of the case. What was it?
3: Well, it's very different and a bit unusual. Defense attorney Michael Sanft talked a bit about sloppy police work, how records were no longer exist. But his basic argument was that Dwayne Davis, also known as Keefe D, was embellishing. Davis, he said, was known for fabricating stories. And he said there isn't any proof that Davis was even in Las Vegas.
4: Look for evidence that shows that Keefe D was even in Las Vegas on the night of the fight. Receipts. Credit cards, a picture of him standing next to somebody else, maybe watching the fight from another casino. Something. Give me something. In the book, you're going to learn that Keefe says that he was at the fight. He was sitting on the second row. He was sitting with all the celebrities, and he's dressed in his finest gear. There's not one iota of proof that he was ever at that fight.
3: And the defense said it's up to the prosecution to prove that Davis's comments are true. Now, at one point, the defense raised the specter of alternate theories in the case, and there have been a lot of those over the years, some of those quite bizarre.
2: This is fascinating. This, it sounds like it could come down to which version of Dwayne Davis the jury will believe, like Dwayne Davis versus Dwayne Davis.
3: I think you're exactly right. You know, we've often heard those cases that are described as a he said, she said. This case might be described as a he said, but was it the truth? Now, there's no way the defense can argue that Dwayne Davis didn't make the comments that are recorded on video or on tape. The idea is to raise as many doubts as possible. And when it comes to the book, the defense is suggesting that a ghostwriter penned most of it and that it's full of embellishments.
2: All right. We will look forward to hearing more as testimony unfurls there. Steve Futterman at the courthouse in Las Vegas. Thank you, Steve.
3: Thank you, Mary Louise.
1: In the Midwest, nearly a week of severe storms has caused heavy flooding, particularly in Indiana and Ohio. Roads have been washed out. Homes and buildings have been damaged. The Midwest is seeing these floods more often. And NPR's Lauren Summer is here with more on that. Hey.
5: Hey, Juana.
1: So, I mean, Lauren, I grew up in the Midwest, so I know that the region is no stranger to heavy rain, even to major floods. But how is the region's flood risk changing now?
5: Yeah, so the big change isn't really the amount of rain that the Midwest is getting over a year. It's how fast it's getting that rain. You know, basically, extreme storms are producing more rain than they used to because of climate change. I spoke to Beth Hall, the Indiana State climatologist, about what happens with rainfall like that.
6: All of a sudden, when it comes, it's coming down so hard in intensity and so much moisture that it really, the ground is not prepared to take it in, because that much water just cannot be absorbed locally.
5: And, you know, the rainfall data really shows this. According to the National Climate Assessment, the most extreme storms in the Great Lakes region are now dropping 45% more rain than they did going back to the 1950s.
7: Wow. Do researchers know why rainfall is getting so much heavier from these storms?
5: Yeah, so one of the key factors here is just what's happening in the atmosphere. The climate is warmer, and warmer air can actually hold more moisture. It holds more water vapor. So these storms just have more to work with, and they produce more rain. And this isn't just happening in the Midwest. You know, extreme rain is getting worse in New England and the South as well.
7: Right. The climate is still heating up. So how much worse are researchers expecting extreme rainfall to be in the future?
5: You know, it depends on how much hotter the atmosphere gets based on how much fossil fuels are burned. But in the Midwest, extreme rain could get 20 to 30% worse, according to the National Climate Assessment. And that's if the planet heats up by 2 degrees Celsius, which is about 3.5 Fahrenheit. That obviously causes river flooding, right? That impacts communities. But it also causes flooding in places that are not close to rivers. I mean, you've probably seen that,
7: yeah.
5: Right? You know, the road, the intersection, it gets full of water. All our infrastructure is only built to handle a certain amount of rain, and it just gets overwhelmed when there's more than that.
7: So, Lauren, what's being done in the Midwest, or really, I guess, anywhere in the United States, prepare for a future where we're seeing and experiencing more extreme rain?
5: Yeah, so climate experts say the key thing is to build infrastructure that can handle that much water. And that really comes down to what information engineers have to plan with. Indiana climatologist Beth Hall told me it doesn't work for cities to use these old rainfall records that just show how storms used to be.
6: We need to update those perhaps a little bit more often than we used to in the past, because what was a 100-year event 20 years ago might now be a 50-year event. It's important that we have those updated numbers so that we can understand what to expect.
5: And, you know, there is a big effort underway right now by the federal government to do that and to get cities some better information to plan with. The National Oceanic and Atmospheric Administration is updating all the rainfall data for the whole country. It's known as Atlas 15, and their kind of preliminary version is expected by September. And it'll really reflect how storms have already gotten worse and will keep getting worse with climate change. So local governments can build their infrastructure to handle that. It is something that some cities and states are starting to do. North Carolina is a good example, which is after Hurricane Helene, they've actually started to build roads to handle a future with more extreme storms, with climate change. It's more expensive to build that way, but climate experts say it's cheaper to spend that money now than, you know, just have to rebuild it again when it's damaged.
7: NPR's Lauren Sommer, thank you.
5: Yeah, thanks so much.

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1: Come rain or come shine, Don Noble once again has another book review for you. 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
2: A Family Place, A Man Returns to the Center of His Life, by Charles Gaines. The ranks of Alabama fiction writers are, alas, thinning. In 2020, we lost Winston Groom, Bill Cobb, and Brad Watson. Then there was a merciful hiatus. On July 21st, Charles Gaines passed away at the age of 84. His obituaries are generous, and many praise his splendid writing of the outdoors, hunting and fishing, his invention with two friends of paintball, and most especially the 1974 book Pumping Iron, which put the sport of bodybuilding and Arnold Schwarzenegger into the mainstream. Since his teen years, Gaines had an interest in bodybuilding, and his finest novel was surely Stay Hungry, 1972, set in Birmingham. In 2020, Gaines won the Alabama Capote Prize for distinguished work in nonfiction, not for sports writing, but for the memoir A Family Place, published in 1994. Gaines writes here with a startling openness and honesty. In the early chapters, he tells of his courtship and marriage to Patricia Ellisor of Selma and their glorious, enviable early years. They lived in Iowa. They lived in Ireland. They lived and raised three children in New Hampshire. He wrote and Patricia painted. But the huge success of Gaines's books and the movies made from them cast them into a circle of wealth and celebrity, which was, very understandably, intoxicating. They moved among movie stars. Charles traveled the world, fishing and hunting. They had succumbed, husband and wife, but mostly Charles, to the emotions of pride, desire, and fear. They grew apart and lost, in his metaphor, the Edenic walled garden of family they had created. And after a period of crisis, separation, and pain, the Gaineses determined to rebuild that garden in the physical form of a house on a piece of land in Nova Scotia, which they, with their children and a couple of close friends, would build board by board, stone by stone, with their own hands. Now they wanted safety, intimacy, calm. Like Thoreau, they wanted simplicity. No TV, for example. But it was not isolation they craved. They wanted the house to be welcoming to family and friends for generations. They worked in the summer of 1991, and the building was not without its problems. Gaines was a splendid fly fisherman and bird hunter, not a carpenter. And he brought his intensity for sport to the building process, becoming impatient, unattractively irritable, driving Patricia and the children hard to accomplish more each day, until the family rebelled and he had to be warned, "Don't spoil this." He regrouped and admits, humorously, to his own excesses. In his passion for fitness, he ran so much, both hips needed replacing. Excessive weightlifting had torn up a knee, a shoulder, and his lower back. Charles needed to learn moderation, a smarter middle way. He needed to achieve an inner peace, and he did.
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0: 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I'm Mary Louise Kelly.
1: And I'm Juana Summers. Actress Hayden Panettiere, star of TV shows Heroes and Nashville, has died at the age of 36. In a statement, her father said, "She was an incredible light and a force of nature who brought immeasurable love and joy to all who knew her and to the millions who watched her on screen." Her cause of death has not been shared publicly.
0: Panettiere began acting from a very young age, appearing in her first commercial at just 11 months old.
2: At Play School, we know at home or away, babies like having their favorite toys with them.
3: I've been here before.
1: At just 4 years old, she landed a role on the soap opera One Life to Live.
4: Where's Daddy's big girl? Where's Daddy's big girl? Mommy's going to be just fine, sweetheart.
3: How do you know?
4: Because I know your mommy is a very strong, determined woman.
3: What does that mean?
0: She was nine when she broke onto the big screen as the voice of Dot in A Bug's Life.
5: I'm never going to make a difference.
3: Me neither. I'm a royal ant and I can't even fly yet. I'm too little.
1: And Hayden Panettiere's true ascent to stardom came at age 11 when she starred opposite Denzel Washington in Remember the Titans.
6: My beard's getting better. I'll admit that. But you're still weak on the left side.
7: We're not weak on the left side. We just gotta work harder on the left side. That's all.
6: It's not the problem.
7: What is the problem?
6: I think it is, but it ain't. It's
7: what,
6: your pass
7: tell me what the problem. It's not. It's a run anyway. It's not a.
0: But
7: pass.
0: As with many child stars, the high highs came with low lows. She shared stories of both in her memoir, This Is Me, A Reckoning, published earlier this year.
1: In an interview about her book, Panettiere told NPR's Sasha Pfeiffer that she felt she lost the chance to have a normal childhood.
8: I was trying to fit into two different worlds. One was a very adult world, which was the industry, and one was the world of being a normal kid, and struggled with both in different ways, but I desperately wanted to fit in. That's what I wanted more than anything.
0: Her struggles morphed and grew along with her career. Hollywood placed a lot of value on her ability to cry on camera, but it came at a cost.
8: When I was a child, it was easy for me to jump in and out of the characters, but as I got older, it was harder and harder, and I had to take more of a running start, and it was harder for me to pull myself out of those dark moments.
1: Marlo Stern is a chief correspondent for Variety and wrote an article titled "Hollywood Failed Hayden Panettiere," and our conversation does mention sexual assault. He joins me now. Welcome to All Things Considered.
9: Hello.
1: I just want to start by talking about Hayden Panettiere's career. What are some of the moments and roles that stand out for you?
9: Oh, wow. It's such a long career she's had, even though she passed away so young, unfortunately. But I think it's by virtue of the fact that she started so young. Mm-hmm. The first time she was on my radar was in Remember the Titans.
1: Yeah.
9: She's such a spunky, fun performer in that film and has amazing chemistry with Denzel Washington. She wrote very glowingly about her time on that film, calling it one of her favorite filmmaking experiences, and especially the closeness she developed with Denzel on set, you know, throwing the football around. It seemed like they got along pretty famously. And of course, there was Heroes, the NBC show that ran for a number of years, the superhero series, which was kind of ahead of its time in a way as a big superhero show.
1: And as we mentioned, Panettiere had just released a memoir detailing her struggles in the spotlight. This is what she told NPR's Sasha Pfeiffer about that process.
8: It's made me stronger. It's opened some wounds, but I'm healing and I'm okay with my scars.
1: In reading that book, what were some of the most revealing details? What stood out to you?
9: It's interesting. I mean, you know, there are some high moments like the aforementioned time on Remember the Titans, but I think it's sort of the harrowing moments and her experiences within Hollywood that really stuck with me. It seemed like she had a pretty rough go of it from a very young age. When we talk about the various predatory men that entered her orbit repeatedly, you get the sense from reading the book that Hayden didn't really have the best support system mm-hmm. when it comes to protecting her from Hollywood's bad men, essentially. I'm reminded of an incident that she wrote about where at a party in Los Feliz, a very renowned Oscar-winning actor, filmmaker exposed himself to her as she was trying to leave the party, which was very shocking for her. and also an incident aboard a yacht in the south of France where she was essentially almost forced in a way to sleep with a very famous British singer-songwriter. But thankfully, her senses kicked in and she realized something was wrong and got out of there before anything happened. And I should add that those incidents occurred when she was 18 and 19 years old. So she's, I mean, very young when these things occurred.
8: Reading those accounts, listening to you describe them, they are awful and heartbreaking and infuriating, but they're also so familiar. I can think of countless young women in Hollywood and in the entertainment business who have recounted similar treatment. What was the impact of Hayden Panettiere speaking so candidly about what it was like to come up and really grow up in a culture that in many ways was devastating and traumatic and painful for young women?
9: I think a lot of people felt seen by her memoir, because the reality of the situation is that these things happen to a lot of young girls and women, not just famous people in Hollywood. I mean, I think a surprising and shocking amount of young girls and women have had to deal with treatment like this over the years, whether it's sexual harassment from men or worse. And I think when people read memoirs like Hayden's, I think they feel a sense of recognition in a way that, you know, it really can happen to anyone. It can happen to someone who's at the top of the Hollywood food chain, like Hayden was at the time, of heroes, or it can happen to a normal girl.
8: What lessons do you hope that Hollywood will take away from her experience, what she went through, and what she shared so openly?
9: I hope Hollywood takes some strong lessons from Hayden's story and what happened to her, and I would encourage everyone to read her memoir. It's quite eye-opening, but also refreshingly candid and well-written. And I hope people learn that, you know, young girls and women in Hollywood need protecting. They need to feel safe, they need to feel secure, and they need to feel heard, because I think too many young girls and women in Hollywood aren't, and they're sort of fed to the wolves like Hayden was.
8: You ended your article with the same words that Panettiere ended her memoir with, and I'm wondering if I could ask you to read just that closing excerpt.
9: Sure. Radical acceptance has taught me to walk hand in hand with my triumphs and my tragedies, because they've made me who I am. And today, I really love that person. If there's anything I can offer you with this book, it's my hope that you do the same.
8: We have been speaking with Variety Chief Correspondent Marlo Stern, remembering Hayden Panettiere. Thank you so much.
9: Thank you.
0: This is NPR News.
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15: this was harming our kids, and they designed their products to keep kids addicted anyway. That's wrong. That's illegal.
0: A blockbuster trial kicks off tomorrow over social media addiction and kids. We'll hear from Colorado, one of four states suing Meta.
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0: I'm Mary Louise Kelly.
1: And I'm Juana Summers. 10 people are running in a GOP primary tomorrow in Southwest Florida.
0: Most of them are not from Florida.
16: I'd rather be named a carpetbagger that's making a difference than someone that was born and raised here and has millions that hasn't done anything for the district.
1: And the Flintstones car, Elvis's pink Cadillac, just two of the many vehicles in Portland, Oregon Soapbox Derby.
17: Well, my kid drew a picture, and then it was up to me to figure out how to build it, because how many times do you get to race a dragon down a volcano?
0: Those stories and more after the news.
18: Live from NPR News in Washington, I'm Ryland Barton. The deadline to establish peace talks between the U.S. and Iran expired today with no negotiations planned and the status of the Strait of Hormuz still in dispute. NPR's Jane Arraf has more.
19: The U.S. and Iran signed a memorandum of understanding in June that called for reaching a final agreement in 60 days. There have been mediation attempts by other countries, but no U.S.-Iranian negotiations since then. Iran says the U.S. isn't serious about negotiating. President Trump has threatened new sanctions against Iran over their restrictions on the Strait of Hormuz. While the June agreement called for the U.S. to begin removing its naval blockade and Iran to allow transit through the key waterway within 30 days, neither of those have happened either. The ceasefire was broken in July with attacks by both the U.S. and Iran. Jane Arraf, NPR News, Amman.
18: The Trump administration is pressing state and local law enforcement to partner more directly with ICE. The new program empowers local police to enforce federal immigration laws. NPR's Jacqueline Diaz reports.
20: Under the Trump administration, the 287G program has exploded. ICE has signed more than 2,300 contracts with local agencies across the country, giving officers in those agencies various powers for immigration enforcement, like interrogating or arresting immigrants suspected of being in the U.S. illegally. Not every department in the program sees immigration enforcement as a major priority. In Florida, Walton County Sheriff Michael Adkinson says his office does some 287G work, but their approach is narrow. His office joined 287G last year.
21: We're not doing immigration sweeps because, quite frankly, we have day jobs here. We have other things that are critically important to the local people here that they expect to be done.
20: But other agencies are participating in operations and making a lot of arrests. Jacqueline Diaz, NPR News.
18: The head of Customs and Border Protection says the agency has temporarily paused construction for its border security plans in Texas's Big Bend National Park. Commissioner Rodney Scott says he's now visiting the region where he's expected to meet with county judges and sheriffs in the Big Bend area. Carlos Morales has more.
22: In a social media post, Commissioner Scott said he'll begin meeting with local leaders to evaluate the region's rugged and difficult terrain, balancing border security needs and protecting the national park.
23: Last night, I put a pause on all activity in that park as far as construction goes until I can get down there and do a personal evaluation, talk to some stakeholders, talk to local law enforcement in that area.
22: The Trump administration's $1.7 billion construction plan for Big Bend National Park includes a combination of vehicle barriers, patrol roads, and new surveillance technology. Opponents say the work that happened before the pause has already caused irreparable damage. For NPR News, I'm Carlos Morales in Marfa, Texas.
18: And this is NPR News from Washington.
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0: This is All Things Considered from NPR News. I'm Juana Summers.
1: And I'm Mary Louise Kelly. Opening arguments kick off tomorrow in Oakland in a federal trial pitting four state attorneys general against Meta. The states argue the company deliberately designed Facebook and Instagram to be addictive, aimed them at children, and lied to the public about the risks. KQED's Rachel Miro has more.
2: The attorneys general are asking for civil penalties of up to $1.4 trillion. That's roughly what Meta is worth on Wall Street. They also want a court order forcing Meta to change the features that keep young people scrolling. In pretrial filings, Meta has denied its platforms are designed to be addictive and argued social media addiction isn't a recognized medical diagnosis. But internal documents in those same pretrial filings reveal Meta research searched how teenage brains respond to dopamine, that little hit that keeps us engaged. They concluded, quote, "This presents opportunities for us." This case is one of thousands pending against Meta and other social media companies in the U.S. alone, brought by states, school districts, and individuals. But Santa Clara University law professor Eric Goldman says these platforms do a lot of good, too.
3: There's so many communities that derive extraordinary benefits from things like social media, and nobody is representing their interests. The legislatures aren't listening, and the plaintiff lawyers aren't listening.
2: But Jen King, a privacy fellow at Stanford, says internal documents show Meta could have made its platforms far more kid-friendly years ago, but didn't, because that would have cost the company money.
4: You could design these products in a way that really neutralized a lot of the issues that brought us to this point.
2: And she says that's why lawmakers and courts are now reaching for blunter tools.
4: The types of heavy-handed policy instruments we are seeing floated right now, the outright bans, the age verification measures, are really the result of the companies not giving any ground.
2: The trial is expected to run about 6 weeks. Mark Zuckerberg is expected to testify, so is the head of Instagram, and Arturo Bejar, a former Meta safety executive turned whistleblower. For NPR News, I'm Rachel Miro in San Francisco.
1: And a note, the Chan Zuckerberg Initiative is a financial supporter of NPR.
0: Joining us now is Colorado Attorney General Phil Weiser. He represents one of the four states suing Meta in that blockbuster trial over social media addiction in kids. Attorney General Weiser, welcome.
5: Thanks for having me.
0: So Meta has denied that its products are designed to be addictive and says that social media addiction is not a recognized medical diagnosis. What makes you confident that you can win this case?
5: Let's start with a painful and basic fact. Meta has told parents and kids that sustained use of social media doesn't harm kids' physical and mental health. But their internal research tells a very different story. People may remember when a whistleblower, Frances Haugen, testified to Congress, and Meta knew this was harming our kids, and they designed their products to keep kids addicted anyway. That's wrong. That's illegal.
0: I do want to just read a statement that was emailed to NPR. A spokesperson for Meta wrote, and I'm quoting here, "The AGs offer no proof anyone in their states was misled, claim benign features like having an additional Instagram account somehow harm their residents, and attempt to penalize Meta for industry-wide challenges like age verification," end quote. How would you respond to that?
5: Well, there are a couple points here. The first point I want to make is they chose to have their notification alerts at all hours of the day and night, keeping kids from sleeping, keeping kids distracted in school, keeping kids engaged online for hours and hours when new is harmful. As for whether or not there are other companies, TikTok, for example, we're investigating them too. There's also action there. The fact that another company has done something that's a problem doesn't mean that Meta is in the clear. They're not. They broke the law. We're going to hold them to account.
0: How, though, will you show that the design of the platform can harm kids and also that Meta knew that there were potential risks here?
5: Meta's internal research evaluated questions like, what if we don't have as many notifications and alerts? What if we don't have this continuous scroll feature? And that they realized that people would spend less time online, they would make less money, but kids would be safer. They chose money over our kids' mental health and physical safety. That's wrong. That's why we're in court.
0: Just to play devil's advocate a bit here, some might argue that that's the job of parents, to set responsible guidelines on their children's social media use and their access to their phones and other technology. What would you make of that?
5: I am really troubled by some of the blaming of parents that I've heard in this debate. Mm-hmm. Parents are at such a disadvantage policing their kids' use of social media. Kids have way more awareness of this technology than parents do. Parents were told by the companies not to worry about it, that it wasn't harmful. To put this on parents and say they weren't doing enough, it's just wrong.
0: You're asking for penalties of up to $1.4 trillion. And I'll note that is about Meta's entire value on Wall Street. Is that reasonable?
5: We made a claim for penalties based on the extent of the damage. We have to send a serious message that this type of harmful conduct is wrong and won't be tolerated. That's why we're pursuing really serious penalties, and we're going to make our case in court for them.
0: You're also asking for Meta to stop the features that keep so many young people scrolling. Say more about that.
5: The amount of time that young people are online directly relates to features like the continuous scroll feature that I mentioned, or the notifications and alerts. We need young people to take a break, to not be hooked in when they're at school. The average young person is online an hour a day during the school day on social media, which means they're not interacting with their fellow students. They're often distracted, and often what they're seeing is content that can be bullying or can undermine their ability to focus. We need to do better for our kids. We have to change how Meta manages their platform to do that.
0: Some might argue that while there are harms and risks from social media, many people, they also find community and connection in social media spaces. What do you say to them?
5: There is a reasonable and a moderate amount of social media use that can give people the type of connection that's valuable. But what these companies have accomplished is keeping kids hooked in for hours and hours and hours, harming their life. In many cases, the type of content they're getting is leading them down dark holes. And that's far beyond the potential benefits that exist. If the notifications, alerts, and other features are changed, kids are going to get to live their lives in a healthier way. That's what we're fighting for in this case.
0: What's your message to parents or those who care for children in their life who may be listening to our conversation?
5: Well, for some parents like Lori Schott, who lost her daughter, Anna, know that we're taking this action because we have heard you. And for the kids who have had their lives taken from them in terms of their physical health, their mental health, we're fighting for you. This is a issue that hits all parents. I'm a parent of two young kids. I see it. We need to do better for our kids. That's why we're going forward.
0: We've been speaking with Colorado Attorney General Phil Weiser. Thank you so much.
5: Appreciate the time.
1: Long droughts, flash floods, hurricanes. Scientists say human carbon emissions are making extreme weather like this more common and more severe. And the effects can show up in our health, too. As NPR's Duri Buscarin reports, researchers are looking at whether drought helped fuel a rare outbreak of yellow fever in Brazil a decade ago.
6: It started in the forests. Researchers, like the makers of this recording at the Moriki Project of Caratinga, noticed that endangered monkeys were dying by the hundreds. Before long, humans started to get sick, too.
7: It was the first case of urban yellow fever in about a century.
6: Jamie Caldwell is a Princeton ecologist who uses data models to understand how infectious disease spreads.
7: As there was deforestation in the Amazon, you would start to see the disease move southeastward because it was still circulating in the forest and occasionally getting into human populations on the edge.
6: There is a highly effective yellow fever vaccine, but because the virus is so rare in Brazilian cities, many people didn't get it. More than 740 people died between 2016 and 2018.
7: Really, nobody in the world should be dying of yellow fever.
6: Yellow fever is spread by mosquitoes, so floods can increase the risk of an outbreak because there's more standing water for the mosquitoes to live in. But Caldwell says Brazil's outbreak happened during a rare, once-in-a-century drought.
7: Drought, on the other hand, is counterintuitive because when it's really dry conditions, the mosquitoes can actually essentially dehydrate. We call it desiccate.
6: Fewer mosquitoes should mean fewer infections. But what Caldwell and her co-authors learned is that the drought made the mosquitoes and the monkeys they were biting move closer to urban areas, looking for small pools of water.
7: And oftentimes those locations of pooled water is near people. And so that could both concentrate the mosquitoes near people, and they also need to bite more frequently to avoid desiccation.
6: The mosquitoes were biting people more often to stay alive. The yellow fever vaccine is now a part of Brazil's regular schedule of childhood immunizations. But Caldwell says understanding the link between drought and infectious disease can help save lives. Unlike a flood, droughts develop slowly.
7: It can build over months or even years. And so that actually gives us a lot of lead time to get vaccines, for instance, and distribute them to the population where it's needed.
6: Caldwell says her findings also show how the health of the planet, wild animals, and humans are deeply entwined. Dari Buscarin, NPR News, Washington.

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1: From NPR News, this is All Things Considered. I'm Mary Louise Kelly.
2: And I'm Juana Summers. Among the biggest headaches for employers is people not showing up for work. Unexpected call-outs can cost companies tens of thousands of dollars a month, but what if you could cut down on absences? NPR's Andrea Hsu reports on a startup that's helping companies do just that.
3: Hello, welcome to McDonald's. How can I help you?
4: It's 10 a.m. and the drive-thru at a McDonald's in Morningside, Maryland is still humming.
3: The sausage, egg, and cheese McGriddle? You want to make it a meal?
4: Ever Velasquez Ramos has been at this job for about a month. It's his first job ever. He just graduated from high school, and so far, so good. The bosses like how personable he is.
3: All right, first window, please.
4: And he's been able to get here on time for all his shifts. Now, he doesn't have a car. Getting here by bus isn't easy. Some days he's able to catch a ride from a friend or family member, but
3: when no one's able to, I use Escalate.
4: Escalate, that's a startup that began piloting its employee support app at 7 McDonald's stores last year. It's the brainchild of Sienna Daniel and Sean Siegel. For years, the two ran nonprofits, helping unemployed and underemployed people gain work skills so they can find jobs and advance. And for years, they saw the same thing.
5: Opportunities might be there, but if they aren't stabilized and they don't have what they need to get to where they need to go, they didn't remain in the jobs.
4: Sean Siegel says the frontline workers he's met over the years really want to work. They need the paychecks. They may only be making minimum wage.
6: But it's the job they can get and they have right now, and it's the way they're supporting their families, so it's really important.
4: But too often, life gets in the way. A car breaks down. Childcare falls through. So with Escalate,
6: what we're really solving for is the lack of a safety net.
4: Last year, Escalate got a grant from the state of Maryland to run a pilot with a McDonald's franchise just outside Washington, D.C. The idea was to provide employees at their 7 restaurants last-minute help so they don't miss work. Uber vouchers for transportation problems, a grocery gift card if a worker is short on food, or a Visa gift card they could use to pay a family member or friend to watch their kids. Sienna Daniel found people like that arrangement.
5: They want the kids to be with someone that they know and that they're familiar with.
4: The McDonald's franchise knew call-outs were a problem, so Chief Operating Officer Amani Ford was all in from the start.
7: Having that app and having our employees make it to work has been crazy beneficial for us.
4: Ford hasn't calculated the exact cost of a missed shift, but industry-wide, it's estimated to be several hundred dollars per shift, and you can see why.
7: If we don't have that person there, that customer does not get service to the expectation that they think we should serve.
4: Customers encountering long lines sometimes just leave.
7: And then also the crew, people that work in the store are extra taxed, extra stressed. Now they have to do that person's job.
4: Or they have to pay someone overtime. For years, to avoid call-outs, Chantel Johnson, the franchise's HR manager, would step in herself.
8: A number of times I've just picked employees up. And that was just, you know, it's challenging because that keeps me from doing what I need to get done. But I realize how important it is to get these restaurants staffed.
4: Now, employees were initially skeptical of the app. No one was really using it. But then a winter storm hit. Snow turned to ice. Getting to work was a monumental challenge.
8: We were looking in the cameras. We could see people just, you know, footing it to work, just trying to make it to work.
4: Veronica Allman didn't want to miss a shift, but she rides an electric scooter to work.
9: I wouldn't have no way to work at all. I would have called off until, you know, the snow's melted, the ice is not there anymore.
4: Instead, Escalate helped get her an Uber, and she made it to work that day and the next day. 2 months ago, Allman was promoted. She's now a manager training new employees in the kitchen. For her, the safety net has been key.
9: I don't think no other job that I've worked at have ever went this far for their employees.
4: Now, Escalate's founders often get asked, won't people abuse these benefits? Sienna Daniel says it hasn't been an issue. They do have safeguards. The McDonald's employees get 3 requests a month, and if they still need help, Escalate connects them with a coach to talk through the problem and
5: to develop a plan for how they can achieve the goals that they have.
4: Maybe it's saving for a car. Maybe it's getting on SNAP. And it's all confidential.
5: They know that they can come and basically share anything, and it's not going anywhere.
4: The pilot recently ended, so the McDonald's franchise is now paying for this service. Escalate charges $250 a month for each store to use the app. And then there's the cost of the vouchers and gift cards. That's another couple hundred a month. Now, the startup is hoping to grow rapidly. They're talking with other McDonald's franchises and branching into retail and manufacturing.

0: We are the giant sloth head.
1: Our heated rivalry themed big gay Zamboni. It's called the Ice Melter.
2: So we're Elvis's pink Cadillac. We got one real Elvis and three impersonators.
3: That's Josh Meyerholtz, Eloise Hoatlin, and Blake Turner, illustrating exactly what makes this event a mix of race and art exhibit and block party. Several thousand Portlanders gathered this past weekend to see cars built out of wooden crates, fake fur, and all sorts of things.
4: We got a combination of hula hoops and irrigation pipe. The chassis is a 1979 Honda Odyssey.
3: John Nurse used those salvaged materials to create a giant purple dragon.
4: Well, my kid drew a picture, and then it was up to me to figure out how to build it, because how many times do you get to race a dragon down a volcano?
3: The Derby course runs down Portland's Mount Tabor, which is technically a defunct volcano. And as they compete for crowd favorite and best rookie, the cars can pick up some speed, even a recreation of the Flintstones car, or a giant deep-sea anglerfish with a bobbing disco ball. The Soapbox Derby became an American institution in the 1930s when a national championship launched in Ohio. It turned into a staple of mid-century childhood, showing up everywhere from Dennis the Menace to Bewitched.
5: I'll show him. I'll build a soapbox racer that'll beat his all to pieces.
6: I knew he could do it.
3: Those early fans might not know what to make of soapbox racers shaped like a giant sock or an exploding whale. But day drinking aside, Portland's event, for the most part, is similarly wholesome. Brittany England built one of two derby cars shaped like ice cream trucks.
7: It's always so much fun. There's so many people. The vibes are great. The energy's awesome.
3: It really is. Leia and Allie, whose parents asked we just use their first names, are only 11, but have been coming to the Derby for years.
8: I think it was last year. There was this car that had like a whole model of Portland on it. That was really cool.
9: Oh, yeah, that one. Yeah, that one was so cool.
3: The whole day is a show of engineering and creativity. It feels like a goofy party Portland throws for itself. And yes, there is a slight element of danger in subjecting yourself to the force of gravity, but the fire department is here, in a little red soapbox derby car, spraying the crowd with water. For NPR News, I'm Dina Pritchett in Portland, Oregon.
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0: It's All Things Considered from NPR News. I'm Mary Louise Kelly.
1: And I'm Juana Summers. Coming up, we visit a summer camp in New Hampshire.
0: The campers are children adopted from Kazakhstan, and they come to celebrate Kazakh culture.
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3: Live from NPR News in Culver City, California, I'm Dwayne Brown. U.S. service members and their families are concerned about conditions aboard some long-deployed warships at sea. From member station WHRO in Norfolk, Steve Walsh reports.
4: Families of sailors on USS Lincoln have reported food shortages and mental health issues after more than 200 days at sea. Former Navy Captain Sam Howard says his son told him supplies ran low on the ships of the USS Tripoli Amphibious Ready Group, which carries sailors and Marines, during the early months of the war with Iran.
5: The comment that he made was, you know, not knowing when you're going to get a break. It was really among the toughest things that he

0: experience.
1: The ships return to Japan in July. USS George Washington is now on its way to relieve USS Abraham Lincoln in the Middle East. For NPR News, I'm Steve Walsh.
2: Parts of Indiana and Ohio are dealing with the aftermath of severe flooding over the last week or so. Extreme rainfall is becoming more common in the Midwest, as we hear from NPR's Lauren Sommer.
3: Storms in the Midwest are getting stormier, you could say. The most extreme storms in the Great Lakes region are now dropping 45% more rain than they did back in the 1950s, according to the National Climate Assessment. That's due in large part because of climate change. A warmer atmosphere can hold more water vapor, which leads to more rainfall when big storms hit. That trend is expected to continue as the climate keeps warming. The federal government is now updating rainfall records nationwide. Cities can use that data to plan for future storms and build infrastructure that's more likely to withstand them. Lauren Sommer, NPR News.
2: Well, Spider-Man and The Odyssey continue to draw crowds to movie theaters as they top the weekend box office, while Paw Patrol, the Dino movie, and the end of Oak Street battled for a distant third. This is NPR News. President Trump says he's been in contact with North Korea's leader, Kim Jong-un. NPR's Tamara Keith tells us this comes as Trump scaled back military exercises this week with South Korea.
4: Hayden Panettiere lived much of her life in front of a camera. She first appeared in a commercial when she was 11 months old. When she was barely school-aged, she was already a regular on the soap opera One Life to Live. On the TV series Heroes, she played a high school cheerleader with healing powers and then went on to star in the series Nashville as rising country music sensation Juliet Barnes.
5: Remember my name.
4: Which earned her two Golden Globe nominations. Panettiere had recently released a memoir about life as a child star, her subsequent addictions and recovery, and her battle with postpartum depression. Her cause of death was not made public. She would have turned 37 this Friday. Anastasia Tsoukas, NPR News, New York.
2: The murder trial of hip-hop artist Tupac Shakur opened today in Las Vegas, nearly 30 years after his death. Prosecutors accused Dwayne Davis, a former gang leader, of orchestrating Shakur's death in 2016 and supplying the gun used in the murder. At one point, Davis was granted immunity in the case but was arrested in 2023. He's been in custody ever since. Davis is the only person still living who was in the car the night Shakur was killed. This is NPR News.

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1: 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I'm Juana Summers.
2: And I'm Mary Louise Kelly. An update now on an effort to break a logjam in the Middle East. Jared Kushner met with Israeli Prime Minister Benjamin Netanyahu today. Yesterday, the president's envoy, also son-in-law, held a rare meeting with Hamas officials in Egypt. Kushner is trying to save a U.S.-backed roadmap for post-war Gaza, a roadmap that Netanyahu has already publicly rejected. NPR's Daniel Estrin is following this from Tel Aviv. Hey, Daniel.
3: Hi, Mary Louise.
2: Hey, so it might be helpful just to begin with the roadmap that Kushner is in the region trying to advance. What is it?
3: It's this huge plan for post-war Gaza with all kinds of details. But the bottom line is it wants Hamas to stop ruling Gaza and to transfer power to a new Palestinian governing committee. It wants to get an international stabilization force of foreign troops led by a U.S. general to get them into Gaza. Mm-hmm. But the main points of contention between Israel and Hamas are these. The plan calls for Hamas to disarm and for Israel to withdraw from the parts of Gaza that it still occupies. Now, Trump's Board of Peace put out this 15-point roadmap a few weeks ago, and the roadmap says that this would happen in stages, that Hamas would disarm bit by bit, and that Israel would withdraw its troops bit by bit. Mm-hmm. But Netanyahu came out and said he rejected that roadmap, and he said all disarmament of Hamas would have to be completed first before a single soldier moves from Gaza. So that's the background to this visit. Kushner's in the region to meet with both sides and try to make sure things are back on track.
2: Yeah, and just figure out the sequencing here. And as we said, he has now met with Netanyahu. He's also met with Hamas. So both sides here, are things looking like they might get back on track?
3: Well, if you read the statement from the Board of Peace, they'd like you to think that things are getting back on track. But I think things seem very far from settled, especially when you talk about the sequencing of who does what and when. An Israeli official was speaking anonymously to me to talk about the closed door meeting with Kushner today, offering their take on the meeting. And some of it seems to contradict the original roadmap. Like, for instance, saying that Hamas weapons would have to be destroyed by a U.S. general instead of put in storage with a new Palestinian committee, which was the original idea. And then there was another claim that the Israelis made that has caused quite a stir. The Israeli official speaking to me claimed that Kushner and Netanyahu agreed that Israel would continue its targeted assassinations of people in Gaza who were involved in the Hamas attack on Israel October 7th, 2023. But then another source later walked that back. A source briefed on the matter said, actually, no, Netanyahu made it clear that Israel would continue those targeted killings, and Kushner made it clear he opposes that. So all of these statements that came out of the meeting today seem to have muddied the waters instead of clearing much up.
2: It does sound like it's muddied the waters. So is Kushner going to go home with any progress on his plans for Gaza?
3: That remains to be seen. I think it's clear to everyone that Netanyahu has his own considerations at home. He's running for re-election, and it's really hard for him to be seen as giving any concessions to Hamas. He also can't afford to give Kushner a trip home empty-handed. So Israel did make a kind of gesture. It said, well, there will be no reconstruction anywhere in Gaza until Hamas fully disarms, but it has agreed to sanitation projects for public health. And maybe that's the kind of vague language that Israel needs to quietly live with some quiet progress on reconstruction or rehabilitation in Gaza. We'll have to see.
2: NPR's Daniel Estrin in Tel Aviv. Thanks, Daniel.
3: You're welcome.
4: Tomorrow is primary day in Florida. Voters in Southwest Florida will decide who should replace Congressman Byron Donald. He is running for governor. It's considered a safe Republican seat, but the GOP primary has garnered a fair amount of attention. That is in part because of the 10 Republicans in the primary, and only a few of them have local ties. NPR political reporter Maham Javed joins us to discuss this race. Hey there.
5: Hi.
4: Okay, this seems really unusual to me. Of the 10 candidates in this Republican primary, only a few have local ties. What's going on there?
5: So, yeah, it's a really diverse cast of characters, and most of them aren't actually from Florida. They say they moved to Florida for the weather, because they had a family home there, or for its conservative values. But there's a lot of tension between local candidates and those from out of state, and the transplants are being accused of carpetbagging, which is when someone moves to another state for power or influence.
4: Have the candidates responded to that accusation?
5: Yeah, I was just in the district and posed that question to several. Here's how some of them responded when I asked them what they thought of the term.
6: Carpetbagger? Whatever, I don't use that term. I think a lot of people very clearly moved here, it seems like 5 minutes ago, to run for Byron's seat, knowing it was going to be open. So I moved here before anyone knew that seat was going to be open.
7: I'd rather be named a carpetbagger that's making a difference than someone that was born and raised here and has millions that hasn't done anything for the district. Shame on you.
8: They call us snowbirds.
9: Yeah.
8: So I've been snowbirding for 8 years. So like 8 months down here, 4 months on the Detroit River.
5: That was John Strand, who moved to Florida from California in recent years, Ola Hawatmi, who previously ran for Congress in New York, and Linda Sawyer, who previously ran in Michigan.
4: Okay, so not only did some of them recently relocate to Florida, but some also ran for Congress elsewhere?
5: Yeah, in fact, the primary has two candidates, Catalina Lauf, a former Trump administration official, and Jim Oberweis, a former state lawmaker, who have run against each other before in Illinois. The primary also has former congressmen from North Carolina and New York. One of those congressmen, Chris Collins, was in prison for insider trading until President Trump gave him a pardon. And John Strand, who we heard from earlier, also got a pardon for his involvement in the Jan 6th Capitol riot.
4: I mean, look, multiple pardons, multiple former members of Congress. This is quite the primary. And since it's considered a safe Republican seat, whoever emerges is likely to win the seat. So I do want to ask you about the voters. What do they think of this carpetbagging element?
5: Yeah, I spoke to a bunch of people and none of them seem to care about the fact that those candidates are from out of state. Many of the voters themselves are transplants, so in a way, maybe out-of-state candidates are reflective of Southwest Florida. What voters do care about is that these candidates are as socially conservative as the community. Listen to Therese Wilkinson, who lives in Fort Myers.
10: The reason I wouldn't vote for a couple of them, some of the ones who are coming from Illinois, New York, they're just not as socially conservative as I am, as a lot of other Floridians are. So I don't trust that they're going to represent my values.
4: Last question here. I mean, I have to ask you about the Trump factor. So many Republican primaries are hinging on Trump's support. How does he factor in here?
5: Well, most of these Republicans were hoping to get Trump's endorsement, and just Thursday, one got it. It went to Catalina Lauf, the former Trump administration official, but she got it just a handful of days before the election. Early voting has already started, and she's having to work really hard to let people know that she's been endorsed. I also think it's really interesting that most of these candidates are from different parts of the country, but they all felt that Southwest Florida was where they could find a home in Trump's Republican Party.
4: NPR's Maham Javed, thank you.
5: Thank you.

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1: If a felon is sentenced to 50 years in prison, can he get it reduced because it's cruel and unusual punishment? The court debated that question in the case of the convict's confinement. I'm Curtis Howard with today's Point of Law.

Hugo Carpenter was in his mid-30s when he was tried and convicted for an atrocious crime. He might well have gotten the death sentence had his victim died, but the young woman survived. Barely. The jury had no problem finding him guilty. The trial court sentenced him to life, with no recommendation for a minimum term. The State Review Board set his imprisonment at 50 years, and Hugo began doing his time in prison. But his well-to-do mother couldn't believe her boy had done anything really wrong. She saw an attorney about it. She said, "I know Hugo's hot-headed and temperamental, but he's really sorry for what he did, and I'm sure he's learned his lesson. He's already been in custody for 3 years. Isn't there some way you can get him out, at least on parole or probation?" The attorney said, "I've seen the record, Mrs. Carpenter. There isn't a chance you can get Hugo released now, but I'll agree 50 years is a stiff sentence. We just might be able to get some time knocked off it." So he appealed the case to a higher court and said, "Your Honor, the United States Constitution prohibits cruel and unusual punishment. The law says this is something that involves the unnecessary and wanton infliction of pain, or that is grossly disproportionate to the severity of the crime. A 50-year sentence for a man of 35 is, in effect, a life sentence, which usually applies only to murder. Hugo's sentence should be reduced." The state's attorney said, "This man has admitted committing this crime, for which he was found guilty. The U.S. Supreme Court has said that there is no constitutional right of a convicted person to be released before the end of the sentence ordered for him. Hugo should remain in jail for his full term. Would you reduce this convict's confinement?" We'll return with a verdict in a moment.

If a felon is convicted to 50 years in prison, can he get it reduced as cruel and unusual punishment? No, said a federal court. There is nothing here to show the punishment was out of touch with prevailing national standards at the time of his sentencing. There is no evidence that Hugo was subjected to wanton pain grossly disproportionate to his crime. His 50-year sentence must stand. It's a point of law.

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0: 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I'm Mary Louise Kelly.
1: And I'm Juana Summers. Young adults are struggling to find affordable housing. A group of Gen Z women in Washington found cheap rent in an unexpected community, living with nuns. But now that home is closing. NPR's Windsor Johnston reports.
2: On the front porch of Anne Montgomery House in Northeast D.C., Sister Diane Roach thinks back to when she started the home. By nightfall, she'll lock the doors for the last time.
3: I'm 76, and something inside me just said this is it.
2: For 10 years, the house has given young women an affordable place to live while studying and launching careers in one of the nation's most expensive cities. Because the sisters own the home, they could offer rooms for well below market rent.
3: The stipend for a PhD is something like $700 a month. How are you supposed to support yourself on that? How do you live?
2: But affordability is only part of what the sisters wanted to offer. Residents cook meals, share dinner most nights, and gather each morning for a brief reflection. 23-year-old Abigail Bowman moved in after she landed a fellowship.
4: The financial component was large, but I think beyond that, I wouldn't have been able to live in the environment that DC was in with the work that I was doing if I didn't have that community aspect as well.
2: Mary Gardner was 24 when she found the house through a former resident while interning on Capitol Hill.
5: She's like, oh, you have to reach out to Sister Diane. There are these hip social justice sisters, and they have this intentional living community. I was like, great, social justice, perfect.
2: After draining days at work, Gardner says she would go home and vent to Sister Claire.
5: I would go off, and she'd just nod, and then she'd be like, but, and she'd find a silver lining. She's like our silver lining queen.
2: Their search for affordable housing reflects a broader challenge facing young adults across the country. Ingringold Ellen is a housing professor at New York University.
6: They're just starting out in the labor market. They haven't had a chance to get their footing.
2: Many young workers cope with high rents by living with roommates, moving back home, or taking on long commutes. Ellen says pricing them out of major cities can stunt economic development.
6: If cities don't accommodate a variety of different housing types, it's going to make it very difficult for them to attract workers.
2: As the sun sets over Anne Montgomery House, current and former residents stream through the front door for one last celebration. Everyone gathers in the kitchen eating and reminiscing as a group sings along with an acoustic guitar. Later, Roach leads everyone in a traditional Greek circle dance in the living room. Bowman, who came back for the farewell party, says Roach will be hard to forget.
4: She definitely has the most moxie of any person I think I've ever met in my entire life.
2: As the evening winds down, Roach gathers everyone into a small prayer corner where she and the residents began each morning for the past decade. They sing hymns and read biblical passages. After tonight, Roach will move into an apartment where she'll live alone. She laughs, thinking about the things she won't miss.
3: I will not mind having everything stay where I put it and not having to wonder, where is the top to this? Where'd everything go?
2: Then her thoughts turn to what she's leaving behind.
3: Honestly, I think my apartment is not going to be home. I think home for me has to include community.
2: Now, Roach will have to figure out what home looks like somewhere else. Windsor Johnston, NPR News, Washington.
0: Every summer, for more than 20 years, families of children adopted from Kazakhstan have gathered at a New Hampshire summer camp to celebrate Kazakh culture. Iman Moyn of New Hampshire Public Radio joined them for a traditional meal.
7: Dozens of people chat and chop vegetables next to a large metal cauldron called a kazan as it heats cooking oil over a campfire. They are preparing a traditional dish from Kazakhstan known as pilau in Kazakh, or plov in Russian.
8: So we've got, well, rice, carrots, onions, beef, garlic, salt, pepper, and a lot of love.
7: That's Dan Goldberg, whose daughter is adopted from Kazakhstan. He's overseeing meal prep for a feast fit for nearly 40 people. It's an annual tradition at Jai Lao, a week-long summer camp focused on Kazakh heritage that takes place every year in the Lakes region of New Hampshire. The campers are mostly American families with white parents and Gen Z children adopted from Kazakhstan. Kazakhstan is in Central Asia. It was part of the Soviet Union until 1991 and now shares its northern border with Russia and its eastern border with China. It has a population of 20 million people and is about the size of Argentina. The camp is run by the nonprofit Kazakh Aul of the U.S. It helps children with ties to Kazakhstan learn more about their culture and build community.
3: I was the only person adopted from Kazakhstan in my school. Nobody knew where it was. I have to explain to adults all the time where it is on a map.
7: Sara Remler came to the U.S. as an infant from Almaty, Kazakhstan in 2001.
3: And here, you don't have to explain any of that. You don't have to... Everybody knows where Kazakhstan is. You don't have to explain anything about who you are or where you come from or why you don't look like your parents.
7: The camp began when Remler and the other adoptees were children. It had classes on Kazakh language, music, and dance. Adoption from Kazakhstan was at its peak in the 2000s. Around 6,000 Kazakh children came to the U.S. before adoptions dropped off in 2012 when international regulations made the process harder. Now, the adoptees from the early aughts have become adults. The camp feels like a family reunion. Rosie Valancourt, who is now 29, was adopted from Kazakhstan as a child. The camp inspired her to connect with her heritage, and now she's found her birth mother.
9: I randomly, in high school, got a phone call, and it was from my birth mother's sister, who only speaks Russian, and I couldn't understand her. I had to find this translator.
7: Valancourt ended up double majoring in Russian and education in college.
9: Because I think that's the hardest part when you're adopted is, like, you sometimes feel lost when you're an American family, and so this is what I was able to do to kind of connect to my culture.
7: While Russian is considered the lingua franca in Kazakhstan's urban centers, Kazakh, a Turkic language, is the official post-Soviet state language. I got to hear both.
10: Can you say, like, hi, my name is Rosie in Russian?
9: Privyet, minya zovut Rosie.
10: Could you say, hello, my name is Sara?
9: Yeah. Minyan Atom Sara.
8: Actually, we need the onions first.
7: Back at the campfires while the beef is cooking, people slice trays of dough for another classic Kazakh food, barsak, or fried dough.
11: To me, it's sort of like a beignet if we had powdered sugar and sprinkled it all over it.
7: Maddie Goldberg was also adopted from Kazakhstan as a young child. Now an adult, she wields an improvised frying basket made of a colander taped to sticks.
12: We are frying the barsak. We have the oil, and it takes a while, which is a lot. And then we take the pizza dough, but we slide it down the side so that there's no splashing. We let it fry, and then we just flip it so that it's fried on both sides.
7: Once the massive trays of pilau and barsak are placed on picnic tables, Rosie Valancourt and the other campers begin their long-awaited feast.
9: For me, it's the once a year I have this food, and it tastes like home. Right. So I was adopted at the age of 4, so I do remember a little bit more of the food. And American food is so different.
7: Now that the initial child campers are mostly in their 20s, they're stepping up and managing the camp's present and future. Valancourt is optimistic that there will be a new generation of child campers someday.
9: Eventually, I'm hoping, you know, in the years to come, like, we'll start having kids. And so that'll be the future of this camp.
7: For NPR News, I'm Iman Muin in New Hampshire.
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18: In Los Angeles, I'm Kai Rizdahl. It is Monday today, the 17th of August. Good as it always is to have you along, everybody. Well, here we are. Deep into summer, Labor Day sales are practically around the corner. Back-to-school shopping is either happening or done, depending on when school starts, wherever you are. This is true. I saw a Halloween display at my local hardware store this weekend. And do not blink, because retailers are going to start hitting us with Black Friday and then holiday sales any day now. A passing familiarity with the way this economy works will tell you that the common theme through all of the above is the American consumer, how we're feeling, how we're doing, what we're spending, and what we can afford. As we learned last week, consumer sentiment fell in the early part of the month for the first time in 3 months. Retail sales, we told you this, they were down in July. And oh, by the way, the average price of a gallon of regular gas is $4.06. That's almost a record for this late in the year. So, about those consumers and how they're doing, here's Marketplace's Mitchell Hartman.
19: A lot of economic warning signs were flashing red after the sharp pullback in consumers' retail spending in July. But, points out Jeffrey Roach at LPL Financial,
20: you know, this is 1 month report and you had pretty strong numbers throughout the year.
19: However, Roach admits some categories of discretionary spending have started to weaken.
20: Hotel occupancy rates, TSA throughput, because travel's a leading indicator for how consumers feel.
19: The job market has also weakened, and wage gains have started to fall behind overall inflation, says Joanne Hsu, director of the University of Michigan surveys.
21: Only 8% of consumers believe that their income growth is going to exceed inflation. That's really not very many people at all. What we're seeing is that consumers are expecting to be squeezed. They're not anticipating anything catastrophic.
19: And what that means going forward is probably that consumer spending doesn't fall off a cliff, but it doesn't rebound to stronger levels from earlier this year either. Dana Peterson is chief economist at the Conference Board.
22: Consumers, yes, they are spending, but they're starting to spend less. And the things they are spending the most on are things that they need. And if they do spend on discretionary items, it's on the cheap.
19: The Conference Board asks consumers about their plans to buy stuff over the next 6 months.
22: So in terms of big ticket items like cars and furniture, that sort of thing, most people are saying maybe.
19: And consumers are cutting their spending on discretionary services as the cost of more necessary ones like medical care, insurance, and utilities keeps rising.
22: Streaming and internet is pretty high on the services that people continue to spend on, whereas movies are lower. It costs more to take a family out, a family of four, to the movies. It's like $100 at least.
19: And she says that could be before you even hit the popcorn and candy counter. I'm Mitchell Hartman for Marketplace.
18: Wall Street today, unenthusiastic is a word one might use. We will have the details when we do the numbers.

0: Okay, from one giant economy that's looking a little bit shaky, that would be us, to the next. Data out today from the world's second largest economy, that'd be China, shows things are slowing down there, especially when it comes to, wait for it, consumers and their spending. Marketplace's Sabri Benishore has that one.
1: Overall investment in the Chinese economy, by one measure, shrank by 6.7% in a year.
2: We haven't seen anything like that outside of COVID.
1: Logan Wright is a partner at Rhodium Group and author of the upcoming book, Broken China.
2: Household consumption appears to be weakening pretty significantly, and that reflects the weakness in China's employment and income growth at this point.
1: Growth and income in China are very uneven, Wright says.
2: They have been focused on advanced technologies, which are capital intensive.
1: Great for robots, literally. Industrial robot production shot up 30% in a year. Not as great for regular folks. Some of these economic problems are part of a long and painful hangover from China's housing bubble, which is still weighing on people. Jennifer Lee is senior economist at BMO Capital Markets.
3: You know, just like here, right? If your home, which is your biggest asset, continues to lose value, you know, month after month after month, it's going to sort of continue to hurt your confidence. You know, it's like, you know what, do I really need to go out and spend more? Do I need to travel that much?
1: The thing that inflated that housing bubble in the first place hasn't fully gone away. All the industrial capacity that blew up, fueled by subsidies and cheap credit, is still there. Sometimes on life support, but still there, says Wright. And it is still making stuff and looking for somewhere to sell it.
2: But there's no domestic demand. So you end up exporting
1: at very, very low prices. China's exports have exploded 24% in a year, despite tariffs.
4: The reason that's a problem is China's a very, very large economy.
1: Jay Shambaugh is an economics professor at George Washington University.
4: It's the largest manufacturing economy in the world. And if it is depending on the rest of the world for growth, that's something that starts to displace economic activity in other places.
1: Cheap goods can help consumers around the world, but can also wipe out competing industries around the world. So China's exporting more goods, and with them, problems. In New York, I'm Sabri Benishore for Marketplace.

0: One way you measure the health of any given economy is by its gross domestic product, GDP. GDP is now without its critics, though, which is why a column in Bloomberg Opinion the other day caught my eye. The headline on the thing was, "Why GDP is the greatest of all time of economic statistics." Allison Schrager had the byline. She is also a senior fellow at the Manhattan Institute. Ms. Schrager, welcome to the program. Good to have you on.
1: Thanks for having me.
0: So, what is it that you like about GDP?
1: No statistic is perfect. A statistic is by definition an estimate. It leaves some things out. But, you know, it pretty much is a very good gauge of the health of an economy, if it's growing, if it's becoming more productive. And, you know, because it includes so many things, it's probably the most complete, incomplete economic statistic we have.
0: All right. I'm going to dig in a little bit, but I guess, and I probably should have started with this question. Why do you feel the need to defend it?
1: You know, it's always been a lot of hate. And people have legitimate gripes with it. It doesn't really account for inequality. It doesn't account for leisure. It doesn't account for a stay-at-home mom who does work very hard. But it's now also getting a lot more criticism from the right. In J.D. Vance's book, he criticizes it for not accounting for the fact that strawberries are nicer in Japan. Again, it's not perfect. And I think just as we're trying new economic policies that might sort of lower growth, I think we're going to see a lot more hate on GDP. But we have these consistent statistics that tell us how we're doing across time, how we compare to other countries. And that's going to be super important for accountability.
0: Well, let's keep going with that accountability thing and the idea that we are now trying different economic policies, one of which, as you point out in this piece, are tariffs and the president's decisions to double and triple and quadruple, frankly, down on tariffs that will lower economic growth. And your point is that once those tariffs and those policies start to bite, GDP will be a mechanism by which voters can hold politicians accountable. Is that the deal?
1: Yeah, I mean, to one extent, I mean, I think they said it in Poland when they're doing their economic reforms, you can break a thermometer, but you still have the fever. I mean, people are going to notice if their quality of life is going down, no matter what statistics we use. But this was an early indication about how our policies are doing. And with policies like tariff or reduced trade in general, they not only show up immediately in terms of just less trade, which is, you know, net exports is a part of our GDP, but also productivity over the long run.
0: There's also this idea that GDP doesn't necessarily, while it gives a very good macro picture, it doesn't tell you how any individual person or even group of people is doing, right? So it's sort of, there's a forest for the trees kind of thing here.
1: Yeah, as I said, it's certainly not perfect. It doesn't sort of, it wouldn't account for sort of, say, discrimination in an economy. Of course, arguably, discrimination does lower GDP, too. It doesn't account for inequality. You could have a very unequal economy, but if the top 1% is getting crazy rich, that would potentially have high GDP, too. It's not meant to do everything, but it does a pretty darn good job for what it does do.
0: There is, of course, and you point this out in the piece, I guess the United Nations came up with some commission and you know, came up with this new, like, 30-point measuring thing with four different groups. You don't like that? Too much data? What's the deal?
1: Yeah, I mean, this is the problem. Every economy, every culture puts values on different things. But what we need is something we can compare across all these different countries. So they ended up with, you know, this dashboard of dozens of different metrics. And that also allows politicians to pick and choose to say, hey, well, growth is down, but, you know, inequality is lower. Or, you know, we're less productive than other countries, but, you know, we have more leisure. So I think that sort of demonstrated the beauty of GDP, which is it may be incomplete, but it is still near perfect.
0: One imagines that since we've been doing a version of GDP, which used to be called GNP, we've been doing it since like 1930, whatever. One imagines it's reasonably safe.
1: I think so. I think it is notable that, you know, it's getting hate on both sides now. But again, you know, politicians also hate to be held accountable.
0: Allison Schrager, senior fellow at the Manhattan Institute, also a columnist at Bloomberg Opinion. Allison, thanks a lot for your time. I appreciate it.
1: Thanks for having me.

0: expectations for most people, probably, when they go to their mailboxes every day, their actual USPS mailboxes, they're probably pretty low. There's maybe a couple of random advertising flyers, retail catalogs, somehow, still, sometimes. A bill or two, sure, but also increasingly, mail addressed to unfamiliar businesses. A mistake sometimes, but other times, it's fraud. And in Colorado, it's a significant problem, with the number of complaints about fake business registrations growing every single year. Lee Patterson reports now on the mysterious business mail turning up in Coloradans' mailboxes.
1: Jarrett Taylor lives on a quiet suburban street in Longmont, a small city north of Denver, with his wife and kids and three dogs.
2: How are you?
3: Hey, good. How are you?
2: Lee.
3: Come on in.
1: This is also where several businesses are located, at least according to the U.S. Mail.
4: This is VervTech LLC, JJR Goods LLC, Dynamic Down LLC, and that's
1: more than a dozen letters from credit card companies and shipping companies offering their services to these new businesses. He sometimes opens this mail to check if any have credit cards with his name on them. Then
4: usually they just go straight into the recycling can. It's a little overwhelming at times.
1: Taylor first noticed the mail last summer. The businesses are registered with Colorado's Secretary of State by unknown people to his home address.
4: I can't exactly tell what they want other than either to harass us or try to get money out of us.
1: So far, Taylor hasn't lost any money, but he's still worried. There's no way to know how many seemingly fake businesses are registered to Colorado addresses. In one recent high-profile example, a family in a small Colorado town discovered hundreds of businesses registered to their home. In another, thousands were located at a Denver office building. For the homeowners, this is a nuisance that can be part of a much bigger problem, like fraudsters using business registration to appear legitimate when stealing money from people.
5: Fraudsters are finding all sorts of ways to trick people. A big one is they actually register a business, and they can point people to their registered business.
1: That's how Colorado Attorney General Phil Weiser described the problem to a Denver TV station in May. He had just announced a slew of lawsuits targeting fraudulent companies linked to everything from cryptocurrency to romance scams. The problem of business fraud took off during the COVID-19 pandemic. A couple of years later, Colorado formed a working group to address it.
6: They are created to victimize. They are created to steal. They are created to hide in the shadows.
1: Greg Wirch is a special agent with the U.S. Department of Homeland Security and was a working group member. Back then, during one of its meetings, he said that the people behind these shell companies aren't worried about getting caught.
6: And they can simply create a new shell for a buck here in Colorado in under 30 seconds.
1: Since then, some security measures for business registration have been put in place. The price to register a business is now up to $50. Meanwhile, complaints about fraud are growing. More than 11,000 have been filed since the complaint system was created 3 years ago.
7: Honestly, we were expecting a lot fewer complaints to be filed.
1: Colorado Secretary of State Jenna Griswold oversees the complaint system.
7: So this program, I think, has been very much successful.
1: But going through the complaint process doesn't always make the problem go away. Jarrett Taylor of Longmont has reported the fraud at his address to the Secretary of State's office.
4: They sent a piece of mail that says we've marked these business accounts as fraudulent and they can't be used anymore.
1: He's also frozen his credit and changed all of his passwords just in case. But the strange mail just keeps coming for those old businesses and new ones.
4: And that's kind of where we are. I just have to keep reporting them.
1: Taylor is trying to accept the situation, adding, this is just what life is now. In Denver, I'm Lee Patterson for Marketplace.

0: 2025 was another exceptionally challenging year.
1: But this year is going to be different, right? First, though, let's do the numbers. Dow Industrial's off 272 today, about a half percent, 53,459. The NASDAQ down 84 points, 0.3%, 26,644. The S&P 500 down 40 points, about a half percent, 77.45. Mitchell was telling us about the state of the consumer economy. Well, here you go. Procter & Gamble, maker of Bounty paper towels, Tide detergent, Pantene hair products, decreased 1%. Competitor Colgate-Palmolive, which owns Fabuloso Cleaners, Hill's Pet Food, and I thought this was independent, actually, Tom's of Maine Toothpaste, declined 1.9% on the day. Newell Brands makes Graco baby products, Rubbermaid storage totes, and Sharpie markers, plunged 3.2% on the day. Sabri was telling us about China. The Chinese hotel conglomerate H World Group Limited reported earnings today. They're based in Shanghai, one of the world's biggest hotel chains, 1.3 million rooms. Their depository receipts soared 11.3% on the day. Bonds down. Yield on the 10-year T-note rose 4.73%. More on bonds coming up at the end of the program. See how I teased that? More on bonds. Keeping you around. 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

0: This is Marketplace. I'm Kai Rizdahl. The S&P 500, regular listeners to this program, I believe, know, is a stock market index, specifically an index of 500 of the biggest companies in this economy. Just like it sounds, it's 500 companies, not 499, not 501. And as it happens, there's an opening. Two members of the S&P 500 are merging, so it will come to pass tomorrow that Reddit will join the index. Marketplace's Samantha Fields, explain how that all works.
1: Reddit started two decades ago with a $100,000 investment. Today, it's worth more than $30 billion, which is one reason it's eligible to join the S&P 500.
2: I think it's important to say that the S&P 500 is not mechanically the 500 largest companies in America.
1: Greg Stoller at Boston University's Questrom School of Business says there are four major criteria a company needs to meet to qualify for the index. First, it has to be worth more than $22.7 billion.
2: Second qualification is it has to be liquid enough that investors can realistically buy and sell the shares. Third is it has to be established enough,
1: meaning it has to have been publicly traded for at least a year.
2: And the biggest one of the four is it has to be profitable enough.
1: Reddit checks all of those boxes. Eric Zitzowitz at Dartmouth College says getting selected to join is a pretty big deal for a company.
3: A lot of stock investing is happening via index funds.
1: And a lot of those funds track the S&P 500.
3: So if a stock gets added to that index, they pretty much have to buy the stock in order to track the index.
1: That's why companies tend to get a bump in their stock price when it's announced they're joining the S&P. Robin Greenwood at Harvard Business School says it's usually not huge, maybe 5-10%, but
4: multiplying that times the billions of dollars of your stock price, that's real money.
1: Beyond that initial bump, he says economists have tried to quantify the financial benefits of being included in the index.
4: The jury's out a little bit on that question.
1: But ultimately, he says joining the S&P 500 is not going to dramatically change a business's value long term. I'm Samantha Fields for Marketplace.

0: oil is, as we have talked about a number of times, the global commodity. And the president's war with Iran has squeezed both oil producers and oil users downstream of the wellhead and of refineries. For this next story, though, we go elsewhere in the petrochemical world, and we are going to do it via the U.S. Gulf Coast and the natural gas industry and the increased profitability, thanks to the president's war, of a derivative product we all use pretty much every day. Marketplace's Elizabeth Trovall has that one.
1: Plastic plants, petroleum pipelines, and a bustling seaport converge in this industrial corridor. Here in Pasadena, Texas, southeast of Houston, rail cars move petrochemical products like plastic pellets.
2: There's this thing called the petrochemical crescent.
1: Jesse Thompson is a Houston-based economist with the Dallas Fed who says that corridor runs from Corpus Christi into Louisiana, roughly 500 miles.
2: Then there's just this massive slew of interconnected chemical facilities that make a huge portion of the basic chemicals and chemical compounds that are then processed further in the United States to make plastics of every stripe.
1: This part of the U.S. became a major plastics producer in part because of cheap and abundant natural gas, much of it piped down from the Permian Basin. Natural gas has ethane, which is used to make the plastic polyethylene.
2: And that's like the bread and butter thing of Houston is those plastic pellets. And then they go on rail cars and they either are railed to a facility for processing or, in the case of Houston, more often just moved over to the port and loaded on a boat.
1: The plastics industry has been shaken up by the onset of the war, and not necessarily in a bad way. Just 6 months ago, Peter Vanacker, CEO of Houston-based plastics company LyondellBasell, described a difficult market in an earnings call.
3: 2025 was another exceptionally challenging year.
1: Then war broke out. Here's Vanacker again, just a couple weeks ago.
3: The global disruption in the petrochemical markets from the conflict in the Middle East impacted production. It also led to substantially improved earnings.
1: The company reported high margins from polyethylene.
4: Polyethylene is a polymer. It is widely used globally in packaging applications.
1: Harrison Jacoby is an analyst with ICIS.
4: Your milk jugs, that's high-density polyethylene, stretch and shrink film used for packaging applications.
1: He says before the war, China had been ramping up its polyethylene production, leading to an oversupplied market. And lower oil prices also dragged down prices.
4: Margins got very narrow, very thin in Q4 because of those really lower oil prices. And again, that was the outlook up until, late February of this year when the U.S.-Iran conflict started.
1: When the Strait of Hormuz closed, polyethylene prices soared, and a lot of that plastic was held up in the Middle East. Plus, crude oil prices went up, which is how a lot of producers make polyethylene. But in the U.S., we make polyethylene from natural gas. Jesse Tiarina is with S&P Global Energy.
5: Because of this phenomena called shale gas, the U.S. producers are really blessed with some of the lowest

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1: This final note on the way out today, in which, once again, we bring the bond market to your attention. I know this is a couple of times in the past week or so, but you are not going to want to sleep on the long end of the yield curve. The 30-year Treasury, the yield on which hit today 5.31%, the highest it's been since 2007. Pick your own adventure as to why ever-increasing piles of government debt, all that AI borrowing that's happening, markets being a little concerned about the Fed, or maybe all three. Amir Babawi, Caitlin Esch, John Gordon Noyakar, Steve Mullis, and Stephanie Seek are the Marketplace editing staff. Kelly Silvera is the news director. And I'm Kai Rizdahl. We will see you tomorrow, everybody. This is APM.
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0: it might be the first time that we've heard Luigi Mangione admit to the killing in this case. For some of his supporters, they've just understood that it was him and that they were supporting him because they saw his action as the actions of a vigilante.
1: I'm Zolan Cano Youngs. 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
2: Live from NPR News in Culver City, California, I'm Dwayne Brown. The deadline to establish peace talks between the U.S. and Iran expired today with no negotiations plan. Oil prices, they're up again as the dispute over the vital Strait of Hormuz shipping channel remains. NPR's Jane Arath has the latest.
3: The U.S. and Iran signed a memorandum of understanding in June that called for reaching a final agreement in 60 days. There have been mediation attempts by other countries, but no U.S.-Iranian negotiations since then. Iran says the U.S. isn't serious about negotiating. President Trump has threatened new sanctions against Iran over their restrictions on the Strait of Hormuz. While the June agreement called for the U.S. to begin removing its naval blockade and Iran to allow transit through the key waterway within 30 days, neither of those have happened either. The ceasefire was broken in July with attacks by both the U.S. and Iran. Jane Arath, NPR News, Amman.
2: In New York, the state murder trial of Luigi Mangione has been postponed indefinitely. He pleaded guilty last week to stalking and killing an insurance healthcare executive from member station WNYC. Samantha Max reports.
4: Mangione was scheduled to stand trial next month on state murder and weapons possession charges. The Manhattan

0: District Attorney's Office accused him of killing UnitedHealthcare CEO Brian Thompson. But then Mangione pleaded guilty to stalking charges in a separate federal case last week. He admitted to following Thompson to New York City and killing him. Now, Mangione's defense team is asking a state judge to throw out the remaining charges. They say it would violate his rights to keep prosecuting the case after he pleaded guilty. The Manhattan DA's office says it will fight that request.
1: You are listening to NPR News. For 10 years, young women in Washington, D.C. have found affordable housing in a unique way, living with nuns. Now the community is closing, as we hear from NPR's Windsor Johnston.
2: Current and former residents filled the Ann Montgomery House for one last celebration. Sister Diane Roach helped create the community. And tonight, she'll lock the doors for the last time.
3: I'm 76, and something inside me just said this is it.
2: The Society of the Sacred Heart owns the house, allowing rooms to rent for about $500 a month. 23-year-old Abigail Bowman moved in when she began a fellowship.
4: The financial component was large, but I wouldn't have been able to live in the environment that D.C. was in with the work that I was doing if I didn't have that community aspect as well.
2: According to the rental platform Zumper, a one-bedroom apartment averages about $2,200 in D.C. Windsor Johnston, NPR News, Washington.
1: The consumer advocacy group Public Citizen says President Trump has appointed 57 officials worth at least $100 million during his second term. Those jobs include 17 ambassadors and at least 40 top senior White House officials. The group says that's four times the combined total of the last three presidents. George W. Bush and Joe Biden both had five members worth $100 million or more, while Obama had just three. This is NPR.

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1: From the New York Times, I'm Zolan Cano Youngs, filling in as host. This is The Daily. In the 2 years since a masked man shot and killed a healthcare executive, the national spotlight has turned to one primary suspect, Luigi Mangione.
2: Newly released video of the moment, prosecutors say Luigi Mangione gunned down United Healthcare CEO Brian.
3: In that notebook, though, apparently there's multiple notes, writings from Mangione, as well as other notes.
4: Mounting evidence collected by investigators continue to link 26-year-old Luigi Mangione to the murder.
1: The overwhelming evidence has pointed to his guilt. And the question on most minds has been, what might the defense of one of the most famous murder suspects in America look like?
5: A lot of anticipation and a line of people outside federal court in New York City today.
1: On Friday, in a single hearing, we got our first glimpse at an answer. One that appears to include a full-throated embrace of his guilt. Today, my colleagues Benjamin Weiser and Harubi Metko on the risky defense strategy of Luigi Mangione. And why an admission of guilt might be his best bet. It's Monday, August 17th. So, Harubi and Ben, you two have been following the prosecution of Luigi Mangione for almost 2 years. Mangione faces multiple charges for multiple different crimes in both state and federal court, all centered around one act, the assassination of Brian Thompson, the United Healthcare CEO. And on Friday, we got our first glimpse of how these different threads might play out in court. Ben, how would you characterize what we saw?
6: All of the pieces of this brazen assassination from back in December 2024, the killing on a Manhattan sidewalk that really riveted the nation, fell into place in front of our eyes. And we heard from Mangione for the very first time in public when he pled guilty. He entered a guilty plea before a judge and explained what he had done that made him believe he was guilty.
1: A guilty plea. Harubi, when I hear that, I kind of wonder, okay, is this a wrap? Is it over? Is that the case?
7: Not quite. So he's entered a guilty plea in the federal case, but he still has a state case that is still looming, and there could be months of litigation on that front. So the case is far from over.
1: Far from over. Okay, let's get into this. Let's talk through the different elements of the state case, the federal case, all of these cases against Luigi Mangione. How has his legal defense evolved from the moment of his arrest?
7: Sure. So from his arrest in Altoona, Pennsylvania, the Manhattan District Attorney's Office almost immediately charged him with 11 counts, including terrorism and second-degree murder. And as he was being extradited to New York, and as he landed in New York City, the Manhattan federal prosecutors announced that they, too, would be charging him.
6: Yeah, the United States Justice Department brought four counts. Notably, one was use of a firearm to commit murder, which carries a maximum potential sentence of death if the government decides to seek it. There were also two counts of interstate stalking, in a sense, stalking him over state lines, stalking the victim, resulting in the death of Thompson. And that carried a maximum sentence of life. There was an additional firearm charge, but those were the four counts initially brought by the federal government. And in announcing those charges, the United States attorney at the time, this was the Biden administration, said explicitly that they expected the Manhattan DA's office to try Mangione first and that the United States attorney's office would follow.
1: So the feds are deferring to the state authorities in some way.
6: That's right. But several months after Trump was elected and took office, the Attorney General at the time, Pam Bondi, announced that the administration was going to seek the death penalty. So once the feds were saying that, and at least appearing to accelerate the process, it was no longer clear that the federal government was going to defer to the state first, to the district attorney's office. I should add that there's always been a natural competitiveness between these two offices. It certainly goes back several decades, the period of time I've been covering the subject. But on top of that, there's something else between the two offices. The U.S. Attorney's Office, of course, is part of the Justice Department under President Trump. And the district attorney is Alvin Bragg. And Alvin Bragg, of course, was the prosecutor whose office successfully prosecuted Donald Trump in 2024.
7: And I should add that both prosecutors' offices have said that they're pulling from the same well of evidence. And that evidence, they've said from the beginning, is overwhelming, starting with at the scene, there were shell casings found from the gun. And at the time of Mangione's arrest as well, in a backpack, prosecutors have said there was a whole lot of evidence with the gun itself, as well as a notebook where they said that he planned the attack. And there was also a note with him that they've called a manifesto, which seemed to decry the healthcare insurance industry and essentially just spell out why he attacked and killed a health insurance executive.
1: Right, right. Not to mention the evidence that the whole world saw, these videos of the shooting that went viral and very much marked this killing. So, Ben, tell us about how Mangione's defense team set out to navigate all of these charges, supported by all of this evidence that, you know, feels pretty overwhelming.
6: He certainly hired powerful lawyers, lawyers who have a wealth of experience in New York, both as prosecutors and defense lawyers. His lead lawyer, Karen Friedman Agnifilo, herself had worked in the Manhattan's DA's office as the number two prosecutor there. And her husband, Mark Agnifilo, represented some of the most prominent defendants in the city just in the last year or so. Sean Combs, Diddy, in his trial.
1: That's a big case.
6: So their challenge, once Mr. Mangione was in custody, was first to attack the charges. And through filings in both the state and federal court and a lot of vigorous argument, they ultimately succeeded in getting the state terrorism charge against him dropped, and the federal count that carried the potential death penalty was also dismissed.
1: So it seems like they got some momentum.
6: Absolutely. They still faced another great challenge, though. All of that evidence that had been collected and tied by prosecutors to Mangione was out there, and that was the evidence that would be presented against him in any trial he faced in New York, a state or federal court. And so they filed motions in both courts to suppress the evidence.
7: I just wanted to jump in very quickly. The suppression of the evidence and the defense lawyer's arguments are really pointed to the time that Mangione was arrested in Pennsylvania. They argue that when the Altoona Police Department searched his backpack, at first, there was no warrant. So everything that was pulled out should not have been pulled out of the backpack, that violated his rights. And essentially, they make a fruit of the poison tree argument and say that, therefore, anything that was in that backpack should not be allowed into a trial at all. And they tried that both in the federal and state case. In the federal case, the judge overseeing that one quickly ruled that actually under federal law, everything is allowed into a trial. And in the state case, the judge decided that some evidence should be suppressed, but allowed in two very important pieces of evidence for state prosecutors, which was the gun that they said was connected to the killing and a notebook that they say detailed his plans to kill Brian Thompson.
1: Okay, so essentially this effort to suppress the evidence, it doesn't really work. Where does the defense team go from there?
7: So the question after that became, are they having any kinds of plea negotiations with the prosecutors? But there was no public evidence, at least on the state side, that there had been any kinds of negotiations or any talks. On the contrary, state prosecutors had been very vocal that they wanted to go to trial. They felt they had a very strong case, and the state trial was fast approaching. There was a hearing on Tuesday where the state judge announced that the jury would be anonymous, and he told everyone, I will see you on September 8th.
6: And then the same day that the judge in the state court held his final hearing before the trial, the federal court posted a notice saying that a hearing was being scheduled for Friday morning for reasons that were not described. And that brought us to a federal courtroom on Friday where Mangione made his appearance.
1: And what did we see in that federal courtroom on Friday?
6: Well, Mangione sat there between his lawyers and gave what's called an allocution, a statement in which he admitted to what he did that added up to guilt in this case, the two stalking charges that led to Mr. Thompson's death. He talked about learning that United Healthcare was holding an annual investor conference in New York City. He researched the event online, and he said he emailed United Healthcare leadership posing as an investor at a firm that he said was managing over $50 billion in assets and asking for more information about the conference. And he said, and this is a direct quote, "Unlike my previous interactions with insurers, I received an immediate response within an hour," end quote, suggesting against that they were happy to respond to a wealthy investor, even if they, in his perspective, weren't treating their patients very well. He also mentioned that he had endured years of severe pain from what he said was a broken back, and that he had had to navigate the obstacles of the health insurance system. So here he is making clear statements about his opinions that might also suggest his motivation. He talked about using a 3D printer to make part of a gun, which he equipped with a silencer and a magazine. And he also talked about traveling from outside New York to Manhattan to carry out this assassination. And he said, "My travel to New York and my email to United Healthcare was with the intent to shoot Brian Thompson."
1: This is the first time we have Mangione or his team like addressing any of this, right? I mean, we haven't heard from him in this kind of way yet until this moment, no?
6: That's right. And then this allocution culminated with his statement that on the morning of December 4, 2024, and again, I'm quoting him, "I shot Mr. Thompson in Manhattan and he died. When I did so, I understood that my actions would place him in fear of death and serious bodily injury. I knew what I was doing was illegal," end quote.
1: So, Harubi, as I hear these details, all of these seem like details that would hurt Mangione's case. What were your reactions to what he was saying in court that day?
7: My first thought, especially as he started reading from a prepared statement and giving all of these details, is it's remarkable to have all of this information after nearly 2 years to hear from him why he killed Brian Thompson and the details of the planning and everything that he gave. And my immediate second thought is that far from burning down the house, that this was a strategic move from Mangione and his lawyers to upend the state case. Because as we were paying attention to the words that he was saying in that courtroom, so were the prosecutors with the Manhattan District Attorney's Office just down the street.
1: We'll be right back.
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0: This is The Daily. I'm Zolan Cano Youngs. Back to my conversation with Benjamin Weiser and Harubi Metko about the risky legal strategy of Luigi Mangione. Okay, so Harubi, help me understand why Mangione's lawyers would offer this blunt, detailed admission of guilt in this way. Like, on first glance, it doesn't really make sense. It doesn't track, but I'm sure you've got a better understanding than me on this.
1: We don't know exactly what the discussions were between Mangione and his lawyers. However, what we do know is within an hour of his plea, his lawyers file a motion in state court making two arguments. One, they say there are due process violations. And the second piece, they argue that now that Mangione has pleaded guilty to federal charges, that now this is essentially a double jeopardy case in the state venue, and the state case should be tossed out.
0: How does double jeopardy apply here?
1: Likely, what the Manhattan District Attorney's Office is going to argue against this motion to dismiss is that the federal case and the state case are designed to address different harms, where it's the stalking charges in the federal case. And the state case is very different because he's actually being tried for murder. And New York state law has broader protections for defendants.
0: Interesting.
1: What Mangione's lawyers are arguing under state law is the fact that he's already pleaded guilty to stalking, which led to Brian Thompson's death, that the state case is automatically double jeopardied out.
0: Right. And so that detailed confession he gave, I imagine that was actually key to this argument.
1: That's correct. It could become very key.
0: But Ben, what is the benefit of his lawyers directing him to follow this route, this strategy?
2: Well, of course, he has been convicted now, and thus we know he faces up to life in prison and under the guidelines could face less time. Perhaps less time that would allow him, if he was sentenced to less time, to walk out of prison before he was 60 years old. And the truth is, in state court, if he were convicted there, he faces a 25 years to life sentence on a second degree murder charge, which, again, in a theoretical sense, would allow him to walk out of prison as well. But the bottom line is that by pleading guilty as he has, he at least has a chance, you would think, or his lawyers think, to get rid of that state case altogether. It's a better deal for them to only be facing one sentence than two. And he could, if he's very lucky, get a sentence that would allow him to walk out of prison. But he has to be very lucky that there's no state case at all.
1: Just to jump in very quickly, if his strategy doesn't work and a state trial does go forward, everything he has said during that hearing, his admission, all of that could be admissible in a trial against him. So it's on some level, it is a risky maneuver.
0: Okay, so it seems like this detailed admission of guilt we got from Mangione, I understand how it plays into this double jeopardy strategy. But, you know, I also wonder how it might play into something broader. Like, in the minds of some, Luigi Mangione had become something bigger. He had become this idol for standing up against the healthcare insurance industry. So, Harubi, I wonder if you've examined not only how his admission of guilt and really his detailed explanation of his motive, not only how that factored into his legal strategy, but also how that factors into the broader cultural conversation around this case.
1: Well, it might be the first time that we've heard Luigi Mangione admit to the killing in this case. For some of his supporters, they've just understood that it was him and that they were supporting him because they saw his action as the actions of a vigilante or someone that was standing up to this bigger, larger force, which is the healthcare insurance industry and the harms that that has been doing to the average American. So I don't think it's as shocking or surprising or turning away some of his most ardent supporters.
2: It's interesting, though, given what Mangione said in court, the government responded to it afterwards.
3: Just a few moments ago, Mangione pled guilty to his heinous act. This was not a spontaneous act of violence. It was deliberate, calculated, and premeditated.
2: Jamie McDonald, who has just been named the U.S. Attorney for the Southern District, went outside with other law enforcement officials and spoke to the press. And he addressed the larger cultural conversation that this case had provoked.
3: The defendant committed this murder in an attempt to draw public attention to his dislike of certain businesses. But we live in a civilized society governed by the rule of law.
2: He essentially said there's nothing honorable about this. This is, you know, an assassination we're talking about.
3: No grievance, political belief, or ideological cause can ever justify murder.
2: He said, you know, we don't commit murder just because of political grievance or ideological causes.
3: There can be no celebrity in assassination. Any person who celebrates, encourages, or excuses actions like these is fundamentally wrong.
0: I know as beat reporters that we never want to lean into predictions in this business, but I do want to ask where things go next in this case and what we can expect the outcome of Mangione's risky move to be here.
2: Well, for sure, one thing that's coming in December is his sentencing. Mangione will appear before the judge in the federal case. And one aspect of the sentencing that I believe we can expect is that the family of the victim, Mr. Thompson's family, will be given the opportunity to speak and talk about the impact on them that his death has had. And of course, Mangione will be given an opportunity to speak. Not every defendant speaks at sentencing, but most do. And given what he said and his plea, it will be interesting to see how far he goes in whatever he says, if he says anything, before the judge imposes sentence.
1: On the state side, the district attorney's office has said that they would litigate that motion to dismiss filed by Mangione's lawyers, and it could really turn into months of court hearings, filings back and forth, and litigation. So this case is not over.
0: Ben, Harubi, thank you so much for breaking it all down.
2: Thank you, Zolan.
1: Thank you for having us, Zolan.
0: Benjamin Weiser covers federal courts in Manhattan, and Harubi Metko covers state courts in Manhattan.
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0: 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I'm Zolan Kaner-Youngs. 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
8: From WHYY in Philadelphia, I'm Terry Gross with Fresh Air. If you tried diets and losing weight has been a struggle, it's not just willpower, it's evolution.
9: That's what we evolved to do, which is to hold on to our weight. And we actually evolved to store an unusual amount of fat compared to other mammals.
8: In addition, dieting and hunger can be stressful, and stress releases the hormone cortisol.
9: And that chronically elevated cortisol has ruinous effects throughout our body, including causing us to eat more and to store more of that excess energy as belly fat.
8: Today, what evolution reveals about eating, dieting, and fat, as explained by Daniel Lieberman, founding chair of Harvard's Department of Human Evolutionary Biology. Later, Maureen Corrigan reviews an anti-war novel narrated by an ex-military dog. She says it's brilliant. First News.
10: Live from NPR News in Washington, I'm Ryland Barton. The 60-day deadline for an agreement to end the Iran war and resolve the dispute over its nuclear program expired today. Talks to reopen the Strait of Hormuz have stalled, and Washington and Tehran appear even further apart than they were when they first made the agreement in June. Here's President Trump in the Oval Office today.
11: Well, they want to make a deal, but they're not going to make the kind of a deal that I feel is necessary. Look, we're in there for one reason. Iran cannot have a nuclear weapon.
10: Iran has issued far-reaching demands for opening the strait. Trump appears to be banking on economic pressure to get Tehran to back down. Meanwhile, President Trump's son-in-law, Jared Kushner, met with Israeli Prime Minister Benjamin Netanyahu today. It comes after Netanyahu rejected the new U.S.-backed roadmap on the Gaza ceasefire. The fate of the plan is unclear. Israeli soldiers occupy about 60% of the enclave. Israel is demanding that